0: The GAO estimates some 144,000 federal workers accepted the offer. The Trump administration estimated the workforce reductions would save the government $20 billion a year, far more than they spent on the buyout program. Critics of the administration say the mass exodus of talent has hobbled many agencies, making them less efficient than before. Andrea Hsu, NPR News.
1: Health Secretary Robert F. Kennedy Jr. returned to the anti-vaccine organization he founded to give a keynote address today. NPR's Sydney Lupkin reports.
2: Kennedy spoke at the Children's Health Defense Conference for more than an hour. In his speech, he pointed out a rise in autism and other chronic conditions, but he was careful about not saying vaccines caused those conditions. Instead, Kennedy repeatedly said he wanted to search for answers from his position at the helm of the Department of Health and Human Services. He told the crowd, that largely views vaccines as dangerous, that although they may have hoped he would change policies his first day, government is slow. He assured them they had friends in the White House. To register for the event, members of the media had to agree that they assumed all risks for attending the event, including, quote, exposure to illness or contagious disease. Sydney Lupkin, NPR News.
1: Canadian Prime Minister Mark Carney has embraced the prospect of his country becoming the European Union's first associate member. In a speech to European Parliament, he praised cooperation between Europe and Canada, but President Trump's trade war and the relationship with the U.S. hung over the address. Carney said that closer ties with Europe would ensure no country could control Canada's markets or undermine its sovereignty. President Trump has dismissed warnings about artificial intelligence, but Trump is concerned about falling behind China, as NPR's Emily Feng reports.
3: President Trump has directly cited one of the reasons why he supports AI expansionism as basically, we don't build this stuff first, no matter how dangerous it could be. China's going to do it first. And there's been a very robust debate about, well, can China actually build that first? The U.S. still has a pretty substantial lead when it comes to hardware and software abilities when it comes to AI. So can it build these frontier models faster than the U.S.? And actually, does it even really want to?
1: NPR's Emily Feng reporting. Major U.S. stock indexes rose today. This is NPR.
4: It's 5:04 with CAP Radio News. I'm Devin Yamanaka. Some classic cars may soon come out of the garage and onto the streets. That's after Governor Gavin Newsom signed legislation to exempt certain collector cars from smog checks. The California Report's Billy Cruz went under the hood.
5: Inside the garage of former Tonight Show host and classic car enthusiast Jay Leno, Governor Newsom signed two bills into law. The bills aim to preserve California's classic car and lowrider heritage. Newsom says the state has come a long way from cruising bans and criminalization.
6: Here we are no longer tolerating the lowrider community, but we're celebrating it. And I think what's a remarkable transition, a remarkable journey that we've been on in a very short period of time.
5: One bill honors lowrider culture through the creation of a specialized license plate program for lowriders, with the funds from the program going towards supporting lowrider arts. The other, dubbed Jay Leno's Law, exempts qualifying collector cars from smog checks. Leno says these cars are not everyday commuter vehicles.
7: These cars get driven not even 1,000 miles. Most people go to a car event and you park it and then you drive it home. And that's sort of the idea, just to help the collectors and the lowrider community.
5: Newsom says that by limiting Jay Leno's law to specific collector cars that don't often go on the road, California can sustain its environmental goals. For the California Report, I'm Billy Cruz.
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10: This is All Things Considered from NPR News. I'm Juana Summers.
11: And I'm Mary Louise Kelly. There is no such thing as an associate membership in the European Union. This fact did not stop European Commission President Ursula von der Leyen from floating the idea to Canada. And Canada, of course, is not in Europe, but it is locked in a hostile trade war with the U.S., which has also placed tariffs on EU imports. President Trump is threatening more, what he calls very serious tariffs on the EU, if he determines this whole associate membership idea is a, quote, hostile act. Well, here's one line from Canada's Prime Minister, Mark Carney, as he addressed the European Parliament today.
12: I'm not proposing a third bloc in order to become a great power rival only with better manners.
11: Carney did welcome some sort of closer partnership between Canada and Europe. Here to help break that down is Ian Brimmer, founder of Eurasia Group. That's a political consulting firm. Hi, Ian.
13: Hi, how are you?
11: Hi, I'm well, thank you. What's your read on how much of this EU invitation is substance and how much is meant to deliver a message to Donald Trump?
13: Oh, no, it's not meant to deliver a message. It is meant to increase resilience. It's meant to increase predictability. I think there are a lot of countries out there that really worry that rule of law, which the United States used to be the principal country in the world that promoted, is now no longer interested in doing so, and they really need it to persist. And that's why you're seeing the Canadians reach out, not just to the EU, but certainly historically with the EU.
11: You don't see any coded message being delivered here. There's a whole lot of ways to communicate resilience and deeper ties without an invitation to join a trade alliance to which the U.S. is not party.
13: You know, the interest, associate membership was not the Canadian Prime Minister's idea. What he wants is an alliance that is deeper than what he presently has. Mm-hmm. He wants a bloc that other countries can join that would help to allow the Canadians to use the strategic pillars, as they call them, to engage more with other countries that they can have predictable relations with. So, for example, their critical minerals and raw materials, their the energy security that they have in spades, more defense industrialization, technology and research and capital markets, all of those things. They have a very strong relationship with the United States, but one that has suddenly become much more vulnerable to unilateral short-term decisions by President Trump, specifically in the second term. Mm-hmm. So I don't think it's coded at all. I think they're across the political spectrum in Canada. President Trump has unified this country in feeling very vulnerable that their principal ally is no longer a country that they can rely on as much. And that is something that they are trying to address. There's no coding at all.
11: What would the EU get out of an associate membership or whatever we want to call this arrangement?
13: Well, the EU would have another country out there that actually has a lot of resources, a lot of human capital, a lot of political stability that is interested in having more stable long-term relations with them. And, you know, it's this rupture that Mark Carney talks about, it's not just because the United States has gone unilateral and doesn't want to be a global leader the way it has historically. It's also because the world's second largest economy is getting much more powerful, but isn't becoming free market oriented. It isn't becoming democratic. It doesn't support rule of law. It's still a state capitalist authoritarian regime. I'm talking, of course, about China. Mm-hmm. The Europeans are very vulnerable to a China that is hollowing out Europe's industry so that they want more predictable relations with countries where that doesn't happen.
11: You just raised Mark Carney's now famous quote about a rupture in the world order. That's, of course, from his speech at Davos, Switzerland earlier this year. Is it a stretch to describe this week the development of maybe some kind of invitation to move closer, cuddle in closer to the EU? Is this the beginnings of what a new world order might look like?
13: No, Mary Louise, there are three ways to respond to a rupture, to what I call a G0 world, where there's no global leadership. One is you can build new institutions that react to the new balance of power. A second is you can reform your existing institutions so that they are more capable of responding to the new demands and challenges. The third is that you can go to war. And over the last couple of years, we've done all three. I think this is an effort and a hope by the Canadian Prime Minister that there can be a little bit more energy and resource into the first two as opposed to the latter.
11: And to quote him again directly, not proposing a third bloc in order to become a great power rival with better manners. It sounded like awkward laughter there was the reception that he got in Europe. Where would a deeper alliance leave the United States?
13: A deeper Canada-EU alliance would leave the United States in perfectly good stead as long as the United States wants to be committed to rule of law and democracy and predictability from one administration to the next. But I do believe, and you can talk to Canadians on the right and the left, that there is permanent damage that has been done to this closest of relationships over the course of the last 2 years of the second Trump administration.
11: Permanent.
13: And
11: you
13: while
11: don't
13: that
11: think
13: relationship
11: any
13: will
11: it.
13: Permanent. It will be reversed. It will be repaired. And I think that any Democrat or Republican that comes in 2029 will work to do that. But it will not come back to what it was. The trust, sometimes you're in a relationship with a spouse, a family member, whoever, and they say something that you cannot unhear.
11: Yeah.
13: And that is what has happened to the Canadians. It will never be what it was, unfortunately.
11: We just have a few seconds left, but what are you watching for next? Australia, New Zealand invited to join the European Union?
13: Well, I mean, the UK certainly post-Brexit is not going to be invited the same way the Canadians were, but they, Burnham, the new prime minister, would love to find a way to reintegrate. Let's see what he has to say over the next few days.
11: Ian Bremmer, founder and president of Eurasia Group and G0 Media. Thank you, Ian.
13: Mary Louise, always a pleasure.
10: What does the greatest American cross-country skier of all time do for a second act? Jessie Diggins retired from skiing earlier this winter at the top of her sport. Now, at 35, she's charting a new path, literally on a long, grueling trail. Here's Dan Crocker of Minnesota Public Radio.
14: Last weekend, Jessie Diggins traded in her ski boots for running shoes. She competed in a 100-mile race on a remote trail along the rugged shore of Lake Superior in northern Minnesota. People along the course were pumped to learn that Diggins was in the race.
15: Listen, Jessie Diggins is a legend, and people in America should know.
14: Micah Melander drove up from the Twin Cities to support another runner.
15: We want Jessie Diggins in trail running, so also I'm so excited that she's doing this.
14: Jessie Diggins is renowned for her ability to push her body to its limits, to descend deep into what she calls the pain cave. That skill helped her win 4 Olympic medals and 4 overall World Cup titles over her 15-year pro ski career. It was also ideal preparation for her first 100-miler, said race director John Storkamp.
16: There's nobody better at kind of grinding something out, and 100-mile distance is really about grinding, you know.
14: Diggins smiled and chatted through early race checkpoints, but as she approached the finish, 25 hours after she started, she could barely run.
17: It's originally of Afton, Minnesota. Let's hear it for your female Superior 100 champion, Jessie Diggins.
18: It was quite emotional for me. I remember crying, and then very shortly after crossing the finish line, I realized, like, I can't stand anymore.
14: She gave every ounce of energy she had to finishing. But she says she gets a ton of satisfaction out of pushing her body so hard.
18: I treat it like a real gift because in life, we don't get to choose when we are going through something hard. We don't get to choose the moments when we're going to suffer. But in a race, you sign up for that. And that's amazing because then you get to build this resilience and the skill set to get you through hard things in life.
14: This was the third long trail race Diggins ran since retiring from skiing in March, but she doesn't plan to make it a second athletic career. As much as she loved to ski race, she says, it was also her job.
18: And when it is also the way that you pay the bills and literally put food on the table, it does come with a higher level of pressure. And there is something wonderful about knowing, like, hey, if I never sign up for another race again, that's okay. It's not my job anymore. It is literally just for fun.
14: But Diggins isn't just easing into retirement. For all her success, it still came in an obscure sport, and female athletes still generally make a lot less money than men.
18: If I had the equivalent career as an NHL player, I probably wouldn't need to find another job right off the bat. That's just the way that it is.
14: Plus, she's excited for her second career as a public speaker. She talks to audiences about mental health, about grit and teamwork, and yes, the pain cave.
18: I'm nervous every time I go on stage. My heart's going almost like, well, almost exactly like it is on the start line of a race.
14: But she appreciates the challenge and the opportunity. The way she sees it, she gets 45 minutes to give people a piece of her story. And hopefully it motivates them to push themselves across whatever finish line is in their lives. For NPR News, I'm Dan Crocker in Lutzen, Minnesota.
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1: 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I'm Devin Yalmanaka. Still ahead on All Things Considered, get the latest on the saga of Ed Sheeran and Macklemore. It is a whole thing. That's coming up in 20 minutes. From the CAP Radio newsroom, former CAP Radio General Manager June Reyna's felony case has been continued until early next year. He appeared in court this morning for the first time since his initial arraignment in February after being charged with felony embezzlement, grand theft, and forgery. Reyna's attorney requested the case be continued until January 6th and that he be allowed to appear by Zoom. The judge approved the continuance but required Reyna to appear in person. You'll find more news at capradio.org. In Sacramento area traffic, I-5 is a mess in both directions between Del Paso Road and Highway 50 due to a couple of collisions. Looks like the meeting point for the mess is Garden Highway. If you're heading to Sac International, it'll probably take you close to half an hour to get there. From downtown to Elk Grove, that will take about 35 minutes.
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8: 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I'm Juana Summers.
0: And I'm Mary Louise Kelly. On a recent hot summer day, NPR immigration correspondent Jasmine Garst was walking into a soccer game when she got an alarming message on WhatsApp. A mother saying her child's life was in danger. Jasmine reports it's part of a worrying pattern emerging in immigrant communities.
9: The heat was sweltering that day. In Maryland, a six-year-old boy was having trouble breathing. My child woke up this morning feeling like he was suffocating. The woman says in the voice message, "I'm worried." The boy had a history of asthma. She had my number because I handed out to a lot of people in the course of my reporting. And I told her, I'm not a medical professional or a lawyer. This sounds like an emergency. She told me she'd been debating whether to take him to the local clinic. She asked that we use her first initial, M, because although her son is a U.S. citizen, M and her husband are undocumented. That's why they were worried. All northbound roads have had ICE operations on them, she says in another audio message. She was worried about getting detained. She decided to wait it out. M's situation is increasingly common. A new report by the American Academy of Pediatrics found that 40% of pediatricians have noticed families staying away from care due to immigration concerns. In addition, Dr. Lee Beers, chief medical officer of the association, says
10: they have seen families in their practice who are hesitant to apply for public health services and support such as Medicaid. And they also noted that there are families in their practice who are avoiding sending their children to school.
9: Back in Maryland, the boy was taking a turn for the worse. M later told me he was very pale. His lips were turning blue. They took the bus to the local clinic. It was nighttime. By the time they got there, the doctor told her the kid was in serious condition. He was given oxygen. In another voice message, she says her son has been medevaced to Washington, D.C. God, let him be okay. There wasn't room for her on the helicopters. She was told to meet them at the hospital in D.C. Here she is again.
11: El Uber es seguro.
9: I'm wondering, she says, will I be safer in an Uber? If my whole family drives, what if we get stopped? Do ICE agents get on public transportation? A nurse at the Maryland clinic paid for the Uber. I just passed by the Washington Monument, she says. She calls it the needle. And the White House. She said she was scared. Would the hospital ask for immigration papers? So, legally, hospitals can ask for immigration status, but they can't deny emergency care over it. There have, however, been reports of ICE agents at medical facilities. And now there's another reason for immigrants, including those here legally, to worry about medical care. As of this week, when deciding whether to admit people into the U.S. or grant a path to legal residency, immigration officials will now consider a wider range of public benefits that person receives. They will also consider what benefits family members get. Medicaid and food benefits could be considered. And this is part of a shift in how the Trump administration is approaching immigration enforcement. Earlier this year, we saw these loud, bombastic ICE raids in Minneapolis. Last year, in LA and Chicago. Those operations drew heavy backlash. Now the strategy is quieter. The number of detentions has skyrocketed, but increasingly, enforcement also means cutting off access to services and benefits, pushing people to self-deport. 22 states and D.C. are jointly suing the Department of Homeland Security, saying this could keep people away from hospitals and medical services. In an email to NPR, DHS responded, quote, "This is the ideological contortion required by left-wing leaders to justify their defrauding of the American taxpayer at the hands of illegal criminals." This is Em and her son, the morning after, speaking from the ICU. He was there for several days. Turns out the boy had a respiratory infection, which triggered a severe asthma attack. The hospital told her she should have brought him in sooner. Jasmine Garst, NPR News, Maryland.
12: New York Times journalist turned filmmaker Walter Thompson Hernandez has been telling stories of Southern California for much of his career. He wrote a book called The Compton Cowboys about Black equestrians dedicated to getting inner city kids on horses and off the streets. Critic Bob Mondello says his new film, If I Go, Will They Miss Me?, is an intense but tender coming-of-age story set in the Watts neighborhood of Los Angeles.
13: When you live in the flight path of LAX, it makes sense. You dream of flying. 12-year-old Anthony is known as Little Ant, which makes his dad Big Ant.
14: I remember the first time Dad took me to the beach.
15: Go, Ant! Yeah, I know you ain't scared. Come on! It ain't that cold!
14: And we counted all the airplanes that took off that day.
13: Both of them dream of taking off, adventure for Little Ant, who's reading about Greek mythology in school, escape for his dad, who's been in and out of prison since he was just a bit older than his son is now. He's been absent a lot of Little Ant's life, a fact the boy has long since rationalized.
14: Kind of like Odysseus, who eventually returned back to Ithaca after being away from his family for a really long time.
13: Big Ant does love his son, but that doesn't keep him from being an unreliable family man. His wife prays every morning when he's around.
16: Thank you, God. Help me to be patient today.
13: And without fail, he'll try her patience. He's barely there for her or the kids, and when he is, he's apt to say the wrong thing, as when Little Ant gets beat up at school.
17: How you think that make me look out here?
13: Leading to further complications and a small miracle of community as others step up to protect loyal son from wayward father. Writer-director Walter Thompson Hernandez filmed largely at the Nickerson Gardens housing project in Watts, surrounding his performers with faces he found there, a smart way of grounding in the real, a film that keeps taking fanciful flight. When, say, Little Ant looks out his window and imagines young men in the courtyard with arms thrust down in inverted Vs, lined up like planes taxiing on a runway. Or watches his notebook doodles dancing around the page as his teacher poses a question.
18: Can anyone tell me, based off our assignment this week, where Pegasus the winged horse came from?
13: Little Ant is building himself a Pegasus costume at home as a class project, so he's got this.
14: Pegasus' dad was a god. He was Zeus's brother. They called him Poseidon.
13: He imagines his father in a toga with a trident.
14: and they was real close. Like, best friends close.
13: Would that that were true at home.
19: You can't just take Anthony to the beach one time and just expect everything to go back to normal. It don't work like that.
4: I feel like talking.
19: Why y'all yelling?
13: Young actor Bodie Dell brings a sweet openness to the 12-year-old at the Film Center, while J. Alphonse Nicholson and Danielle Brooks are painfully well-matched as parents who are almost never on the same page.
14: We're not perfect. Your daddy is a work in progress. I'm a work in progress. But we're going to figure this out.
13: With visuals recalling everything from the Bayou fantasy Beasts of the Southern Wild to groundbreaking works by Charles Burnett and Spike Lee, If I Go, Will They Miss Me is rich in resonance and in forgiveness for characters who, while flawed,
20: dear God,
13: have eyes fixed on the skies.
20: I pray you protect little Ann and everything he do.
13: Yes, they stumble. The film gives them wings. I'm Bob Mandela.
0: This is NPR News.
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22: Live from NPR News in Culver City, California, I'm Duane Brown. The White House dismissed a report today that says the U.S. may have committed war crimes in the Iran war. NPR's Daniel Kurzleben tells us UN-backed human rights experts cited two strikes, including one on an Iranian school.
23: In a statement, White House spokeswoman Anna Kelly says, quote, "The UN Human Rights Council has accomplished nothing for human rights while spouting unserious nonsense for decades. The only party in this conflict that has committed war crimes is the Iranian regime," end quote. The report said there are, quote, "reasonable grounds to believe that the U.S. committed war crimes, specifically in two strikes, which the report says killed almost 180 people, including children. The U.S. has not taken responsibility for the school strike and has denied the other." The report also accuses Iran of committing crimes against humanity against its own people. Danielle Kurzleben, NPR News, The White House.
22: Homes are collapsing because of erosion exacerbated by sea level rise. NPR's Rebecca Hersher reports a federal program gives many owners no choice but to let their homes fall.
24: The Federal Emergency Management Agency, FEMA, provides flood insurance for houses in the U.S., but those insurance policies do little to help the owners of houses that are threatened by rising seas. Lisa Sherrard is a flood insurance agent in North Carolina.
25: The problem is that the policy won't pay until the house suffers a loss.
24: Even if the house is clearly doomed, owners can't get money from their policy to pay for demolishing it before it falls. FEMA did not respond to questions from NPR about the pollution problems or costs to taxpayers of letting homes fall. A bill that would address the issue is stalled in Congress. Rebecca Hersher, NPR News.
22: Well, stocks finished higher today on Wall Street. The Dow gained more than 300 points. 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
1: It's 5:32 with Cap Radio News. I'm Devin Yamanaka. An appointed Sacramento County fiscal advisor has temporarily suspended a new agreement between the Sac City Unified School District and its teachers' union. The Sacramento Bee reports the move comes after the school board approved an agreement last Thursday that would have extended the use of a retiree health fund for one additional year to cover costs. The fiscal advisor said the district didn't comply with state law and didn't complete fiscal reviews and public disclosures before the board's approval. This move comes after the County Office of Education rescinded an earlier agreement between the district and the union, which would have provided nearly $100 million in relief over 3 years. It would have also extended the current union contract for 3 years, among other terms. Sac City Unified has asked the county office to withdraw its rescission by today. The University of California's approach to artificial intelligence usage is confusing and inconsistent. That's the message regents heard during a meeting yesterday when they got the first update from an AI steering committee created in May. UC Santa Barbara English professor Rita Raley was among those testifying.
2: The situation is contradictory and also extraordinarily fluid. Students are permitted, in one class, students are permitted to use AI. In another, they're cautioned against it. And in a third, they're told it's prohibited.
1: The AI steering committee is expected to present recommendations for how to better implement AI sometime next year. 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
0: 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I'm Mary Louise Kelly.
12: And I'm Juana Summers. The crypto sector just experienced the equivalent of getting crushed in a playoff game. A bill the industry spent tens of millions of dollars promoting suffered a major defeat in the Senate. This was the latest setback in what has been a difficult year for the crypto sector. NPR senior business editor Rafael Nam is here to help us understand. Hey there.
6: Hey, Juana.
12: Rafael, tell us about this bill and what makes it so important.
6: So the bill is known as the Clarity Act, and the crypto sector has been wanting to pass it since last year. And its goal was to create rules to regulate the industry. And I realize that may sound kind of boring, Juana, but think about it. Had it passed, rules covering just about every aspect of crypto would have been officially part of American law for the first time and reshaped the financial system, making crypto as legitimate as stocks and bonds.
12: Wait a minute. So the crypto sector wanted more regulations?
6: I know, yeah. And that may sound surprising because when you talk to people in the crypto sector, they always say, oh, we want regulations. We want clear rules of the road. But critics say the crypto sector really just wants their own regulations that go easy on the industry and wanted this Republican Congress to essentially lock favorable rules in. Here's Mark Hayes from Americans for Financial Reform.
7: There's this industry narrative that says this bill was a result of years of work, but I think a lot of that work was done behind closed doors with mostly just friends of the industry.
6: Now, the crypto industry and Republicans insist this has been a transparent process, but in the end, the vote failed.
12: Is that the only reason it failed?
6: No, there was also a lot of opposition from banks and small community banks especially, but the biggest source of friction was President Trump. He has been a big backer of the crypto industry and has been strongly pushing for this bill. The problem here, though, was a dispute over an ethics clause in the bill that was intended to prevent conflicts of interest by federally elected officials. Now, remember, this summer, the president disclosed he and his family had made $1.4 billion mm-hmm. from the investments in crypto ventures. And that was a number that many Democrats just could not stomach. And many believed this clause just wasn't strong enough to prevent Trump and White House officials from directly benefiting from the industry. Here's Alex Thornton from the Center for American Progress, a Democratic think tank, and on why the bill didn't go far enough.
8: It basically would have codified, it would have sealed into law loopholes for crypto and the ability of the administration officials who have been involved with crypto to continue profiting off of their crypto investments.
6: Now, Republicans in the White House have defended the ethics clause. Senator Cynthia Lummis from Wyoming said in a statement this week that President Trump agreed to, quote, unprecedented ethics restrictions and said the bill had, quote, some of the toughest ethics restrictions in U.S. history.
9: So, Raphael, what comes next for crypto?
6: So the crypto sector has vowed to try again, but the calendar doesn't work in their favor. Mm. It's looking very unlikely this bill will pass this year, with the midterm elections just around the corner. And who knows, Fana, who will be controlling Congress mm-hmm. next year. So, you know, this hasn't been a great year for cryptocurrencies either, with the markets tumbling for most of the year. Bitcoin, for example, is down more than 10%. So this setback at the Senate is another bitter pill for an industry that thought this year would be a game changer, but instead is facing one of the biggest setbacks ever.
12: NPR senior business editor Raphael Nam, thanks so much.
6: Thank you, Anna.
0: The saga of musicians Ed Sheeran and Macklemore continues to spiral. What began with a political statement on stage now involves billionaire sports team owners, musicians quitting a tour, millions of dollars in donations. Let's bring in NPR Music's Isabella Gomez Sarmiento. Hey there.
10: Hi, Mary Louise.
0: For those of us catching up, where do we even start?
10: So you have to go back to September 4th when Macklemore was opening for a show by Ed Sheeran at MetLife Stadium in New Jersey. During his performance, he said part of the reason he wanted to play these shows was to be able to say Free Palestine on stage.
11: I want those words to be loud and clear so the people from Gaza all the way to the occupied West Bank know that we have not forgotten them.
10: He went on to perform a song called Heinz Hall, which was written in tribute to the students at Columbia University who camped out to protest Israel's war in Gaza.
15: Against what our country is funding. Block the barricade until Palestine is free. Block the barricade until Palestine is free. When I was 7, I learned a lesson.
10: Macklemore also referenced conflicts in Lebanon and Sudan, and he railed against ICE, U.S. Immigration and Customs Enforcement.
0: Okay, so Macklemore says all these things. After those performances, he gets kicked off the tour. Did he give mm-hmm. a reason why? Did Ed Sheeran give a reason why?
10: So on Monday, Macklemore posted a statement on his social media saying he was off the tour. He was supposed to play several more shows on this U.S. leg of Ed Sheeran's tour. Macklemore wrote that stadium owner Robert Kraft had refused to host him at his venue. Ed Sheeran put out his own statement saying it was the tour's promoter who ultimately decided to remove Macklemore. That promoter, Messina Touring, told NPR that the decision was made because of pressure from the venue owners. Robert Kraft, who owns Gillette Stadium in Boston and multiple sports teams who play there, confirmed to Rolling Stone that he blocked Macklemore from performing at his stadium over the MetLife speech and what he called a broader history of anti-Semitic rhetoric and imagery. He seems to be alluding to a costume Macklemore wore on stage in 2014, which drew backlash for appearing to be an anti-Semitic caricature. Macklemore apologized for that costume back in 2014.
0: Meanwhile, we said this is spiraling, and mm-hmm. one of the ways it's spiraling is other artists on the tour who are now all responding with their feet to Macklemore's removal?
10: That's correct. Basically, all of the other opening acts on the tour have dropped out. The singers Lucas Graham and Aaron Rowe, who were supposed to open for the rest of the U.S. tour, they announced they were leaving. The musician Phineas, who's best known for his work with his sister, Billie Eilish, he says he's no longer going to be opening for Sheeran on the South American part of the tour. And then the Irish band Bioga, which has a very long history of playing with Sheeran and was actually his backing band on stage, they also dropped out. all of the musicians wrote that they stood in solidarity with Palestinian people and that they couldn't support the silencing of another artist.
0: Okay, but go back, Ed Sheeran himself, what is he saying?
10: Ed Sheeran has tried really hard to stay apolitical in all of this. In his original social media statement, he wrote that he's appalled by the conflict in Israel and Gaza, but that he doesn't believe in using his platform to discuss politics. He has not publicly issued another statement since the other artists left the tour, but he's in the middle of a pretty furious exchange right now. Yesterday, Macklemore pledged to donate his $1 million salary from those first shows to aid groups in Gaza. He challenged Robert Kraft to do the same. Now, Kraft and Sheeran say they will be donating $2 million each, though they haven't specified which organizations the funds will go to. There are 10 shows left in Sheeran's U.S. tour, and then he's scheduled to perform in Latin America through December, so we'll be keeping an eye on how it goes.
0: Sounds like war in the Middle East, leading into a spiraling of war amongst musicians. NPR's Isabella Gomez-Sarmiento, thanks so much for your reporting.
10: Thank you.

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1: It's 5:44 with CAP Radio News. I'm Devin Yamanaka. Ballots will soon be mailed out to voters across the state, including California's redrawn 6th congressional district, which includes parts of Sacramento, Roseville, Rockland, and Citrus Heights. The candidates are current no-party preference Congressmember Kevin Kiley and Democrat Dr. Richard Pan. Pan is a pediatrician and former state lawmaker in both the Assembly and Senate, who also ran for Sacramento mayor in 2024. He sat down with Insight's Vicky Gonzalez to talk about his campaign.
2: I authored legislation on addressing healthcare affordability. That's the kind of work that I think people want to see someone in Congress doing, because people can't make ends meet. For example, we just heard in the news that credit card debt is at a record high, like $1 trillion consumers have in credit card debt. And why is it that credit card debt is so high? Is it because people are just buying too much stuff? Well, actually, it's because more and more Americans are putting their groceries on their credit card and then they can't meet the bill. It's the basics. It's things like groceries. That is a big problem. In the meantime, we are cutting away healthcare. We are cutting away food assistance because Kevin Kiley voted for Donald Trump's, you know, big bill. Right. He initially ran for Congress as a MAGA Republican. And now he suddenly saw the light, supposedly, and he voted with Donald Trump 98% of the time. But let's put it this way. It's not about the party. It's about where's the focus. Right. Who's going to focus on solving the fact that your groceries are getting too expensive?
3: OK, well, a way to communicate these issues is on the debate stage. You and Kiley shared the debate stage last month. It was a debate hosted by the Sacramento Bee. Constituents could watch it online, but it wasn't televised like a traditional debate. Now, other TV stations in our area, KCRA, Fox 40, ABC 10, they have extended invitations to host more debates in this race. Representative Kiley has said he accepted all three invitations, and his campaign sent an email on Friday to our newsroom saying Richard Pan has backed away from a promise to debate Kiley. Are you going to participate in these debates?
2: He likes to put words in my mouth. All right. By the way, I'm going to be showing up to a forum with him at the Roseville Chamber of Commerce. So we're agreeing to events where he's at as well.
3: But a TV debate has a larger audience like KCRA, Fox 40, and ABC 10.
2: Okay, so we're going to have ongoing conversations, right? We've been having conversations about that. So I think what's really important is though that we have honest debates where there is fact checking, right? Because
3: would be honest with KCRA, Fox 40, or ABC 10?
2: I said it's going to be important that people need to know what the truth is, right? And so we always say that, and you're a journalist, so what we say is that if someone says it's sunny outside and someone says it's raining outside, someone needs to look outside and say, well, guess what? It's raining outside or it's sunny outside, right? And I think that's going to be really important. But you know what? I'm always interested in, I had my debate with Kevin Kiley. I would also point out that when Kevin Kiley first ran for Congress, the Sacramento Bee actually wrote a whole editorial about the fact he wouldn't even meet with them, right? And I'm here talking to you. I'm happily talking to the media. I was at the debate, again, as you pointed out, it was a debate. I'm still have events scheduled where I'll be there, where I know Kevin Kiley will be there, that both of us will be there. And so there's going to be opportunities for people to hear from both of us.
3: Maybe you don't see the value in more debates leading up to the midterm?
2: Well, what I say is that there's going to be opportunities for people to hear from both of us, right? And so I'm looking forward to them.
1: That was Dr. Richard Pan, the Democratic candidate in California's 6th Congressional District. Hear his full conversation and all of the Insight candidate interviews at capradio.org/2026midterm. Congressman Kiley is set to join Vicky for an interview next Wednesday. It's 5:48. This is member-supported CAP Radio News. Still ahead on All Things Considered, more than 30 homes have collapsed into the ocean in North Carolina in the past 6 years. For many owners, letting the homes fall is the only or best option. Hear more coming up in 20 minutes. More from the CAP Radio Newsroom. The San Francisco Police Department won't raise a boat involved in a deadly sinking near Alcatraz Island. It says it doesn't need the wreckage to complete its investigation. The boat was carrying 20 people when it capsized and sank on July 14th. 17 were pulled from the water, but Clifford Boysa of Sutter County was later pronounced dead. The bodies of Tondra Madruga and Carol Boysa of Sacramento County were later recovered. Jackie Boysa remains missing and is presumed dead. More news at capradio.org. In Sacramento area traffic, downtown to Folsom will take 35 minutes. Downtown to Elk Grove is 35 minutes on I-5. Sacramento to Stockton will take about 50 minutes.
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0: 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I'm Juana Summers.
11: And I'm Mary Louise Kelly. The election is less than 50 days away, and there's growing concern that President Trump could deploy federalized National Guard troops around polling locations, despite clear laws barring such action. NPR's Kat Lonsdorf reports.
12: For months now, a group of several dozen former military lawyers has been writing to Congress with a specific worry that the U.S. military might be used in some way to influence the upcoming election.
13: We decided to try to connect the dots that led us to believe that that could be a very real possibility.
12: Retired Major General Stephen Lepper is part of the nonpartisan former Judge Advocates Working Group, which has been tracking President Trump's executive orders.
13: Either this administration is trying to limit the ways in which votes can be cast, or they're setting up a situation where a scenario could be concocted to justify the use of military force.
12: He points to the executive order declaring Antifa a domestic terrorist organization. He says that could potentially be used amid disruption at polling places to justify invoking the Insurrection Act, something Trump has repeatedly threatened to do. Put in the context of Trump's unprecedented use of the military domestically, particularly his National Guard deployments, Lepper says he and his colleagues see a very clear possible path.
13: That this administration will ultimately either deploy military forces or paramilitary law enforcement to somehow limit access to polling places.
12: The National Guard can legally be used to support elections in many capacities when ordered by state governors. But the president deploying troops or federal armed agents to polling places is illegal. It's not just Lepper and his colleagues raising the concern. In March, several Democratic members of the Senate Armed Services Committee sought assurances from General Gregory Gio, the commander of U.S. NORTHCOM, who would be in charge if such an order came from the president. When asked by Senator Tammy Duckworth of Illinois what guardrails are in place in that situation, Gio said he very clearly understands the laws.
14: If given the order, I would look at it very closely.
12: He said he doesn't think true.

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1: Necessary to make sure we have honest elections. We have to have honest elections.
2: So you're not ruling that out?
3: NPR asked the White House for clarification on that comment, but did not get a direct response. In recent weeks, Democratic Senator Alyssa Slotkin of Michigan directly pressed several military leaders and federal agencies to confirm that U.S. troops won't be sent to polling places. Only Chairman of the Joint Chiefs of Staff, General Dan Kane, has responded, saying that there are, quote, no plans to send U.S. troops to the polls. There is also growing concern about immigration enforcement agents being used to intimidate voters, something that's also illegal. Earlier this month, Homeland Security Secretary Mark Wayne Mullen said ICE agents could serve warrants at polling places. And that, too, could include the military, although that is also considered by most legal experts to be illegal. An internal DHS memo that was recently made public shows that the administration has outlined a plan specifically to allow for National Guard members to be deputized as immigration enforcement officers, something many members of the administration, like Stephen Miller, have long stated as a goal.
4: This memo is designed as a workaround to say, here's how we can get this done without violating federal law.
3: Chioma Chukwu is the executive director of American Oversight, a nonpartisan watchdog group that obtained the memo. The memo, which NPR has read, does not explicitly say anything about elections or polling places. But Chukwu says, given the administration's escalating claims around voter fraud by unauthorized immigrants,
4: we should be planning for this to potentially be the way that they justify deploying National Guard to the polling places around the country.
3: DHS told NPR the memo speaks for itself. Voting officials across the country have been working hard to assure voters there are plans in place if armed federal officials do show up, and say they plan on administering the midterms as usual. Kat Lonsdorf, NPR News, Washington.
5: President Trump has threatened to tear down the Kennedy Center, and a judge has told him he can't, at least not without 30 days' notice. That's all part of a flurry of legal activity this week that has left the center's immediate and long-term future uncertain. NPR Culture correspondent Anastasia Siolkas has more.
6: Months ago, Trump said he planned to do a full-scale renovation of the Kennedy Center and perhaps take the building down to studs. This time was different. Trump was speaking yesterday to reporters on an airport tarmac, and he explicitly said the building may be demolished if his name is not on it, despite federal judge Christopher Cooper ruling earlier this week that his name cannot be added to the building.
1: For the Trump administration, for me, to get involved and to take that on long-term, and to carry it, or to raise money to carry it, I think that the Trump administration should certainly have recognition. Because frankly, if we don't do that, it's going to close, it'll end up being ripped down.
6: In those remarks, Trump also claims that the Kennedy Center has lost, quote, hundreds of millions of dollars, but did not offer evidence. By this afternoon, however, Judge Christopher Cooper ruled the board cannot demolish the building or construct any new structure without 30 days advance notice. Trump and the board's lawyers have already filed an appeal to Cooper's earlier ruling this week, and Trump has said he wants to fight that decision all the way to the Supreme Court. Meanwhile, there has been a flood of related court filings this week after the board suddenly shut the center. Yesterday, Representative Joyce Beatty, the Democrat from Ohio who has filed one of two federal suits against the president and his hand-selected Kennedy board, filed a transcript of Trump's Wednesday comments with the court. In a sworn statement also submitted to the federal judge yesterday, the center's current executive director and chief operating officer, Matt Floca, said the building's current closure is, quote, temporary and due to public safety risks. And in a third filing, a staff member at a law firm representing Beatty swore in a statement she witnessed a forklift, quote, run into and hit pillars on the building several times. This morning, another set of litigants filed a request with the same judge. A group of eight architecture and culture groups who have also sued the Kennedy Center asked Cooper to appoint a receiver, independent monitor, or other neutral officer to protect the center. They say Trump and the rest of the board are ignoring their responsibilities to take care of the arts institution and living memorial to President John F. Kennedy. Anastasia Tsoukas, NPR News, New York.

0: When the remnants of Typhoon Halong swept through western Alaska last year, flooding displaced hundreds of people. For one village, the storm also affected the site of an archaeological dig and scattered thousands of artifacts along Alaska's coastline.
1: That's when we started riding slowly to look for artifacts.
0: Now, a team of archaeologists is racing the clock to recover as much as possible before the next big storm. 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
5: 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KKTO Tahoe City, Reno, KQNC Quincy, KUOP Stockton, Modesto, and KXJZ Sacramento.
6: Californians from across the state rely on Cap Radio state government reporting. Marty from Sausalito says, "I trust you to be our eyes and ears in the state government. Thank you. Thank you for supporting public service journalism, Marty."
7: A lot of people in China have said, this is disingenuous. This is a hoax to get us to slow down while the U.S. then doubles down.
0: Tech titans warn of AI catastrophe. President Trump calls it a hoax. How do things look from China?
8: It's Thursday, September 17th, and this is All Things Considered from NPR News.
0: I'm Mary Louise Kelly.
8: And I'm Juana Summers. In North Carolina's Outer Banks, houses are falling into the ocean.
0: Why many owners of those houses are rooting for this scenario.
9: If they would settle with me for the insurance, I would have it torn down tomorrow. But it's going to fall in a storm and it's going to be scattered for miles.
8: Plus T-Rex footprints.
0: They are rare, they are huge, and if you measure the space between them, you can tell how fast the T-Rex was walking.
10: I expected more out of T-Rex, to be honest. They were no hurry when they were walking around.
8: Plus, Felix Contreras brings us the Latin Grammy nominees.
0: That's all ahead. First, the news.
11: Live from NPR News in Washington, I'm Ryland Barton. The Trump administration says it will not approve visas for the president of the Palestinian Authority to attend the UN General Assembly in New York next week. Meanwhile, the White House has approved visas for top Iranian officials to attend. The State Department says that it had approved visas for Iran's core delegation and staff. It's an unusual move due to the more than six-month-long Iran war, and there are no signs of progress to reopen the Strait of Hormuz or curtail Iran's nuclear program. ICE officer Christian Castro is now in Minnesota custody months after the state charged him with shooting and wounding a man during the federal crackdown there. Minnesota Public Radio's Annie Russell reports.
12: Castro is accused of making false statements about the circumstances surrounding the shooting and wounding of Julio Sosa Solis, one of several incidents that have put a spotlight on tensions between communities and the Trump administration over its immigration crackdown. Castro had been in Texas, where Governor Greg Abbott declined to sign paperwork to extradite him to Minnesota. Hennepin County Attorney Mary Moriarty criticized Abbott's handling of the extradition.
13: Despite the best efforts of the Texas governor to ignore both the United States Constitution and crystal clear Supreme Court precedent, here we are.
12: Castro is due in federal court Friday morning. For NPR News, I'm Annie Russell in St. Paul.
11: Chinese technology giant Huawei has launched new chip technologies as it challenges leading global companies like NVIDIA. The releases highlight the narrowing gap between China and the U.S. in AI. Huawei introduced a faster computing cluster than the model it launched only months ago. The announcement comes days before a planned meeting between President Trump and China's Xi Jinping in Washington, and as Trump has dismissed warnings by some tech leaders to slow down AI development. A growing number of college professors say artificial intelligence is replacing office hours as students first stop for academic help. NPR's Windsor Johnston reports researchers warn that some students may not realize how little they've learned until they sit down for an exam.
14: Students are turning to chatbots for help with homework, exam prep, and even decisions about courses and careers, questions they once brought to professors and academic advisors. University of Pennsylvania Wharton School professor Hamzi Bastani says as a result, fewer students are showing up in her office.
15: It's definitely hurting the connection between the faculty and the students. I personally partly really enjoy teaching because of the connections I build with my students.
14: In her research, Bastani found that unrestricted access to AI improves students' practice work, but they perform worse when the technology was taken away. A new report by MIT calls that risk cognitive surrender, warning that getting a quick answer can create the illusion of learning. Windsor Johnston, NPR News.
11: Major U.S. stock indexes rose today, recovering most of their losses for the week. This is NPR.
6: It's 6:04 with Cap Radio News. I'm Devin Yamanaka. The average price for a gallon of regular unleaded is now more than $6 in California, according to AAA. The price has gone up 19 cents in the past week. The national average price went up 16 cents a gallon to $4.43, more than a dollar higher than a year ago. An investigation into California's high-speed rail project found nearly $600,000 in consultant expenses that violated state rules or contract terms. The project's independent inspector general says the authority needs to improve its oversight. Cap Radio's Gerardo Zavala has more.
16: Democratic Senate Transportation Chair Dave Cortese in a statement condemned the consultants for the unauthorized travel expenses and said he would demand management accountability if any rail authority employee was complicit. Another statement from Republican Senate Transportation Vice Chair Tony Strickland calls for more accountability over how taxpayer dollars are being spent on the project. But UC Berkeley transportation expert Ethan Alkind says the findings raise a broader question about how much the project still relies on outside consultants.
17: You'd like to see the state not really have to rely on consultants. You'd rather see that expertise brought in-house. That was an early problem for the system, that they were spending a lot of money on consultants when that expertise could have been brought in-house.
16: Alkind also says the travel investigation highlights the need to look at the authority's basic accounting and reimbursement processes. A spokesperson for the Rail Authority says it's working with the Inspector General to strengthen internal controls and attempting to recover unauthorized expenses. Gerardo Zavala, Cap Radio News.
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19: 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I'm Juana Summers.
0: And I'm Mary Louise Kelly. If you are like me, you have spent this past week hearing a number of AI-driven doomsday scenarios. Warnings about the extreme risk of superintelligent AI have been pouring out of the tech world. President Trump has largely swatted away any and all words of caution about artificial intelligence, calling them a hoax. But there is one AI scenario that concerns him falling behind China. I asked NPR White House correspondent Emily Fang about the possibility on our weekly national security podcast, Sources and Methods.
7: President Trump has directly cited one of the reasons why he supports AI expansionism as basically, we don't build this stuff first, no matter how dangerous it could be. China's going to do it first. And there's been a very robust debate about, well, can China actually build that first? The U.S. still has a pretty substantial lead when it comes to hardware and software abilities when it comes to AI. So can it build these frontier models faster than the U.S.? And actually, does it even really want to? You know, it's clear from Chinese state planning documents they want to develop AI capabilities and they want to apply that as fast as possible. But arguably, it's not in their interest to build a model that then could turn around and destroy all of humanity. And then there's a second parallel discussion that I've been following about there's an obvious interest in the two leading countries that host the most powerful AI companies to come together and talk about broad safety guidelines. But is there any real political incentive for them to do so? And you see President Trump and other people, his advisors around him, arguing this is a risk that we cannot take. If we voluntarily constrain ourselves, China might promise to do something, but then flake out and they'll use that time to then surpass us.
0: A couple of pieces to follow up on in what you just said. One, you were talking about the people who advise Trump. Who is he listening to on AI that is informing his thinking about what the risks are and are not?
7: Trump has surrounded himself with a lot of technology CEOs. There's been a lot of reporting about his fond relationship with the CEO of NVIDIA, which makes a lot of the graphic chips, processing units, the chips that go behind data centers that power AI. Trump has flown with Jensen Huang, the CEO of NVIDIA, to Beijing. And so Huang at NVIDIA has been a big proponent of trying to accelerate the development of AI in the U.S. as quickly as possible. You also have Trump's former AI czar, David Sachs, who is a big-time investor in Silicon Valley, who's written a lot on social media, dismissing all of these concerns about AI as doomerism. And so those are the kinds of voices that are influencing Trump right now. And the other, I would argue, is the U.S. economy. There's going to be about $1 trillion of investment in data centers this fiscal year alone. So AI is one of the things that's propping up the U.S. economy, which we know the president really cares about, despite things like the war in Iran and inflation.
0: Ah, I think you've just started to answer what I was going to ask you next, which is how do we square legit concerns about not wanting to get left behind by China or you know, let them race ahead of us on this. And yet this White House has greenlit the sale of advanced chips to China, which they need to develop AI.
7: Yes, Trump is very pro-business. He wants more sale of American chips abroad. So he's reverse decisions that would limit the sale of advanced semiconductor chips to China. And if we want to beat China, but we're also selling the same hardware that allows them to beat us, that's kind of a big tension in your AI policy. The other assumption that I want to dig into, though, is that regulation would necessarily slow down the development of AI. And I think, weirdly, China is a good example of this. So China put very strict domestic controls on AI development and public usage, mostly for politically self-serving purposes. A lot of the strictest rules are about what kinds of content can be made available to the public. And yet we've seen Chinese companies make really, really fast developments to the point where they're almost catching up to American AI companies. So it's not necessarily the case when we look at China that having regulations in place limits the development of AI.
0: Do we know, and I'm asking you to put your former China correspondent cap back on, do we know how this conversation is playing out in China? Are they also having a raging debate about AI, you know, disaster and how imminent it may or may not be?
7: They have been talking about this for a long time. What has really captured people's attention has been Dario Amodei's paper, arguing for slowing down AI.
0: And that's being read and discussed.
7: Very much so. Okay. And specifically pointing out China in that essay and saying China is our pacing challenge and we need to ask China to also voluntarily slow down their development. And that's been very controversial because a lot of people in China have said this is disingenuous. This is a hoax to get us to slow down while the U.S. then doubles down and runs even farther ahead of us. And so I think that demonstrates again that although there's a lot of interest politically in China for some kind of global regulation of AI, there's also a complete lack of trust as to what the U.S. government and U.S. companies' ulterior motives really are.
0: That was White House correspondent Emily Fang on NPR's National Security Podcast, Sources and Methods. Our cybersecurity correspondent, Jenna McLaughlin, also joined us for a wide-ranging discussion about AI. You can hear the whole thing wherever you get your podcasts.
8: In North Carolina, homes are falling into the ocean. Collapse is often the best option for the owners of these houses. Sometimes, it's the only option. And as NPR's Rebecca Hersher reports, that's because of perverse incentives created by the federal government.
20: We're over this dune. There's a row of houses behind me.
21: In Rodanthe, North Carolina, there is one house standing in the middle of the beach. It's on stilts, maybe 20 feet off the ground. Couples and folks walking their dogs along the edge of the water at sunset have to go around it.
20: It's not even high tide, probably 4 more hours until high tide, and the waves are breaking under the house. I'm sure at high tide, the whole thing is in the water.
21: Richard Foreman is a home builder in Ohio, and this is his house.
22: My wife used to laugh about, I can be not on the beach in Ohio, so why would I want a house that's not on the water? She doesn't think that way anymore.
21: Foreman is a tell-it-like-it-is kind of guy. And all joking aside, this North Carolina beach house has been a huge headache. When he and his wife bought it in 2019, it was about 100 feet from the water. All that sand is gone now.
22: There's no more dune at all.
21: The stairs up to the front door were ripped away by waves about 5 years ago. The septic system is gone. It's one storm away from being a pile of debris. Foreman knows how this ends. The house is going to collapse. And he's about as prepared as you can be for your house to fall into the ocean.
22: My taxes are current. My flood insurance is current. All my insurance is current.
21: He even pays for a flood insurance policy, specifically for water threats. And in the U.S., almost all residential flood insurance is public. It's backed by taxpayers, and it's sold by the federal government, specifically by the Federal Emergency Management Agency, FEMA. But his flood insurance doesn't solve the problem. Lisa Sherrard is a longtime flood insurance agent and the former head of the Association of State Floodplain Managers. That's the trade group for state flood officials.
23: The problem is that the policy won't pay until the house suffers a loss.
21: She explains that removing a house costs tens of thousands of dollars, but owners can't get any money from their flood insurance policy to cover that cost, even if the house is doomed. The only way to get a payout is to let it collapse. And the more stuff you lose, the higher the payout can be. So there's not much financial incentive to clean out the house. Reed Corbett is a climate scientist and coastal expert at East Carolina University.
24: They typically aren't removing anything from inside the house unless it's very personal items, because if you remove it, then you can't get reimbursed for it when it falls. That's one of the reasons you tend to see such large debris fields, because all of the furniture and everything was still in the house.
21: FEMA did not respond to questions from NPR, but the National Flood Insurance Program is generally designed to cover the cost of actual flood damage, not theoretical future damage. Meanwhile, the costs of rising seas are mounting in coastal communities. Dare County, North Carolina, is the epicenter right now. Climate change has accelerated beach erosion there. Hundreds of feet of beach have disappeared. Since 2020, 32 houses have collapsed into the ocean. And places around the country face similar threats, including in California, Virginia, Michigan, Massachusetts, and Maine. Congresswoman Shelley Pingree represents coastal Maine.
25: You can go to a coastal community today and say, look at that house, that's very vulnerable. And so why not say, okay, before that falls into the ocean, what if it could be moved? What if it could be dismantled?
21: Pingree is one of the sponsors of a bipartisan bill introduced last year in Congress that would allow homeowners to use part of their flood insurance payout to remove their threatened houses before they collapse. An NPR analysis finds it could save taxpayers money because the alternative options for protecting homes against rising seas are increasingly expensive and ineffective. But the bill is stalled. Julie Youngman is an attorney at the Southern Environmental Law Center.
26: Probably is not going to pass. It was introduced in May of 2025, and it has sat in committee. I don't think it's even had a hearing.
21: The Trump administration's efforts to slash FEMA's workforce and budget have made it harder for popular bipartisan efforts to reform the agency to find traction in Congress, which leaves people like Richard Foreman with stranded homes and few options.
22: If they would settle with me for the insurance, I would have it torn down tomorrow. But by requiring the waiting game for it to fall, it's going to fall in a storm and it's going to be scattered for miles.
21: He's alarmed by the prospect of all that pollution. Last year, his son tried to empty out their house, but found it was too treacherous. The water was already too high.
22: He said it looked like we had just left for dinner. Everything's still in there. Nothing's changed.
21: Meanwhile, it's peak hurricane season in the Atlantic, and Foreman's house is likely one storm away from collapse.
22: Which really leads you to believe they're really just hoping they'll fall instead. It is absolutely nuts.
21: Rebecca Hersher, NPR News.

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1: 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I'm Devin Yamanaka. Ahead on Marketplace, the world is shifting towards cleaner energy, but for growing global economies, that transition has been slow. Coming up in 10 minutes, a look at why not every economy can move to greener energy sources just yet. From the CAP Radio Newsroom, UC Davis police have determined a student killed in a bike versus vehicle accident in April was at fault. A report says 20-year-old Lincoln Sabini of Sacramento veered out from the bike lane on Hutchinson Drive and into the path of the vehicle. Both were going in the same direction when police say Sabini turned left in front of the vehicle. A witness told police it looked like Sabini turned on accident, possibly after losing his balance. 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In Sacramento area traffic on eastbound 50 at Zinfandel, there's a collision getting cleared up, and you might find it a little slow all the way back to Bradshaw, it looks like. Taking a look at I-5, it'll take you 20 minutes to get from downtown to Sac International.
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0: This is All Things Considered from NPR News. I'm Mary Louise Kelly.
7: And I'm Juana Summers. It's time now for our Science News Roundup from Shortwave, NPR Science Podcast. I'm joined by the show's hosts, Regina Barber and Nate Rott. Hey, y'all.
8: Hey.
9: Hey.
7: As always, you've brought us three science stories that caught your attention recently. Tell us what they are.
9: Okay, Juana, we've got some science that's going to make you want to pick up a book.
8: We asked the question, can our sun produce a dangerous super flare?
9: And to end on a lighter note, T-Rex footprints.
7: Okay, I have a lot of questions. A lot of questions here. Yeah. Let's start with reading science.
8: Okay, so the big takeaway from all this science we're going to talk about is not going to be all that surprising. Reading's good for you. Like we've all been told since we were kids.
9: Yes, mom was right about everything. but what's really cool about this new research compiled in the journal Psychological Medicine is how specific it gets in looking at some of the benefits of reading.
8: Specifically, reading for fun.
7: I love reading for fun, particularly a good romance book or two.
8: Yeah, definitely.
9: That counts. Graphic novels count, yes. History books, newspapers. What's important, Juana, is that you're choosing to do it for some kind of satisfaction.
8: Mm. Which, as you may have heard, is increasingly rare.
10: Reading rates are among children and young people are on the decline and actually at the lowest levels since they started taking records.
9: So that's Christelle Langley, an assistant professor at Cambridge University and one of the authors of this new review. And she's talking specifically about reading rates where she lives in the UK. But reading rates and comprehension are also really low in the US, too.
7: Oh, that's interesting. But like, what are the consequences of that? What are the benefits that people are missing out on by not reading?
8: Yeah, so studies they looked at focused on two age groups, youth and adolescent readers, and then older readers.
9: Yeah, one study which looked at more than 10,000 young people in the U.S. found that children who began reading for pleasure earlier in life had better attention spans, memory, executive function as adolescents. They also had better sleeping habits and mental health. I could go on and on.
7: Gotta say, that's a pretty compelling list there.
8: Yeah, and with older people, they found recreational reading might help keep the brain from aging and help us cut the risk of Alzheimer's disease and dementia.
9: Christelle says that one study that really stood out to her was one that looked at grandparents reading to their grandchildren. It's very cute. Mm-hmm. Specifically looking at a part of the brain that's really important for learning and memory, the hippocampus.
10: What this study found was that the hippocampus actually enlarged as the grandparents were reading to their grandchildren. And this might be one of the reasons why it seems to be protective of brain aging.
7: Okay, all you grandparents out there listening, read to your grandchildren. It is important.
8: Yes.
7: All right, let's move on now to solar flares. I have a question. What is a super flare and should I be worried here?
8: Yeah, let's talk about a normal flare first. That's a sudden brightening of a star. When this happens on our sun, that can sometimes shoot a lot of energy towards Earth. This happened in May 2024 and caused like irregularities in power grids, disrupted some radio communications. It also created northern lights that could be seen in the southern U.S.
9: Yeah, which were super pretty.
8: Yeah.
9: So imagine, though, a solar flare that is 10 to 100 times greater than that. That is a super flare, which could have more disastrous effects. And these super flares have been coming from other stars. So the question is, could our sun make them too?
7: Can it?
9: Possibly. So a new study published by the Royal Society looked at solar activity dating back millennia.
8: Now, some of that data was recorded by humans, like old drawings of sunspots, which are associated with solar flares. But other data came from material all over the Earth.
11: We have things in the ice. We have things in tree rings. We have rocks. We have all this like geological evidence for what the sun is doing.
9: That is astronomer James Davenport at the University of Washington, who is not a part of this new study. And he says, we're lucky to have all this data about the sun's past.
11: It's the only star that we have that kind of historical record for that we'll never get for other stars.
8: Looking at all these lines of evidence, the scientists behind this study say maybe the sun could produce these super flares like other stars do.
7: Okay, so what do we do if our sun makes one of these super flares?
8: Well, first, Juana, it's not guaranteed. Just because our sun can doesn't mean it will. And just because a flare happens doesn't mean it will hit Earth. Earth orbits the sun rotates, the geometry has to be just right.
9: Yeah, but I hear you, Juana. I have the same concern. What if, right?
8: Right.
9: So we asked James what would happen, and here's what he said.
11: It wouldn't send us back to the Stone Age. It wouldn't permanently knock out our technology, but it would disrupt everything, and we may all lose power for a while.
9: And if we do, well, time to pick up a book, yep. Right?
7: Hey, listen, I would not complain about a time to just sit and be away from the screens.
8: Talk to the sun.
7: All right, and for our last topic, dinosaur tracks.
9: Yes, every six-year-old's favorite extinct group of animals. So this study has a really cool origin story, Juana.
8: Yeah, it starts with a high school teacher from Colorado. His name is Kent Hupps, and he was in North Dakota visiting this area called the Hell Creek Formation, which is really famous for fossils.
12: I kind of looked to my left, and I thought, oh my God, that looks like a track. And I got really excited because I know that the tracks in the Hell Creek are incredibly rare.
9: Kent is also an associate at the Denver Museum of Nature and Science, so he spent a lot of time hunting for fossils, and he says finding these tracks,
12: to find that really is like a pinnacle in your life or your career. It really is.
7: And were these the prehistoric footprints of a T-Rex?
8: Yeah, exactly. So what was remarkable about this finding is that, as he says, T-Rex tracks are really rare. This is the only trackway of an adult T-Rex ever discovered, even though we found tons of fossilized skeletons of these animals.
9: And one of these footprints, there's at least four of them. They're huge, about 3.5 feet long. They're the size of boulders.
7: Whoa.
9: Yeah.
8: And by measuring the space between the tracks, the scientists were able to determine how fast the T-Rex was walking, a leisurely 3 or 4 miles an hour, like a fast hiking speed. Here's Kent's colleague, Tyler Leeson.
13: I expected more out of T-Rex, to be honest. They were no hurry when they were walking around.
7: Okay, like, I love the movie Jurassic Park, and remember, they looked like they were running pretty fast in this, but it sounds like I might actually be able to outrun one of these.
9: No, unfortunately not, Juana. So scientists think they could run at about 20 miles per hour. I don't know, maybe you can run that fast.
7: Definitely not.
9: So, yeah, they could still catch you for dinner, but this T-Rex was just walking, chilling, according to this study in the Journal of Vertebrate Paleontology.
8: Tyler said next they're going to helicopter these giant stone footprints back to the museum to take a closer look.
13: I really hope that there's skin impressions preserved on these tracks. I think there's a pretty reasonable chance that we will find scale. So I think that's what I am most excited about.
9: We have a lot more dinosaur skeletons in skin impressions, so finding scales would give us a better idea what the animals actually look like.
7: Ooh, T-Rex scales. That sounds fun.
8: And Juana, there's another bonus fact about T-Rexes out in a different journal this week, which looked at a T-Rex tooth and determined T-Rexes were probably the same temperature as us, 97 degrees Fahrenheit.
9: Which is surprising because people tend to think dinosaurs were like today's reptiles, you know, cold-blooded. But this shows they were actually warm-blooded and active.
7: Gotta say, when I walked into the studio, I was not expecting to get a full-blown dinosaur education, but thanks for that.
9: Yeah, that's what we're here for.
8: Yeah, no worries. Welcome anytime.
7: Regina Barber and Nate Rott from NPR Science Podcast Shortwave, thanks so much.
9: Yeah, thank you.
8: Thank you.

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4: In Los Angeles, I'm Kai Rizdal. It is Thursday today. This one is the 17th of September. Good as it always is to have you along, everybody. You know, maybe the biggest change from the Jay Powell Fed to the Kevin Warsh Fed, other than the straight-up word count of their speeches and remarks, is this.
5: As you might know, I'm not a data point-dependent guy, so I won't react one way or another to data that shows up on our doorstep.
4: That was him yesterday at his press conference. Data, you might remember, was Powell's best friend. But as Chairman Warsh tries to help steer the U.S. economy, he is choosing a different data path. Economist Catherine Ann Edwards wrote about that for Bloomberg not too long ago. Welcome back to the program. Good to have you on.
6: Thank you so much.
4: All right, we'll get to the data point thing from the chairman in just a second. Thoughts, though, briefly on what he had to say yesterday?
6: I think I was too focused on the fact that they had actually raised rates, and that was a very good signal. But he both have managed to do the right thing and inspire some lack of confidence at the same time. So
4: great. Great. We all feel better now. So let's get to the data point thing. You wrote in Bloomberg the other day, a couple of weeks ago, whatever it was, that the Fed basically, and Chairman Warsh, is making a big mistake if they, as the chairman has intimated, switch or rely less on government data. Explain your case for me, please.
6: You know, so I think a lot of people can, you know, this will resonate that when you get a new boss, they like to redo everything.
4: Yes.
6: The way that he has done this at the Fed is he has started with these task force, and mm-hmm. there's a handful of them. They each have a different activity, but one of them is on data. And for people who are following federal data, which it's okay if you're not, the federal statistical agencies are not only vitally important, but they are under attack. And they're under attack in terms of their funding. They're under attack in terms of their credibility. They're actually under attack if it's your job and you're the head of the Bureau of Labor Statistics. And so many of us in this advocacy community have been waiting for the Fed to stand up for the data that they rely on. And instead, he basically came in and said we should probably use private sector data. But I think it was just a missed opportunity to be a champion of a cause that uniquely affects something like the Federal Reserve.
4: We should say here, there are definitely problems, as you pointed out, with some of these federal statistical agencies and the way they collect data. There's, survey responses are falling and all of those things. But your point here is that, and obviously correct me if I'm wrong, we lose something if we don't use these federal statistical agencies to their maximum. What do we lose?
6: Oh, well, we lose minorities first. you know, we have an unemployment rate now that's delivered monthly, but it comes with about 120 others of what is the unemployment rate of young people? What is the unemployment rate of women? What is the unemployment rate of Black people? We know these things because we measure them. And being measured is being seen. And you can ask anybody who is struggling in the labor market right now and who thinks the unemployment rate is a lie, they don't feel seen. And what I thought was particularly ill-advised about it is that the statistical agencies themselves have developed a plan to incorporate private data in a way that keeps the representation that all of us, you know, use for our own advocacy and vindication. You know, we risk losing that, and he seemed to swat away its necessity.
4: A public-private partnership, if you will, right? Using the private data and the public data.
6: They know exactly what needs to happen in the future. I mean, the agencies are not under some type of delusion that there's going to be a magical turnaround to people's ability to respond to a survey. They want to incorporate private data, but they want to incorporate it in the right way, in the way that maintains their own mission of measuring all of the U.S. and not just some of it.
4: You call this private data, and look, we've done a thing on high-frequency data and private data. We've done that in years past. You call it shiny and new and frequent and voluminous. You know, to be only a little bit glib here, sounds good to me. Shiny, new, and frequent, and voluminous.
6: Well, I think this might be a little insider stats baseball, but...
4: Oh, go ahead.
6: You know, the thing about having more data about a single point is that you don't really get more precise after so long. Huh. And this is something that a lot of people have pointed out with private sector data, is that it basically over-indexes on the points that they have with more frequency, but you lose parts of the board. So I get a really accurate picture of one square, but I lose the other half of the board. Hmm.
4: So these task forces that Chairman Warsh has picked, obviously, you know, he picked them and the thumb is somewhat on the scale. Do you suppose there's a chance this data task force comes back and says, you know what, Chairman Warsh, we'd be well advised to do a little public-private thing here?
6: I mean, that is what I'm hoping. I think if they ask for opinion from people who aren't selling this data, that you would, that people would say, almost every economist would say, what are you doing? You need to revive the Census Bureau. You need to invest in the BLS. And so I think the broader opinion of the research community and the statistical community would not be divided in any way. So the hope is that they just talk to the right people and take it in broad view.
4: Yeah. Catherine Ann Edwards, she is a labor economist by training. She also writes for Bloomberg and does a podcast too. It's called The Optimist Economy. Thanks very much for your
6: time.
4: Catherine. Good to hear you.
6: Cheers.
4: Wall Street on this Thursday, you know, the data says that traders are feeling okay about Chairman Warsh. Today, we'll have the details when we do the numbers.

0: There's a lot of energy news of late. The war, of course, and data centers and how much electricity the U.S. economy is going to need because of them. Come with me now into the future, though, when rich countries aren't going to be driving global energy demand. That demand is going to be coming from what are now emerging economies, places like India and Brazil and Nigeria. And a new report by S&P Global Energy points out that those countries are going to need both fossil fuels and renewables to power that growth, as Marketplace's Elizabeth Trovall reports.
1: By 2060, emerging economies could increase global energy demand by over 60%, which is like adding another China to world consumption.
2: This demand growth is going to be met with a multiplicity of different energies.
1: Dan Juergen is with S&P Global.
2: Renewables will be an important part of it. You're going to see perhaps more coal now. And oil and gas will continue to be part of the demand picture for longer than many people think.
1: Take India, where Atul Arya with S&P Global Energy says both the economy and energy demand are growing rapidly.
3: Most of that energy supply is coming from hydrocarbons. They have a very large renewable power program, but transportation needs are all being met by oil.
1: All of this makes it harder to meet climate goals, like keeping the rise in average global temperature well below 2 degrees Celsius.
3: The world can still try to achieve the 2 degree, but that's also becoming extremely challenging. And it's because the world needs energy in these emerging markets.
1: Growing energy demand is a good thing in less advanced economies, says Katie Auth with the Energy for Growth Hub, a global think tank.
4: It's being driven by economic development, rising incomes, job creation. Right now, the average Liberian consumes less electricity in a year than my refrigerator does. So the scale of energy poverty is far worse than I imagine most Americans would ever think about.
1: She says emerging economies can't wait on renewables getting cheaper to grow their energy systems. But richer countries can help them develop their energy mix to be cleaner. I'm Elizabeth Trovall for Marketplace.

0: I mentioned yesterday, I think, that retail sales were up in August 1.2%. That was, I'm pretty sure I said this, a little surprising given the consumers aren't feeling all that great about this economy. But as is often the case with economic data, what you learn about one industry tells you a little something about another. Building material stores, it turns out, had a weak month, which, as Marketplace's Caitlin Tan reports, does give us a peek into the demand for home improvement.
1: Rachel Drew has some old dying trees she's keeping an eye on at her home in Massachusetts.
2: You know, they create a potential risk if they were to come down in a storm and to hit our house or hit our cars in the driveway.
1: But she's been putting off cutting them down because the labor, the chainsaw, the hydraulic tree jacks, they're really expensive right now. In her work with Harvard's Joint Center for Housing Studies, Drew is seeing consumers doing the same, holding off on home projects that aren't dire.
2: Like renovate your kitchen and redo your cabinetry and your countertops.
1: If you're not renovating, you don't need supplies, which Morningstar's Jamie Katz says isn't great news for building material stores.
3: You look back over the last handful of quarters across names like Lowe's or Home Depot, they've really struggled to stimulate transaction growth.
1: Of course, there are projects you just can't put off.
3: If your refrigerator fails, if your toilet breaks, if you have some sort of like water heater issue.
1: Those you gotta fix. But to really get more people into hardware stores or lumber yards, you need home sales, says Zach Fritz with Sage Policy Group.
4: If you're preparing to sell your house, you repaint, you replace appliances, you do, you know, little ticky-tack repairs.
1: But if you aren't moving, you just live with that kind of stuff. And existing home sales are down.
4: Of course, you know, the underlying factor there is just mortgage rates. Everything really ties back to that.
1: And as we know all too well, mortgage rates just keep climbing. I'm Caitlin Tan for Marketplace.

0: Here's a data point relevant to this program's interests. Business, the National Student Clearinghouse says, is the most popular college major. Also popular at the high school level, personal finance. 30 states now require a standalone course in it to graduate. The College Board, it of the SAT and Advanced Placement courses, has taken notice there is a new course, AP Business with Personal Finance. Marketplace's Stephanie Hughes went to check it out.
1: Victoria Beasley is setting up a makeshift commodities market.
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1: 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The apples are pictures printed on paper. Each student picks up a ticket that says whether they're a buyer or a seller. It also lists a price. For sellers, it's the minimum they can sell their apples for. For buyers, it's the max they're willing to pay.
2: Y'all have to find the person that you want to make a deal with.
1: One seller, Bren Carter, negotiates with his classmate.
3: For the apples I have, right, is $16. They're more flavorful. They're more juicy.
1: Carter, who's wearing a shirt that says Rise and Grind, finds a buyer.
4: You have me convinced.
3: I love apples.
1: The goal here is to introduce students to different kinds of markets. In this class, they'll also learn about accounting, marketing, how to put together a household budget. These students are into it. And like future business leaders, they seem to be constantly shaking hands with each other. One of them is 12th grader Christopher Borno.
5: My dad really wants me to learn how to start my own business because he feels one day you should learn how to start your own business and not work under people.
1: Students who take the class and do well on the AP exam at the end could receive college credit for an intro-level business course. That's attractive to 12th grader Wendy Berrios-Castaneda.
6: I want to make my own law firm at some point, so I hope to take some of this knowledge into consideration when I have my own law firm.
1: That interest in business is one reason the College Board is offering this new class, which is expected to be taught in thousands of schools this year. Jennifer Mulhern, vice president of AP Program Access for the College Board, says by teaching business together with personal finance, students will learn about financial concepts from two different angles.
7: So you think about how does a business invest? And then you think about your personal savings. And we thought that would be a rich way for students to learn.
1: But some say business and personal finance are two different subjects that don't necessarily fit together in one high school course.
8: Doing both of those at the same exact time is actually a lot, like a huge undertaking.
1: Carly Urban's an economics professor at Montana State. Last year, she released a working paper that found high schoolers who took a standalone course in personal finance were better with their money.
8: They're just less likely to do things wrong. So they're 4% less likely to have a subprime credit score. And they also just feel better about keeping up with their day-to-day, month-to-month expenses.
1: But when personal finance was embedded in another subject, like math or economics, students didn't get those benefits.
8: There's something about embedding that makes students not as engaged in it.
1: The AP Business with Personal Finance course is brand new, so it wasn't part of that research. And the College Board's Jennifer Mulhern says the AP exam is a big motivating factor for students. They spend a lot of time studying for it, which she says leads to deeper learning. Also, she points out the course is built around projects, like acting as a household financial advisor.
7: And we've seen that learning is so strong when students are really asked to apply it.
1: At Digital Harbor, Victoria Beasley says about half the kids in her AP business class have already taken her standalone personal finance course.
2: Our kids need both. We focus a lot on math and English. We need to focus on, do you have a bank account?
1: One of her students, 12th grader Kalel Ross, says he knows adults who don't understand their finances.
9: And I feel like if they would have learned this in high school, they would have used this. I feel like it wouldn't be as much people not financially stable.
1: Ross says once you start learning about money, it's easy to get hooked. In Baltimore, I'm Stephanie Hughes for Marketplace.

0: Coming up,
1: I get to introduce s'mores to people from Iran or Italy or India.
0: A key cultural export, am I right? First, though, let's do the numbers. Dow Industrials rebounded 316 points on the day, 0.6%, finished at 51,778. The NASDAQ climbed 439 points, 1.7%, 26,418. The S&P 500 added 85 points, 1.1%, 76.37. Elizabeth Trovall was talking about growth in the global energy markets. It's going to need a mix of fossils and renewables. On the oil side of things, ConocoPhillips gained 0.5%. Occidental Petroleum did 0.1% on the day. The sun shined on solar panel maker First Solar, added 5.3% on the day. Bonds up, yield on the 10-year T-note backed off just a little bit, 4.93%. 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
4: Republicans face some liabilities this midterm election year. 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
0: This is Marketplace. I'm Kai Rizdahl. All of those stories you've heard about private equity groups and big corporate buyers buying up single-family homes, well, here's a twist. They're buying up mobile home parks, too, to the tune of tens of billions of dollars worth. One park in Colorado is trying to avoid that fate, as Lee Patterson from KUNC explains.
6: Residents of Sunset Park, a community of 164 double-wide homes in Loveland, Colorado, have a multi-million dollar problem.
7: We've talked to different lenders, and the big thing seems to be price at $44.5 million.
6: That's what the 24-acre park is listed for. Tim Fritch and his neighbors were notified of the sale in April. He says so far, lenders are hesitant to move forward.
7: So that's the issue. That's a lot of money for residents to come up with.
6: Since then, a committee has been working towards an offer. They gathered their neighbors' signatures. The state requires a majority of residents to sign on. And they're trying to cobble together a loan. Tonight, they're meeting at Fritch's house.
7: My goal is to get us in here to be resident-owned so we control everything that goes on.
6: Sitting in the living room, many are taking notes as Fritch gives an update on lenders and outreach to government officials. It's somewhat of a pep talk about the financing process.
7: We are still in the ballpark. We haven't hit a home run, but we haven't hit three outs either, so we're still negotiating.
6: Generally, mobile home residents can own their homes, but not the land underneath them. The hope here is for Sunset to change that by becoming a resident-owned community. Colorado law gives mobile home park residents 120 days to make an offer when their property is put up for sale. Most people who live here are seniors or retirees, like Ben McGuire.
8: We have been here 20 years, and our concern is if a developer takes this over, we will lose our house.
6: McGuire's worried a developer could buy the land and turn it into something else. The park's owner, Legacy Communities LLC, didn't respond to questions about Sunset's future.
9: I'm 78 years old. I work. I have to.
6: Resident Bonnie Berry attended the meeting still in her work uniform. She says she recently went back to work as a medical courier in order to afford her rent, the nearly $1,200 monthly fee for the land under her home.
9: I should be retired by now, but I can't.
6: She feels sure rent would increase under a new owner. There is some evidence to support this. Kelly Giroux is a professor of land economics at the University of New Hampshire.
10: The biggest striking thing is the monthly fees.
6: Her research has found that fees, or rent, tend to be lower at resident-owned communities versus investor-owned. Giroux has also heard of growing pains when she surveyed residents about what happens when their neighbors become property managers. There can be drama.
10: It's just like any association. You think of a neighborhood association or a condominium association, you're going to have different personalities.
6: Tim Fritsch says this group of residents at Sunset Park is willing to risk the downsides of ownership.
11: I mean, our concern is

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1: What they see as an inflated listing price, which stops the 120-day countdown clock and gives residents more time to raise funds. In Loveland, Colorado, I'm Lee Patterson for Marketplace.

0: In July, which is the most recent month for which we have data, travel spending in the United States reached $122 billion for the calendar year. That is up 4.3% from the same time a year ago. That's according to the U.S. Travel Association, by the way. However, as is so often the case, high dollar figures do not tell the whole story. Visitors from abroad are down 7% year on year. Not great for businesses with international clientele. Here's today's installment of our series, My Economy.
1: My name is Chris Sorby. I'm the owner of Hummer Hill Vacation Rental, located in Glendale, Utah. So my father originally moved to the area when he became a school teacher back in 1973. And he built the home himself, but in retirement, he wanted a small business that could kind of keep him busy and keep him engaged. And he eventually chose to remodel his home that he had built and turn it into a vacation rental that we list on Airbnb. In 2015, I was between work and he was looking to set up this project at that time. And he and I agreed to go into business together. We did a massive remodel on the interior of the house. And then when my father passed away 2 years ago, I took over the business. And so now I'm the sole owner and caretaker of Hummer Hill. We're going on 8 years in business and 10 years that the project's been underway. 2 years ago, we were charging about $229 a night. With traffic coming down, we've had to cut our rates. I think we're at $179 or $189 a night now. We've seen the customer flow change most recently with fewer foreign visitors to the area. We've hosted people from Costa Rica, from the UK, groups from China, Korea, a lot of Canadians, where our business used to be about 50% foreign visitors and 50% Americans. I think over the past 2 years, I've only had one group from Canada last year and then one group from India this year. Glendale is a town of about 350, 400 people. We're very proud of our little town, small though it may be. We know our neighbors, we look out for our neighbors, and we really love and enjoy sharing that kind of lifestyle with guests when they come into the area. I've literally sat down with guests from around the world, and we sit out by the campfire and make s'mores, and I get to introduce s'mores to people from Iran or Italy or India, and it's just a really great thing that we can recognize this shared humanity we have, even in this little tiny town in southern Utah. That we're all kind of want the same thing. We want things that are better for our family and opportunity for growth. And in this case, a beautiful place to go on vacation.
0: Chris Sorby, Hummer Hill Vacation Rental, if you're looking to get away. Glendale, Utah is where they are. Tell you what, wherever you are, whatever you do, I know I say this all the time, but it's true. It is your stories that make this economy go round. So share them with us, would you? Marketplace.org/myeconomy.

just that J.P. Morgan joined the club for the first time since the start of the Iran conflict. They wrote this morning, "We do not have a baseline view. We simply don't know how to model the end game." They then go on, "We assumed there were economic red lines the U.S. administration would be unwilling to cross. 6 months later, many of those lines have been crossed, yet the exit strategy is less clear, not more." So there you go. Our daily production team includes Andy Corbin, Mika Ellison, Maria Hollenhorst, Sarah Leeson, Sean McHenry, and Sophia Terenzio. Will Story is the supervising senior producer. And I'm Kai Rizdahl. We will see you tomorrow, everybody.

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7: Welcome to Insight, live at noon with a rebroadcast at 7 p.m. Hundreds of people sit on California's death row, 2 decades after the state carried out its last execution. And Governor Gavin Newsom is facing calls to commute their sentences before he leaves office, as well as pushback from critics of the moratorium. Ahead on Insight, we'll look at the potential consequences as Newsom eyes a presidential run. Also, calling all heroes, villains, and everyone in between, CrockerCon is transforming the museum into a celebration of comics, cartooning, and rising local creators. We'll get a preview of the free event. Finally, September 16th is a special one for SAC 916 Day. Our newsletter team joins us with a rundown of the people, places, and stories that make the capital city feel like home. I'm Vicki Gonzalez. That's all coming up today on Insight.
8: From NPR News in Washington, I'm Ryland Barton. UN commissioned human rights experts say they found reasonable grounds to believe the U.S. committed war crimes in 2 strikes in Iran. The strikes reportedly killed at least 178 civilians, including women and children. The international fact-finding mission on Iran focused on airstrikes, including one on a school. The report does implicate Iran as well. The White House released a statement saying, quote, "The only party in this conflict that has committed war crimes is the Iranian regime." President Trump has dismissed warnings about artificial intelligence, but Trump is concerned about falling behind China, as NPR's Emily Fang reports.
9: President Trump has directly cited one of the reasons why he supports AI expansionism as basically, we don't build this stuff first, no matter how dangerous it could be. China's going to do it first. And there's been a very robust debate about, well, can China actually build that first? The U.S. still has a pretty substantial lead when it comes to hardware and software abilities when it comes to AI. So can it build these frontier models faster than the U.S.? And actually, does it even really want to?
8: NPR's Emily Fang reporting. Missouri Republicans are trying to resurrect a congressional map that could determine which party controls the House after the midterms. But as St. Louis Public Radio's Jason Rosenbaum reports, it's an open question whether the push for the Trump-backed map has run out of time.
10: Two Republican candidates are asking 3 appeals court judges to revive Missouri congressional lines that would be all but certain to oust Democrat Emanuel Cleaver. But at least one judge asked if it's too late in the election cycle to pull it off, especially after the U.S. Supreme Court blocked the GOP-friendly map passed last year at the president's behest. That high court order prompted election officials in Missouri to print ballots based on districting that includes a safe seat for Cleaver. Republicans might need that seat to retain their majority in the House, but those county authorities say they don't have time to redo election materials and meet federal deadlines to send out military ballots. For NPR News, I'm Jason Rosenbaum in St. Louis.
8: President Trump has withdrawn his nomination for former Oklahoma State Trooper Lance Schroyer to lead ICE. Instead, Trump is tapping him to be Assistant Secretary of Homeland Security. NPR's Sergio Martinez Beltran reports.
11: Lance Schroyer's nomination came at a moment of change. He was a close ally of the new Homeland Security Secretary, Mark Wayne Mullen, who has tried to distance himself from controversies preceding him, like the aggressive, sometimes deadly, immigration enforcement operations in Chicago and Minneapolis. But Scheuer has no experience in immigration enforcement. He does have a law enforcement background. Most recently, he served as a major at the Oklahoma Highway Patrol. The last time the Senate confirmed a director for ICE was in 2017 during the Obama administration. Sergio Martinez Beltran, NPR News, Austin, Texas.
8: Major U.S. stock indexes rose today. This is NPR. A new report shows that recent redistricting efforts have changed congressional districts for one-tenth of Americans. The report by Protect Democracy shows that about 34.8 million people now live in different districts from 2 years ago. President Trump called on Republican-led states to draw new maps to try to keep control of Congress this year. Democratic-led states responded with their own redistricting efforts. Congress is considering a bill to financially compensate some U.S. citizens taken hostage by other nations. The bill is named after a Michigan man Russia wrongfully detained, from member station WDET, Quinn Kleinfelter reports.
0: Russia imprisoned Paul Whelan on bogus espionage charges. He was released in 2024, but struggled to find health care and employment. Now, Michigan Congresswoman Haley Stevens is introducing the Paul Whelan Hostage Compensation and Reintegration Act. Whelan says it would provide badly needed financial help to those wrongfully detained by foreign adversaries.
12: Hostages lose freedom. That means I wasn't earning an income. I wasn't saving for retirement. And when I came home, I found that my home was gone, my cars were gone, everything was gone, and I had to rebuild my life.
0: The money would come from the Justice Department's Asset Forfeiture Fund. For NPR News, I'm Quinn Kleinfelter in Detroit.
8: Former Kentucky Republican Governor Matt Bevin has been released from jail after a state appeals court granted a request for relief on contempt of court charges. Bevin had been in jail for 13 days of a 60-day sentence for repeatedly failing to disclose financial records in divorce and child support cases. This is NPR News.
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7: From Cap Radio in Sacramento, this is Insight. I'm your host, Vicki Gonzalez. It's been two decades since California carried out its last execution back in 2006. And when he took office, Governor Gavin Newsom issued an executive order halting capital punishment in the Golden State. But more than 500 men and women currently sit on death row in California, the most of any state in the country. And they could face execution in the future under a different governor if they choose to lift the moratorium. But as Newsom prepares to leave office, advocates are calling on him to commute all of California's death sentences as critics push back on that possibility. An unprecedented move that would carry significant political consequences, especially as Newsom eyes a presidential bid. Marie Shema and Jill Castellano are journalists at the Marshall Project, and they join us now with their reporting, which was published by the nonprofit newsroom CalMatters, a partner of public media stations across the state. Welcome to you both.
14: Thanks for having us.
15: Thanks for having us.
7: So, Marisa, I want to start with you. Tell us about the work the Marshall Project does.
14: We're a nonprofit outlet. We're all remote at this point, and we cover the U.S. criminal justice system. So that's courts, jails, prisons, abuses and problems in these places, but also solutions that people propose for how to fix it. And I particularly focus on the death penalty, and Jill and I, for the last year, have been working with this data set that we acquired that is about all of the death sentences, all the time somebody has been sentenced to execution since the 1970s, and basically what has happened to those people.
7: What went into the collaboration with CalMatters?
14: As we looked into this data, California really stuck out as a kind of strange outlier in the national picture of the death penalty, in that you have this massive number of people on death row, no executions, a moratorium, and just a really kind of broken, dysfunctional system that seems to kind of satisfy no side of the debate about the death penalty. So as we looked into it, we realized that, you know, Newsom's term was coming close to its end, that a lot of governors, particularly Democrats, commute a lot of death row sentences on their way out of office. So that this is sort of an option for Newsom. And we went to CalMatters with the assumption that they just know the state better than we do. Jill does live there, so she knows it quite well. But we figured if Gavin Newsom is, you know, reading the news and being made aware of issues, maybe he's more likely to be reading CalMatters than the Marshall Project.
7: When it going back to 2019, when the governor issued that moratorium, I mean, how significant was that executive order, like looking back at California history and even comparing it to other states across the country?
14: Well, a lot of states have a kind of informal moratorium on executions. And I think even before 2019, California did as well. The last execution there was in 2006. And you just have a lot of states, California being by far the biggest, where there are red counties and very kind of aggressive, frequently Republican district attorneys who seek the death penalty. And then the juries say, yes, send this person to death row. And then people just sit there because the attorneys general, the governors, the people with the decision-making power at the top about whether executions happen just have no political will. And in the case of someone like Newsom, are actively against executions. So I think the reason Newsom's move in 2019 was significant was not that it stopped executions, because, again, they were already stopped. It was a signal, though, that California is moving in this direction, that he's encouraging, you know, voters there to abolish the death penalty for good. And also just practically, they moved everybody who had been on death row to other prisons and to the general population such that they're effectively serving life sentences.
7: Okay, so there were ripple effects to this. I mean, you bring up a good point, because the last execution in the state was 2006. This moratorium was in 2019. So this spans, you know, governors across political parties. We've had Republican governors and Democratic governors during that time. I remember when this executive order was issued, it received immediate pushback from people who support the death penalty. Just remind us the pushback that this moratorium received.
14: Probably the most prominent person pushing back was a man named Mark Klass. He is a prominent victims' rights advocate, and he is the father of a girl named Polly Klass, who was murdered decades ago in California. And he went on Fox News really blasting Newsom, and district attorneys also criticized Newsom for basically stepping over the will of the people. I mean, it is voters, it is jury members who send people to death row with some expectation that maybe they'll be executed. But Newsom was saying, that's not going to happen on my watch.
7: And this moratorium did not dissuade prosecutors from seeking the death penalty. There are still death penalty sentences since 2019, correct? Right, Jill?
15: That's right. Yes, there's been at least 25 death sentences since the moratorium in 2019. And if we go back to 2006, 20 years ago, since the last execution, more than 200 people have been sentenced in California to the to an execution. So this is a very live issue. And I think when we're thinking about that moratorium in 2019, a casual observer might look at it and say, the death penalty doesn't exist here anymore, but that's far from true. These are still cases that are being brought by particular prosecutors in particular counties who want to bring them. Not everywhere across the state, but we do see it, particularly in states like, or in counties like Riverside County, where they've sentenced 11 people since 2019.
7: And Jill, you took a deep dive into the data. What share of people on death row are from California or in California?
15: This is really an astonishing number. I mean, more than a quarter, about 30% of people serving death sentences in America are serving those sentences in California, which is so mind-bogglingly large. And I think there's two reasons for this. One is, of course, people aren't being executed in this state, which we've talked about. But also, really interestingly, people are also not being resentenced to a lesser punishment very often here. It's very common when you get a death sentence that the case goes through an appeals process. And sometimes that results in a resentencing to something like life in prison rather than execution. That happens very rarely in California compared to other states. And I think that that speaks to some dysfunction in that appeals process and not having enough attorneys who are qualified to work these cases and a huge backlog in appeals.
7: And you also like looked county by county. I mean, it's not even-handed. You mentioned Riverside County. I mean, just kind of help us visualize the likelihood of receiving a death sentence for murder based on the county in California, like where the crime occurred. Which counties stood out to you?
15: You know, Newsom has been outspoken And with criticisms of the death penalty of all kinds for a number of years. And one of them is this question of geographic arbitrariness and where the crime occurs affecting whether somebody receives a death sentence. So we looked at homicide data going back to the 80s, and we were able to see that the likelihood that somebody, let's say in Riverside County, receives a death sentence for a homicide is four times larger than if that homicide occurred in Los Angeles County, which is right next door. So there is some credence to this idea. There's this level of arbitrariness because a lot of this has to do with who is leading the district attorney's office and do they have the political will to bring these cases?
16: Mm-hmm. You know, Maurice, if someone's listening to this and they're wondering, like, why is this an important question to ask? Why should the general public care about whether the governor will commute death penalty sentences?
14: That's a great question. First of all, the death penalty system in California is very, very expensive. It costs upwards of $100 million a year. And as Jill mentioned, you have this massive backlog of appeals because there's a shortage of attorneys who are willing to take on death row appeals. But to actually fix this situation and either, you know, bring these cases to resolution, discover maybe if people are innocent and sitting on death row and don't deserve to be, or bring them, if you're supportive of the death penalty, bring these cases to an actual execution, it could cost well over $500 million by some estimates. So it's a very expensive proposition, sort of in either direction. I also think that there is massive amount of symbolism to this. I mean, the death penalty is kind of the symbol of how punitive or not punitive or how rehabilitative we want our criminal justice system to be. And Newsom made a sort of big move when he put on this moratorium. There were visuals in the newspaper of, you know, hoisting a lethal injection gurney and putting it on the back of a truck and driving it away from the prison. So that suggested that California has kind of gone a certain direction in its politics, but it was not a complete move. You know, over 50% of voters there have still voted, I think as recently as 2016, to keep the death penalty on the books. So I think that's it's this unresolved tension, I think, in the state's mm-hmm. politics of whether it's going to be a death penalty state or not. I would also just say one more thing that we haven't talked about much when it comes to the data, which is the racial disparities, which are significant across the country, but they are more significant, I think, in California. And if somebody who is Black or Latino is far more likely to receive the death penalty. If the victim of a crime is white, the person is more likely to receive the death penalty. A lot of advocacy groups have argued that this is a violation of like the Equal Protection Clause of the California Constitution and just kind of a moral catastrophe. And so I think that the average Californian should understand that it has the death penalty on the books. It is broken and dysfunctional in various ways. One of those ways is massive racial disparities. And so it's a choice for the state of whether, and now, of course, for Newsom, of whether this system should stand.
16: You're listening to Insight here on Cap Radio. And if you're just joining us, we're talking with Maurice Chama and Jill Castellano from the Marshall Project about their reporting on California's death row and whether Governor Gavin Newsom could commute those sentences before he leaves office. How rare is it for a governor in California to declare clemency? Did Brown do it? Did his predecessors do it?
14: No governor has offered clemency to anybody facing a death sentence since Ronald Reagan in 1967. It might surprise people to know that Reagan did that, but it was a different time, the 1960s. There was actually a much more rehabilitative mindset. People were getting out on furloughs. I digress. But in the modern era of the death penalty, the last half a century that Jill and I are really talking about since death penalty laws that we have today came on the books, a California governor has never done this. And it is also striking to me that for a blue state, California seems to have a lower rate of innocent people being exonerated from its prisons. So we compared California to lots of other states where, you know, there are innocence projects, there are courts really evaluating, like, did we get the right person? And because of all this dysfunction and backlog that Jill and I have been describing, it is more likely, I think it is fair to say that in California, it is more likely that innocent people are sitting in prison and facing a death sentence in particular than in other states.
16: Mm-hmm. How does the process work if he decides to issue widespread commutations? Can he just kind of do that all with his authority as governor?
14: He cannot. So California actually has this particular sort of stopgap measure where the California Supreme Court would have to approve commutations. Jill, correct me if I'm wrong, but I think it's more than half of the relevant cases. And it is unclear how long that would take. It's also unclear if, say, Newsom makes the request but then leaves office, can the next governor rescind those requests? Like, it could get very messy and complicated because of the kind of legal bureaucracy around it in California. But for, I know, more than 100 of those cases, Newsom could act unilaterally and just grant clemency.
16: Okay, and does clemency mean they're released?
14: It does not. They would spend the rest of their lives in prison. I mean, Newsom could release them all to the streets, but that is vanishingly unlikely. The more likely scenario, based on what other governors have done, is that they would serve a life sentence without the possibility of parole. It's worth noting that this is something that actually President Biden did on his way out of office. He commuted the sentences of 37 people on federal death row. And so just for a sense of scale, the opportunity for Newsom is more than 500 people.
16: Yeah, more than 500 people. Has he indicated in any way whether he's weighing this decision or where he how he's leaning?
14: No, we asked for comment and we got back a fairly simple statement from a spokesperson saying, you know, Newsom is still against the death penalty. So, we don't know.
16: What political consequences could arise? I mean, Newsom, of course, is terming out as governor, but he's eyeing a 2028 presidential run. Jill, how do you think this factors in to that decision?
15: Well, we've talked to people who work in political strategy. We've talked to people who are, you know, death penalty advocates. And I think there's a couple ways to look at it. And there's certainly, you know, as he's potentially eyeing this presidential run, lots of considerations. You know, it's possible that there could be a whole host of political attack ads focused on the commutations if he decides to go this route, which could hurt him in a general election. But of course, you also have to get through a primary election, which can have a crowded field. And it's possible that, you know, standing out in that crowded field involves taking a big step, doing something like commuting all of these death sentences, might win over some progressives. So there's a lot to consider, and he's yet to really, like Marie said, come forward one way or the other about how this decision might land.
16: Well, while we wait for that election to play out, of course, we're in a midterm. There is a gubernatorial race. We have two candidates, Democrat Javier Becerra, as well as Republican candidate Steve Hilton. Have they indicated if this moratorium stays in place, if they would lift it or if they would continue it?
14: It's a good question, and it's a sort of a strange dynamic, I think, that's emerged between these two candidates. So on the one hand, Becerra, who I understand to be the front runner, used to be attorney general, and in that role, kind of like Kamala Harris before him, oversaw the lawyers who were essentially trying to keep the death sentences whole and to carry cases effectively towards execution. So Becerra has said that he would extend the moratorium if he's elected, but of course he's made no promises that he would do that indefinitely. And you would certainly see a new round of pressure on him to lift it and allow executions to return. On the other hand, you have Republican Steve Hilton, and he has said he would rescind the moratorium, which could mean that executions return. But somewhat ironically, Hilton has also said he personally opposes the death penalty. And when you're a governor, you do suddenly have a lot of power you didn't have before. And what you see, I think, in a lot of other states is governors who are maybe support the death penalty in general, but just don't want executions to happen on their watch. And so it would be a real question for a Governor Hilton of whether he actually takes the steps to, you know, seek the lethal injection drugs, to literally bring the gurney back into San Quentin prison and start carrying these out and have, you know, all of the news coverage that accompanies it. So really, whoever is governor is going to have a major choice to make if Newsom does not clear death row. And I guess one more point to make is that this is a choice that will face the next governor no matter what, to some extent, because if Newsom commutes all of the sentences of death, he doesn't abolish the death penalty. Only the voters can do that. And so these same district attorneys in Riverside County and San Bernardino County, who we've been describing, you know, one can reasonably assume that they're going to try to send new people to death row and fill it back up again.
16: Maurice and Jill, thank you so much for sharing your reporting with us.
14: Thanks for having us.
15: Thanks so much.
16: Marie Shema and Jill Castellano are journalists with the Marshall Project, and we've been talking about California's death penalty and whether Governor Gavin Newsom will commute those sentences before he leaves office. Up next, calling all heroes, villains, and everyone in between, CrockerCon is happening this weekend. We'll get a preview of the free event. 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I'm Vicki Gonzalez.
17: Getting an update on a lot of things going on in state politics, the mix of the upcoming election, as well as that longstanding moratorium on the death penalty. 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Good afternoon. I'm producer Sari Lashinsky, joined here by one of Cap Radio's politics reporters, Laura Fitzgerald, as part of the fund drive. 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
16: You're listening to Insight here on Cap Radio. I'm your host, Vicki Gonzalez. CrockerCon is on this year. You can do a deep dive into animated comedy with the creator of Adventure Time and the director of BoJack Horseman. Reflect on the life and legacy of Sam Keith, a native Sacramentan who may have been one of the most iconic 90s comic illustrators and sadly passed away in March. Or you can explore collaborations from the Walt Disney Family Museum to the American Association of Editorial Cartoonists. For more than a decade, the Crocker Art Museum has hosted a free, family-friendly event that celebrates comics, cartoons, and pop culture. Eben Burgoon is a public program coordinator for the Crocker Art Museum, and he is also an artist and the founder of CrockerCon, which is scheduled this Sunday, September 20th. And he's joined by co-coordinator Kyrin Silva, founder of Taurus Comics and editor-in-chief at Fourth Wall Productions. Welcome back to Insight.
1: Thank you for having us.
2: Glad to be here.
16: And we are back here. You joined us last year, and it was so much fun. I mean, Kyrin, so you've been participating in CrockerCon during its tenure. This year, you are a co-coordinator. Why get more involved in this event? What do you love about it?
2: CrockerCon is such a great celebration of just comic books and the ability to show people that maybe don't normally look at comic books as a regular medium, that they can be more than what they thought they were. That's why I'm trying to be a part of this more. I want to show people that, hey, comic books are great. They're fun, and they're, you know, they can be fantastic stories to tell, but they're beautiful works of art also.
16: Mm. Eben, I mean, this has been going strong for years now. I mean, for people who haven't heard of it, want to go this weekend, what's it all about? What can we expect to see on Sunday?
1: I mean, we jam-packed this once it made the transition to being a festival. And now, again, comics being more than I thought they were, we opened it up to animation. And we're collaborating with an animation incubator that's based in L.A. to do their first ever Northern California screening of Silver Lake Shorts. And there's going to be over 80 minutes of animated shorts from just a huge amount of creators all spattered around California. Having Picture This and Pendleton Ward and all these other stand-up comedians like James Adomian and Brandy Posey, like, doing their comedy. We've had it at the Crocker a couple times. But truly, this is the Crocker Art Museum participating in the conversation that goes around comics every year, and really trying to create a bridge that helps, you know, the average comic fan understand what a museum does and that they're welcome to participate in that conversation, and vice versa, that the museum goer understands that this is a medium that's just as relevant and important as anything else that's on the gallery walls.
16: Yeah, I love that, because typically when I think of a Comic-Con, I think of it at a convention center, you know, a really big venue, not a museum like the Crocker Art Museum. But that must just, like, enhance the experience for people who want to take this in.
1: Yeah, I mean, I think when you look at the exhibitions that we currently have up with Gladys Nielsen, it's so comics informed. Like, she herself cites how Little Lulu and Nancy Comics, as well as Olive Oil, like, led to her her style and her senses and the stories that she wants to tell through her own art practice. Like, you get to go see that and see how that kind of, like, interlocks with the tapestry of, like, what all these people, like, again, like, it's gonna be like 70 exhibitors that are all sharing from all across the country now. Comics and putting them into a context that really shows that these things are just so much more powerful. Their literacy, their art, they're also just fun, and that's great too.
2: And they're great mediums for what we're seeing now in just other media. I mean, a lot of your TV shows and movies and things like that are not coming from comics. And a lot of the comics are taking inspiration from fine arts and our history and things like that. So we're just trying to connect those things and show people that, hey, it's a comic book, but it's so much more than what you're seeing on those pages.
16: Yeah, and Kyrin, I mean, you're the founder of Taurus Comics. I'm actually a Taurus. Are you a Taurus?
2: I am.
16: I'm a Taurus too. Okay. Love it. How does, you know, having something like Taurus Comics at CrockerCon, like, how does this really just, like, help the work that you do and just connect with more broadly the community and introduce your work to other people?
2: I mean, for me, it's being the vendor before. I'm now seeing everything on the other side of the table. I get to see the ins and outs of how a convention is being put together, how I can maybe inform Eben and the rest of the Crocker Art Museum, how we can improve a vendor's point of view and make things more smooth for them. But also, I've been at Crocker Art Museum as just a guest and a visitor, and now I'm seeing so many different aspects of what it is and what it's like. So I can have all these little hats I'm putting on saying, oh, well, this will work better here. Well, this will work better there. I'm able to put that input that maybe other people don't get to.
16: When you travel to other Crocker Cons, or not Crocker Cons, Comic Cons, of course.
1: It's a common.
16: Yeah. Yeah. I can see why, actually.
1: Crocker, we also get a lot of, like,
16: little alliteration.
1: Con?
2: I mean, Crocker Con and other.
1: Crocker Con and Crocker Con.
2: We should do a Crocker Con in other states or something. Maybe
16: I say invite Shocker Con. Why not?
2: Yeah. Hey.
3: Hey, shoot your shot. You know, you don't know if you don't ask. But when you are going to other Comic Cons, I mean, did you kind of take things that you like and then put it here at Crocker Con, or even like some things? I mean, not to give shade or anything, but be like, oh, maybe like let's not do this. Let's go in a different direction.
1: I think all things are true. I mean, I just came back from the Small Press Expo in Bethesda, Maryland, and that is one of the most beautiful experiences I think I've ever had doing comic conventions now for close to 20 years. You know, we draw inspiration from all the things. It's just like art. You know, when you eat good sushi, you could maybe make good sushi. You practice your art, maybe you'll start to make good art. Kyron and I have been to probably, between us, hundreds of comic conventions across the world. And, it's hard not to bring. But I think really what makes this super unique, again, is that museum context.
2: Yeah.
1: Truly having a museum positioned to support comics is rare. And the way that the museum has done this for close to 13 years, I think now, is really unique. It's very special, and it's a certain kind of magic.
3: You mentioned how much like the field has evolved and grown. So I would think there's also just a fun part in highlighting a new artist, a new character, maybe a new way of doing things, a new creative inspiration. So how will you highlight that diversity of creative voices in our community?
1: Well, that's a good question.
2: I think the biggest thing we do is the Crockertron.
1: Yeah.
2: Just allowing an artist every year to come out and create the main poster for CrockerCon that allows us to maybe highlight somebody that you might not normally see. And then we present them as a special guest where they could just be a regular exhibitor. So I think for us, that's probably the biggest thing.
1: Yeah, it's a stipend that we create. The artist makes it. This year's was Chris Wisnia, and he actually made a very awesome send-up of the first cover of Iron Man. And then worked in local art and art inspirations from both comics as well as the art world locally. And you can actually read a blog post that kind of unveils all of that. And it will be in the program, so you can kind of explore how Chris came up with this concept. It's really cool.
3: Oh, that is so cool. You're listening to Insight here on Cap Radio. And if you're just joining us, I'm chatting with Eben Burgoon, who is the founder of CrockerCon, and co-coordinator Kyron Silva. It is happening this Sunday at, you guessed it, the Crocker Art Museum, and it is free to the public. Speaking of highlighting voices and ones that have really been formative and are from Sacramento, this weekend, CrockerCon is going to reflect the life and the legacy of Sam Keith. He was a Sacramento native. You said in an email that he may have been one of the most iconic 90s comic illustrators. Just tell us a little bit about him and his work.
1: Oh, yeah. Sam Keith's work is incredibly special. He really emerged onto the scene through like the late 1980s and then really just peaked in the 90s in a really broad way. I mean, he's worked on Sandman. He worked on Wolverine. He worked on all these really wonderful things, but his creator-owned series, The Max, I think is probably one of the more iconic things of the 90s and really was part of the sophomore legacy of Image Comics, which back in the day, like, Image just exploded in the 90s with all these creators leaving Marvel and DC to form their own storylines. And in order to be part of it, you kind of had to be blessed by another creator that helped found it. And Sam, if I recall correctly, was, I think, Jim Lee.
2: Yeah.
1: I mean, when you see his style, it's great. He also had, like, an MTV cartoon that was developed about his work in The Max. And we're really lucky we're having some of his closest creative partners are presenting a panel talking about this. And they're going to be sharing some really amazing insights as well as access to, like, a lot of his unseen work. And then on top of that, Jim Sinclair and Tim Foster worked with the museum to put on an exhibition. So we're going to have a small community gallery exhibition that highlights Sam's work. We've made all these reproductions, and it's going to be, I think, a really special tribute to Sam's life, and truly leaves like a creator-owned comics legacy that is hard to touch. It's so powerful.
3: Absolutely. And that's so special, you know, what people are in for, and then you get to experience all of his
1: work. I got such a lovely phone call from his mother. Like, I can't even stress, like, how I think excited the Sam fans and family, that for that matter, are excited about this. Because, you know, he was a bit of a recluse. He didn't really go out to a lot of conventions and things. And so really highlighting what he did is... means a lot to me. I mean, I definitely grew up with these comics. I think Kyron did too. And yeah.
2: Huge inspiration.
1: Yeah, huge inspirations. Mm.
3: So obviously, like, really focusing on this legacy. But there's other developments happening, you know, in kind of the comic scene world. I mean, there's the Lucas Museum of Narrative yes. Art. I don't know if you've heard of it,
1: but
3: it's taking place in Los Angeles. Heard it here first. So our comic book fans, like the both of you, are you all excited about something like this?
1: Absolutely. Yeah. I mean, I can't stress enough that the Lucas Museum platforming comics and creative artwork the way that they are is really exciting. And I hope that they look at things like CrockerCon and what the Crocker Art Museum has been doing in this way. Again, like narrative art, like it's all over the walls at the Crocker if you want to go explore it. During CrockerCon or even beyond it, like Gladys's work, I would absolutely characterize as a sort of narrative art. You know, if you're looking at a painting and you look at a picture, you read the pictures, you process what's going on. And it's very similar to comics. We look at things, we digest them, and if you spend more than, you know, 30 seconds staring at a painting, it will reveal a story to you for sure. And I think that's one of the more beautiful things about these things. Like, we also are collaborating with a lot of museums that are doing work like this, like anything from the Charles Schulz Museum to the mm-hmm. Walt Disney Family Museum. They're all coming to help highlight how important comics are in a context of a museum, and the work that a museum does to preserve these things so far into the future that, you know, we'll just be part of the dust that helps keep it going, which I think is I know it feels ephemeral, but I think that's actually really beautiful.
3: And there's just something for everyone. I mean, CrockerCon, anyone can go, even if they think that they don't know much about it, mm-hmm. and they can enjoy it and learn. In the last, like, minute that we have, what do you want visitors to say and feel when they leave after CrockerCon?
2: I mean, I think more than anything, we want people to feel that they're welcome in yeah. just enjoying what a comic book is. We want them to actually go out there and say, hey, this is what inspired me to make a comic. This is what inspired me to get into comic books. This is what inspired me to maybe, you know, it just love a comic book more than anything. Because I think a lot of people just think that if you're into comic books, you're in this exclusive club. And it's like, no, you can love any type of comics. You can love an action comic. You can love a romance comic. You can love a comedy comic. So I think that's what we want, is that people can just come in there, see what a comic book is, and just fall in love with just reading and art altogether.
1: Yeah, I think having people leave going, comics are more than I thought they were, is a big objective for us. Like, again, comics as a visual medium inform artwork, fine art. They inform animation through and through. There are many animators that also make comic books on the side, or vice versa, or both. Why not both? So I think that's hopeful. For me, what's most hopeful is that people kind of go buy some comics, especially from all these local creators that are going to be there. They spend time with them, and they see them as art, and they see them as a way to just enrich their lives, just as much as any other book or any other piece of art would.
2: Yeah.
3: Well, Eben and Kyron, thank you so much for stopping by again. It's always a treat.
2: Oh, thank you for having us.
1: Happy to do it.
3: Eben Burgoon is a public program coordinator for the Crocker Art Museum. He is also an artist and the founder of CrockerCon. He is joined by co-coordinator Kyron Silva, founder of Taurus Comics and editor-in-chief at Fourth Wall Productions. CrockerCon, it's happening Sunday, September 20th from 10 a.m. to 4 p.m. and is free to the public. Still ahead, September 16th is here. It's a special holiday for SAC 916 Day. We'll hook you up with the rundown of the people, the places, the stories that make the capital city feel like home. 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I'm your host, Vicky Gonzalez. We're back in just a moment.
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17: CrockerCon, one of the many things that makes the Sacramento region feel like home. And we'll get the lowdown coming up in just a few moments about 916 Day and how we can celebrate. That's here on Insight with Vicky Gonzalez. I'm producer Sarit Lashinsky, joined by politics reporter Laura Fitzgerald. 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
9: 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I'm your host, Vicky Gonzalez. 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
9: All right. This is fun. And I love that you're all decked out in Sacramento, too, for people. Obviously, it's a radio show, but I appreciate the attire. So you're not only a reporter focused on Sacramento, of course, but you're a Sac State graduate. You were born and raised in the city. So I just feel like you have some real skin in the game when it comes to what makes Sacramento special. So what stands out to you about the growth and the evolution and your time living here?
0: Yeah, you know, speaking from my experience as someone who grew up in Sacramento, you know, I understand, you know, everyone has a different experience. But for me, I think there's a lot more things to do in the city of Sacramento now. You know, for sports, we have currently 4 professional teams. We have the Kings, A's, River Cats, and Sac Republic that you can enjoy. Sac State football is in its highest competition, joining the FBS. We recently added a new music venue, Channel 24, where you can, you know, watch concerts and comedy sets. There's Aftershock, which is the biggest rock, metal,
16: punk music
0: on the West Coast. And we have a food festival that's appearing in Sacramento every odd year called Terra Madre Americas. And, you know, there's so much more.
16: Oh, so much more. And you have so much fun as part of the newsletter team, always bouncing around. So I remember that Sacramento was long known, you know, growing up. I'm a Californian from down south as a cow town. Got kind of a bad rap with out-of-towners, maybe people from like the Bay Area, for example. So has there always been this protectiveness of being local and feeling like you have to defend what Sacramento offers?
0: Yes, definitely. Absolutely. You know, us Sacramentans are always defending the city to out-of-town folks who call us the armpit of California. You know, from my experience, I always hear Bay Area folks say that Sacramento wants to be part of the Bay Area so bad. But I've never heard that from anyone from Sacramento say that.
16: I haven't either. I've been here a decade. I've never heard that. So how did this day, 916 Day, come to be? It feels kind of new.
0: Yeah, well, in 2022, the city declared September 16th as an official holiday because, you know, that's our area code. And, you know, I'm not sure if they're still doing it this year, but in years past, 916 Day was a day where the city hosts volunteer park cleanups.
16: Oh, nice. Well, I hope they're doing that. That's a nice way to give back to the city that we all love so much. So as a communities reporter with the newsletter team, Sacramento, and NOW is KNOW, you, Ruth, and Sally, you dive into all things Sac. Today, of course, no exception. It was a special newsletter day to our inboxes in honor of the big day. So walk us through your thought process as a team.
0: Yeah, well, we've been talking about what we would do for today. You know, it's a special day for the city. So we thought to play with the numbers 916 a little bit and highlight some of our previous stories. For example, I was in charge of the 9. So I highlighted 3 stories I wrote about sports, 3 stories I wrote about the food scene, and 3 stories I wrote about the music scene. Ruth Finch's responsibility was the 6, and she highlighted 6 communities with the larger message that at the end of the day, we're all just one city, which Sally highlighted with examples of people doing good every day here in big, heroic and small but mighty ways, which is something to be proud of.
16: Yeah, I really enjoyed reading it this morning. So let's just dive into some of the goods that you shared. So I want to start with a little bit of a cheeky campaign, picked up a lot of traction online, and it is Sacramento Hates You Too. So what's that all about?
0: Yeah, well, you know, Sacramento Hates You Too is a clap back to all the haters that have something bad to say about the city. They're a clothing brand that started back in 2019 out of a bar in Sacramento, but they have apparel, stickers, patches, and water bottles.
16: Here's co-founder Kellen McConnell.
8: Sacramento Hates You Too came about when I was younger, traveling around. I would tell people, yeah, I'm from Sacramento, and I get a lot of, oh, I'm so sorry. And my response, my thought has always been just, why? I love Sacramento. Have you ever been? Like, there's so much to it. It's a beautiful place. So it's a love for the hood is all it comes down to.
16: All right. If someone's listening and they actually want some of this apparel, where can they find it?
0: Yeah, well, you can find their apparel on their website, shyt.co, or at Superbum, which is off of 36th and J Streets. And then they also do pop-ups, and you can find that address if you DM them on Instagram.
16: So SHYT is short for Sacramento Hates You Too. Good. I love it. Okay, so you gave an ode to the past also. You revisited Sacramento's music newspaper. It was called Alive and Kicking. How did you land on this as a story?
0: Okay, well, funny story. You know, I find some of my stories in the weirdest ways. I was actually exchanging messages with this woman I matched with on Hinge, and we got to talking about what we do for work. I mentioned I write stories and, you know, have done a bunch of artist profiles, and she asked if I ever heard of Alive and Kicking. which I was like, no. So I immediately looked it up and saw a familiar name in Jerry Perry, who used to book shows at the Cattle Club. And I was like, oh, this is for sure going to be my next story that I write.
16: Who would have thought? Hinge delivers when it comes to journalism and local reporting. So tell us about the history.
0: Yeah, A&K, Alive and Kicking's first issue came out in 1991 from longtime music promoter Jerry Perry, who ran the Cattle Club, like I just mentioned. Perry had a stroke a few years back, but he loves reminiscing about A&K. He wanted a way to tell the story of the musicians in Sacramento, but in his own way. He interviewed musicians in non-traditional ways, like combining movie reviews with artist profiles.
7: So it would be a story on the band, but we would write it as a review of the movies on the big screen. And that was called Drinking and Driving.
0: Yes, and that was Jerry Perry.

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1: In Sacramento News and Review, which had a lot of artist profiles over the years, but it definitely left a gap in my opinion. You know, AK was a hub, or it was just a source where you could go to if you wanted to know anything or everything about the Sacramento music scene that had to offer. They had a lot of physical papers where you can just pick up today and find out what concerts were happening, where they were happening, when they were happening, and how much it would cost. How many papers do you know that you can pick up and find out, you know, your local musicians and what they think about the latest movies that's happening?
2: So can people still access Alive and Kicking?
1: Yes, actually, you know, you can access A&K at the Sacramento Library or on their website, the Sacramento Digital Room. Jerry Perry told me they have at least 100 issues. You can also access some of the issues at Sacramento State.
2: Nice, I love it. So it still lives on. Okay, so you look towards the past. Now let's focus a little bit on the future. You recently profiled a new business in the city, bringing back the nostalgic days of Blockbuster that used to be like every Friday night for me. It's a movie rental store in Oak Park. So tell us about it.
1: So the new movie rental store that's opening Oak Park, it's located on Broadway, which is across the street. It will be across the street from Fixin' Soul Kitchen and Old Soul. They specialize in movie rentals from Blu-rays and DVDs. 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
3: I wanted to watch like Roadhouse or something, and I couldn't find it. You know, you could buy it for $19.99, but you don't own anything if you buy something on streaming. We had already seen a resurgence of physical media and ownership, and there was no video rental stores in Sacramento.
4: We would talk to friends and family and stuff, and everybody we talk to would always say, oh man, I love video stores and I miss them so much, and I would much prefer that. Like, if those still existed, I would do that over streaming any day.
2: That's such a good point. When I actually like purchase a movie on streaming, it's on an app, right? So we don't actually, like, of course, physically have ownership over it. So that's all cool. But the reality is, we do all stream. So how are they evolving to make Very Good Video more than a rental store pre-Netflix?
1: Yeah, well, Very Good Video is trying to be creative with their approach and want to be a third space for its customers. What they're planning to do is have events like Q&As with local filmmakers, movie screenings, and watch parties. All of those things are available, but for members only.
2: You got a pretty cool job, Key. You're homegrown local, but I think also as just a communities reporter, you get to be a tourist in the sense you get to discover so much about the city in many ways that a lot of us don't. You get to share that with our readers and the community. So how do you recommend people just kind of get out of their comfort zone, get out of their habits and just explore Sacramento? There's a lot to offer.
1: Yeah, well, my recommendation is just to go outside. You know, I know there can be a lot of shy or introverted people out here in Sacramento, but if you want to get the most out of this city, you have to mingle. People are always say there's nothing to do. There's tons of things to do. And if you need a little suggestions, you can always subscribe to the Sacramento newsletter. 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
2: And I always just like follow you on Instagram, so I know what you're up to. 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I'm Vicki Gonzalez. 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
6: From WHYY in Philadelphia, I'm Terry Gross with Fresh Air. Today, a profile of Donald Trump's mentor, the infamous lawyer Roy Cohn, who was disbarred weeks before he died. He taught Trump how to deny, delay, attack, sue and countersue, never admit defeat, avoid paying bills, make up facts, don't leave a paper trail.
7: He tried to avoid taking any notes or records, and he taught this too to Donald Trump.
6: That's Kai Bird. His new biography of Cohn is called American Scoundrel. Early in Cohn's career, he ruined many lives when he served as legal counsel for Senator Joe McCarthy's subcommittee during its witch hunts of alleged communists and gays back in the 1950s, even though Cohn was a closeted gay man. Kai Bird also wrote the biography that inspired Christopher Nolan's film Oppenheimer. First News.
8: Live from NPR News, I'm Giles Snyder. The White House is dismissing a report that says the U.S. may have committed war crimes in the Iran war. NPR's Danielle Kurtzleben reports UN-backed human rights experts cited two strikes, including one on an Iranian school.
9: In a statement, White House spokeswoman Anna Kelly says, quote, "The UN Human Rights Council has accomplished nothing for human rights while spouting unserious nonsense for decades. The only party in this conflict that has committed war crimes is the Iranian regime," end quote. The report said there are, quote, "reasonable grounds to believe that the U.S. committed war crimes, specifically in two strikes, which the report says killed almost 180 people, including children. The U.S. has not taken responsibility for the school strike and has denied the other." The report also accuses Iran of committing crimes against humanity against its own people. Danielle Kurtzleben, NPR News, the White House.
8: A federal judge has ordered the Kennedy Center to provide 30 days' notice before making any major physical changes to the building. The judge made his rulings hours after President Trump renewed his threat to demolish the building. A government watchdog agency estimates the Trump administration spent nearly $7 billion paying federal workers to quit their jobs last year, part of a broad effort to slash the government, as NPR's Andrea Hsu reports.
10: The Government Accountability Office found spending on administrative leave soared last year, mostly due to the Trump administration's deferred resignation program. In early 2025, nearly all federal workers were given the option to quit their jobs in exchange for pay and benefits through at least September. The GAO estimates some 144,000 federal workers accepted the offer. The Trump administration estimated the workforce reductions would save the government $20 billion a year, far more than they spent on the buyout program. Critics of the administration say the mass exodus of talent has hobbled many agencies, making them less efficient than before. Andrea Hsu, NPR News.
8: Now to the nation's largest early education and child care program for low-income families. A new Trump administration proposal could strip protections for homeless children trying to access Head Start. NPR's Sequoia Carrillo reports.
11: The new proposal would eliminate a rule that allows Head Start centers to set aside spots for homeless students and those in the foster care system. Right now, Head Start centers can reserve up to 3% of their slots for those families. Advocates worry the change will leave some of the most vulnerable children without services. Another change in the proposal would not allow families to simply declare they are homeless. They would need to prove it. The administration says the move to take 133 pages of guidelines and reduce it to only a handful is meant to reduce administrative burden on centers. Sequoia Carrillo, NPR News.
8: And you're listening to NPR News. Former Arizona Republican Senator John Kyle has died. A family friend says Kyle died Wednesday night. He was 84. He disclosed his dementia diagnosis last December. Kyle's career in Congress spanned nearly 30 years. He served in both the House and Senate from the presidency of Ronald Reagan to President Trump's first term. U.S. Immigration and Customs Enforcement will remain without a Senate-confirmed leader for a while longer. In a brief statement Thursday, the White House withdrew Lance Schroyer as President Trump's nominee. Schroyer is a former Oklahoma state trooper who has ties to Homeland Security Secretary Mark Wayne Mullen, a former U.S. senator from Oklahoma. Archaeologists have uncovered evidence of ancient drug use dating back to the Ice Age. NPR's Ping Huang reports on the use of a common psychoactive plant.
12: Betel nuts are often chewed with other chemicals in Asia and the Pacific region for a powerful stimulant effect. Adam Brum is an archaeologist with Griffith University in Australia. He found human remains on an Indonesian island with signs of betel nut use.
13: Now with this evidence from Sulawesi, you can see that hunter-gatherers were doing this at a much earlier point in time.
12: The evidence is based on deeply worn tooth grooves in the remains of two people that lived thousands of years ago.
13: These grooves were caused by these ancient hunter-gatherers repeatedly sucking betel nuts, these hard, round, abrasive objects, as a part of this sort of lifelong habit.
12: Brum believes they sucked on betel nuts for their pain-killing properties. The research was published in the journal Science Advances. Ping Huang, NPR News.
8: And I'm Giles Snyder. 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
14: 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This is NPR.
15: This is Fresh Air. I'm Terry Gross. Back when Donald Trump was getting his start as a real estate developer in his father's business, wanting to branch out from apartments in the boroughs to more ambitious buildings in Manhattan, and trying to find a place for himself among wealthy New Yorkers, celebrities, and power brokers, his lawyer and mentor was the infamous, unethical Roy Cohn. Cohn's rules became Trump's rules, writes my guest Kai Bird in his new biography of Cohn called American Scoundrel. Kai Bird also co-wrote the definitive biography of Robert Oppenheimer called American Prometheus, which was the basis of Christopher Nolan's Oscar-winning film Oppenheimer. Early in Roy Cohn's career, he prosecuted Julius and Ethel Rosenberg on charges of espionage. They were sent to the electric chair. In the 1950s, when Senator Joe McCarthy led the subcommittee that investigated and smeared alleged communists and gay people, ruining their careers and sometimes their lives, Cohn was the subcommittee's legal counsel. This in spite of Cohn being a closeted gay man himself. Cohn moved on to a more lucrative career as the lawyer for leaders of New York's crime families. He was connected to several prominent New York politicians and helped Ronald Reagan get elected president. Cohn was indicted by the Justice Department on three occasions of bribery, perjury, and extortion and other white-collar crimes, and was always acquitted. But in 1986, after being accused of bribery and fraud, he was disbarred. This was just a few weeks before he died of AIDS, which he always denied having, claiming it was liver cancer. Bird says Cohn's story is important because of what it teaches us about the fragile character of American democracy. Kai Bird, welcome to Fresh Air, and congratulations on the biography. You say that Roy Cohn's rules became Trump rules. Now, there were a couple of Cohn rules that became Trump rules that I was familiar with, like never admit you were wrong, deny, deny, deny, and then when there are charges against you, delay, delay, delay. Can you think of an example where all three were used by Roy Cohn?
7: Yeah, during the time when in the 60s when he was indicted three times, Roy Cohn delayed the courtroom proceedings as often as he could. He denied the allegations. He attacked the judge in particular by name. You know, he followed these rules throughout his life, and he was a routine rule breaker. You know, the rules were for the little guy, not for him.
15: So did all of that help him get off on those charges?
7: Well, the evidence was really quite overwhelming. I argue in the book, along with my co-author, my wife, Susan Goldmark, that he was partly just damn lucky. You know, on one trial, a juror's father suddenly fell dead and the judge felt compelled to declare a mistrial. On another occasion, Roy's own lawyer suffered a heart attack in the courtroom just as he was about to give the summation. And the trial judge was going to declare a recess, and Roy steps forward and says, "Judge, I'll do my own summation." And he did. And this was to his advantage, of course, because he had not chosen to take the witness stand, so he hadn't been subjected to cross-examination. But he was allowed over 2 days to spend 7 hours defending himself, and he did so brilliantly and apparently got some of the jurors weeping, and they acquitted him 12-0.
15: Okay, other rules like sue, counter-sue, or threaten to, and basically send the message that whether you win or lose, it's going to be a headache if you don't give in. So
7: yeah, this was routine. You know, he left unpaid debts all over Manhattan for little things like dry cleaners, his liquor bills, limousine bills. And when sued in small claims court, you know, he would delay, and eventually the people he owed money to would give up and or settle for a dime on the dollar. And he was shameless.
15: So what lessons do you think President Trump learned from Roy Cohn about paying bills and paying taxes?
7: He copied this behavior. He, too, was notorious for not paying his bills and sort of using the negotiating tactic of delay in order to bargain down the bill in question. And famously, you know, Donald Trump, we don't know what taxes he's paid, and the little that we do know indicate that he has somehow managed to find tax shelters and pays very little, comparatively speaking.
15: Another Roy Cohn rule, don't tell me the law, tell me the judge, because he knew how to, like, which judge would be favorable to him or which judge he could manipulate. I assume that's what he meant?
7: Yes, exactly. And Roy grew up, you know, the son of a judge. Respected judge, Albert Cohn from the Bronx, appointed during the Roosevelt administration, a liberal Democrat. But he grew up being introduced by his father to all sorts of lawyers and judges. And when he became a lawyer himself at the age of 20, he, you know, cultivated other judges as friends. And again, he was very transactional, even as a young man. He would do favors for these people and then, you know, knock on their door to ask for a favor in return.
15: Well, Trump kind of did him one better on don't tell me the law, tell me the judge, because as president, he's appointed judges. He's appointed Supreme Court justices. And some of those people, I mean, they've ruled on things that Trump has done. Can you talk about that a little bit? Oh, the head of the Justice Department was Trump's personal lawyer.
7: Yes. Yeah. Well, Roy would have approved. And this is sort of the most insidious and long-lasting legacy of Roy's. You know, he was a lawyer, but he really didn't care about the law. He practiced his law over the phone. He tried to avoid taking any notes or records. And he taught this, too, to Donald Trump.
15: Yeah, don't leave a paper trail.
7: Don't leave a paper trail. It's evidence. And so you see, even to this day, Trump gets annoyed when people start taking notes. He just likes to do everything verbally and over the phone and to wing it.
15: So Trump got a lot from Roy Cohn, favors, opening doors, legal representation. What did Roy Cohn see in Donald Trump? Because Donald Trump was not a name yet. He was not known yet when Roy Cohn started representing him.
7: Well, you know, Roy loved just doing favors for influential people. And he told his good friend, the gossip columnist Cindy Adams, that this young Donald Trump was going to go someplace and maybe even to the White House someday. And, I had four telephone interviews with Trump about Roy Cohn. Very strange interviews, maybe 10 minutes each. And in my first phone conversation, it's a cold call. I was given a number and Donald Trump picked up. Hello? And he had no idea who I was. I said I was doing a biography of Roy Cohn. And he says, oh, that's terrific. That's terrific. He was such a wonderful man. He was a great lawyer. We won a lot of cases together. He went on and on effusively about Roy. He misses him genuinely. And I think they really were friends.
15: Do you think he thought it was going to be a very positive portrayal?
7: I don't know what he was thinking. But obviously, he has a very positive view of Roy Cohn. He's not ashamed to be associated with him. And this is sort of a mystery to me because I can't understand how anyone could read this book and read the stories about what Roy did and some of the despicable things he did and see, you know, that it's backed up with 1,300 footnotes and not be sort of ashamed.
15: When Senator Joe McCarthy in the 1950s headed the subcommittee that was investigating alleged communists and gay people and ruining many careers and ruining many lives along the way, Roy Cohn was the subcommittee's legal counsel. How did he get that position?
7: His friends Walter Winchell and George Sokolsky, two prominent journalists at the time who were friends of Roy, promoted him to get this connection. But by that time, of course, you know, Roy, even though he was very young, he was only 26 at the time, he'd already prosecuted the Rosenberg case. He'd already prosecuted another famous alleged communist spy case called the William Remington case. He had taken on prosecution of alleged communists at the United Nations. He was an expert in this field. And his only rival for the job was, ironically enough, Robert F. Kennedy, the young future attorney general. And Joe McCarthy, for one reason or another, chose Roy Cohn, I think, because he had more experience. And yet Bobby Kennedy was selected as a deputy counsel. And it's important to note that they immediately took a strong disliking to each other. At one point, they almost got into a fist fight. And Roy later explained that, you know, he ardently believed that the prosecutions that he suffered through the three indictments in the 1960s were brought against him by Robert Morgenthau on the instructions of Attorney General then Bobby Kennedy, and that it was a political vendetta.
15: What were Cohn's main contributions to the McCarthy subcommittee, which like really smeared a lot of people?
7: Yeah, you know, Joe McCarthy, I think, was largely, politically speaking, an empty vessel. He wasn't really an ideologue. He stumbled into this anti-communist witch hunt and investigations sort of on a whim. But Roy came to it with a passion and an expertise, and he really became Joe McCarthy's brains. McCarthy was, well, he was a functioning alcoholic at that point. And Roy really guided him. And they were very successful in launching sort of what was really a political campaign against the newly inaugurated Eisenhower administration. You know, Roy was hired in early 1953, and he was beginning to go after Dwight Eisenhower himself, the former general, the current president.
15: And a Republican.
7: And a Republican, for not being a Republican enough and for not being anti-communist enough.
15: During the McCarthy era, Roy Cohn interrogated witnesses. And what was his technique?
7: Well, he was brutal. He was relentless. He openly asked male government civil servants about their sexual orientation and their, you know, have they ever had relations with a man? And, you know, some of these civil servants testified openly and then were fired. Some tried to take the Fifth Amendment. You know, he destroyed the lives of hundreds, if not thousands, of people.
15: And meanwhile, you know, Roy Cohn was totally in the closet, leading this real double life, yet having people fired because they were gay, whether they yes. were, you know, out or in the closet. I guess that didn't bother him.
7: It did not bother him. For all of his life, he was in the closet. And he was particularly in the closet in the 1950s. You know, as a public figure, you know, someone who, the age of 27 during the Army McCarthy hearings, his image was on the cover of Time magazine. He knew that as a public figure, he could never admit to this. That would be the end of his career. But it was certainly a factor in his life. And he managed to sort of lead a double life. You know, back in New York, he, during the day, was a straight, heterosexual, powerful lawyer to the mafioso. And at night, he was cruising gay bars, two of which he himself owned.
15: So in terms of, you know, trying to out men who were gay or smearing them because they were gay, for people working in the government, the argument that McCarthy and Roy Cohn used was that they were security risks because gay people in the closet could be easily blackmailed. Do you know if he thought that he could be blackmailed?
7: I think he was supremely confident in his ability to lead a double life. So, no, he had no fear. He was brazen. In the 50s, but also, you know, later in the 70s, he publicly resolved, of course, the gay community in the 1970s and 80s just despised Roy Cohn. They knew exactly who he was. They knew he was gay. They saw him in their venues in gay bars in New York. And they, you know, they heard the rumors, too, about the sex parties that he organized. It was like... he was so brazen in his hypocrisy. It's astonishing.
15: Well, let me reintroduce you. If you're just joining us, my guest is Kai Bird, author of the new book, American Scoundrel, Roy Cohn's Dark Journey from Joe McCarthy to Donald Trump. We'll be right back after a break. This is Fresh Air.
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15: This is Fresh Air. Let's get back to my interview with Kai Bird, author of the new book, American Scoundrel, Roy Cohn's dark journey from Joe McCarthy to Donald Trump. He also wrote the book American Prometheus about Robert Oppenheimer, which was adapted into the film Oppenheimer. Did Trump know that Roy Cohn was gay?
7: Oh, Trump definitely knew that he was gay. You know, in the 70s, you know, when Studio 54 opened up in 77, Roy took Donald Trump to Studio 54 frequently. And in the 80s, Roy was sort of more out. He was never publicly out, but, you know, he was surrounded in his law firm by young gay men. And anyway, so Donald Trump knew. And at one point, Roy called up Trump to ask for a favor for one of his boyfriends who was dying of AIDS, in fact, and asked if he could be housed in one of Donald Trump's hotels. And Trump arranged for it. And the young man stayed there for 3 or 4 months. And when he died, Trump sent a bill to Roy.
15: Do you see any connection between Roy Cohn being closeted and going after gay people during the McCarthy era and Trump's anti-DEI, anti-LGBTQ approach?
7: Yes. When they first met, it was when Trump was being sued by the feds for racial discrimination in housing in Queens, in their apartments owned by the Trump Organization. And it was very blatant. It was an open and shut case. And, of course, Roy famously said, oh, you should fight it. You know, you should sue the feds. Let's hold a press conference and announce a $100 million defamation suit against the federal government. You know, it was a nonsense suit, and it was dismissed within 2 months. But Trump loved this. And Roy was sort of a social racist. Roy used all sorts of terrible slurs. One he picked up from his mother, Dora, who used the Yiddish slur for black. And he himself, though he was Jewish, he used similar slurs about Jews. I mean, Roy's sort of politics on these kinds of issues, affirmative action, he opposed. He thought this was inappropriate and wrong, and that it was discrimination against whites. His politics are very similar to what we see in Donald Trump today. You know, the politics is really interesting in that you see Roy Cohn in the 60s and 70s. He's very resentful of intellectuals. He's a graduate of Columbia University, but he hates the Ivy League schools. He favored hiring young law associates who were not Ivy Leaguers. He was suspicious of immigrants. He was anti-black. He was an isolationist. He wanted America to be America first. This is all the politics that we see today in the Trump administration. It's the same politics of resentment.
15: And Trump, too, went to an Ivy League school and, like Roy Cohn, was born into a high-profile family with money.
7: Yeah, absolutely. So there are a lot of parallels.
15: Well, let me reintroduce you again because we need to take another break. My guest is Kai Bird, author of the new book, American Scoundrel. It's a biography of Roy Cohn. We'll be right back after a short break. I'm Terry Gross, and this is Fresh Air.

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5: This is Fresh Air. I'm Terry Gross. Let's get back to my interview with Kai Bird, author of the new book, American Scoundrel: Roy Cohn's Dark Journey from Joe McCarthy to Donald Trump. In the 50s, when Senator Joe McCarthy led the subcommittee that investigated and smeared alleged communists and gay people, Cohn was the subcommittee's legal counsel. He went on to become the lawyer for leaders of New York's crime families. He was connected to wealthy New Yorkers and power brokers and used those connections to get favors, including favors for Donald Trump. He did his best to avoid paying bills and taxes and found ways to hide his money from the feds. Cohn was indicted by the Justice Department on three occasions of bribery, perjury, and extortion, and other white-collar crimes, and was always acquitted. But in 1986, after being accused of bribery and fraud, he was disbarred. Just a few weeks later, he died of AIDS, which he always denied having, saying it was liver cancer. So after Joe McCarthy was pressured to fire Roy Cohn, when Roy Cohn was the legal counsel for McCarthy's subcommittee that was really active in the witch hunt against alleged communists, Roy Cohn then went on to do other things. He became a divorce lawyer for very wealthy people, and he represented leaders of the five mafia families of New York. What kind of cases did he take?
6: Well, he represented, for instance, John Gotti, Teflon Don, Mafia Don, who one day in the early 70s walked into a bar in Staten Island with two of his associates, walked up to an Irish mafioso from a different clan, obviously, and confronted this man and held him down, and one of his associates pulled a gun and point-blank fired into his head and killed him. This was done in front of 20 witnesses in a bar. John Gotti fled. He was eventually arrested, and Roy Cohn became his lawyer. And in the end, Roy got John Gotti off on manslaughter charges, not murder. He pleaded it down, and he got him a 4-year sentence. John Gotti served only 2.5 years and got out, and then proceeded to go on to worse crimes. He killed another mafioso in order to sort of climb up the ladder himself. And this was due to Roy.
5: How did the relationship between Donald Trump and Roy Cohn change as Trump became more famous and more powerful?
6: Yeah, no, in the beginning, the power imbalance was quite evident. Roy was the older man and the more powerful. But as the years rolled by, the relationship sort of evolved, and Roy became more obsequious to Donald Trump. And, you know, he paid more attention to Donald's needs than the reverse. but there was a genuine friendship there. And one thing that Roy did for Donald Trump that I think is overlooked is before he died, he went to his old buddy from Horace Mann School, Cy Newhouse, the publisher of Condé Nast magazines and the owner of Random House. And Roy suggested to Cy Newhouse that he should get one of his editors at Random House to sign up Donald Trump to do a memoir. This is how The Art of the Deal came about. And that book was published after Roy died, but it became a national bestseller. And it virtually turned this very parochial New York celebrity developer into a national figure, a prominent businessman as such. And of course, that, as we know, led to the TV show The Apprentice. And that led to Donald Trump launching a political campaign for the presidency. So there's a direct connection between all of that. And it starts with Roy Cohn's relationship with Cy Newhouse.
5: Roy Cohn got AIDS early in the AIDS epidemic.
6: Yes.
5: So how did that change Donald Trump's relationship with Roy Cohn?
6: Well, Trump, when he learned that Roy was probably dying of AIDS, he began, by all accounts, to sort of keep his distance. He began to relied less on Roy Cohn's legal advice and went to other lawyers. But he never broke with him. And in fact, to his credit, he invited him down to Mar-a-Lago soon after he acquired that new estate in Florida and hosted a fabulous dinner. And there were many toasts to Roy Cohn. And at the end of the dinner, when it was all over, Trump apparently told his staff to take the silverware and clean it in peroxide.
5: Well, let me reintroduce you again. If you're just joining us, my guest is Kai Bird, author of the new book, American Scoundrel, Roy Cohn's Dark Journey from Joe McCarthy to Donald Trump. We'll be right back. This is Fresh Air.
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5: This is Fresh Air. Let's get back to my interview with Kai Bird, author of the new book, American Scoundrel, Roy Cohn's Dark Journey from Joe McCarthy to Donald Trump. Cohn was Donald Trump's lawyer and mentor. Because one of Roy Cohn's rules was like, don't leave a paper trail, he didn't leave a paper trail. That's not good for a biographer like you. So
6: no, it,
5: you had
6: it
5: to
6: was
5: find,
6: tough.
5: Yeah, you had to find like alternate means. You had the FBI files that you were able to get after suing. You had like some notes from other people's work. Jeremy Strong, who played Roy Cohn in the movie The Apprentice, which was about the relationship between Trump and Roy Cohn, he turned over his research to you. But you also found that Michael Stipe from REM had an archive of Roy Cohn stuff that he bought at auction. What was in that that was of use for you in your biography?
6: Yeah, that was a surprise. We had no idea the extent of what Stipe had. And so we reached out to him and eventually met him at a studio in Lower Manhattan. And he took us inside and put three boxes on a desk of what he called Roy Cohn memorabilia that he had picked up at an auction house And we opened the boxes, and there are 150 family photographs, childhood pictures, two copies of his last will and testament, a 220-page unpublished manuscript of his of a memoir that he was trying to write, and you know, little things like a silver cigarette box engraved to Roy Cohn from Gene and Joe McCarthy. Anyway, you know, biographers go on a treasure hunt, and occasionally they find treasure. And you just have to keep relentlessly knocking on doors and talking to people. And this was particularly difficult because Roy, you know, burned all his papers. He destroyed everything, partly because he was not paying his taxes for 20 years. So there are there's no private archive.
5: So one of the photos, and I can't remember whether this was in Michael Stipe's collection or you found it someplace else, but Robert Mapplethorpe, who started off doing like celebrity photos and then ended up doing a lot of very controversial photos of gay men, often like engaged in a sexual act. And this was this huge controversy because he had some funding from the NEA, the National Endowment for the
6: Yes.
5: Arts. And that was part of the whole controversy about federal funding for the arts and what should be allowed to be funded. But anyhow, so the Mapplethorpe photo of Roy Cohn, Roy Cohn was looking just kind of like angry and threatening in it, right?
6: Oh, yeah. It's a frightening photo. It's an image of Roy looking straight into the camera with just his face. And you see nothing else of his body, no hands, nothing. And his face is sort of floating in a sea of blackness. He looks like Satan or something. But it's a powerful photo, a piece of art. And when I first saw that photo, I said, man, that's the cover. And I reached out to the Mapplethorpe Foundation. But they very quickly decided that they could not license this photo because of the political nature of our book and the fact that it might jeopardize their non-tax profit status. And, you know, I was outraged. I thought this was a terrible decision, a terrible reflection on of Mapplethorpe, of all people, who was himself a victim of First Amendment controversies. And so I appealed and wrote a strong email suggesting this was like bending the knee in anticipation. Anyway, we lost. So we had to scramble and find another photographer who had taken a photo in 1981. And it's a fabulous photo, but it's not what I originally wanted.
5: So because the Mapplethorpe photo showed an angry, mean expression on a close-up of Roy Cohn's face, it reminded me of a photo that Trump seems to really like of himself, where he has a scowl on his face.
6: Yes, that's his official White House portrait, the scowling Trump. And he takes it directly from Roy. Roy loved to be depicted by artists and photographers as sort of tough, mean, and ugly. You know, he actually had a sense of humor about himself. He could.
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5: It reminded me of a photo that Trump seems to really like of himself, where he has a scowl on his face.
6: Yes, that's his official White House portrait, the scowling Trump. And he takes it directly from Roy. Roy loved to be depicted by artists and photographers as sort of tough, mean, and ugly. You know, he actually had a sense of humor about himself. He could be self-deprecating. So he once said to someone that he had a problem with all these photographers taking these images of himself that were unflattering. But then he walked by a mirror and he understood. Yeah, but, you know, this is the image that he wanted to project. He wanted to be fearsome. And I think Trump himself routinely in his office in Trump Tower, he would point to a photo on the wall.

0: wall of Roy Cohn and said, you know, would you rather deal with him if he was in a tough negotiation? And the image is, you know, a scowling Trump.
1: Mm-hmm. Because Roy Cohn was such a hypocrite when it came to homosexuality, because he was closeted but attacked gay people during the McCarthy era and ruined the lives of a lot of gay people as a result. Are you surprised that nobody ever publicly outed him as a hypocrite?
0: Well, we write in one chapter at the tail end of the book about Richard DuPont, a gay man who became a business partner of Roy's and was at one point one of his lovers. But Richard DuPont had a business venture in Manhattan that Roy became a partner of, and they had a falling out. Roy sort of sold the property out from under Richard, and Richard DuPont went on a campaign of revenge, and he specifically tried to publicly out him, publishing a magazine devoted with articles devoted to Roy Cohn describing his private life, with cartoons depicting Roy in sex acts. It was, you know, an outrageous public outing. He went to the sidewalk outside Roy Cohn's townhouse and all up and down the sidewalk used white chalk to say, Roy Cohn is a So eventually, I mean, he harassed him. Roy would appear at airports about to get on a plane and suddenly be told that by the airline that someone had called up and canceled his reservation. Well, Richard DuPont was doing this. And eventually Roy complained to, of all people, Robert Morgenthau, the New York district attorney.
2: Who had prosecuted him in the past.
0: Who had prosecuted him three times in the 60s. But Morgenthau looked at this case and said, yeah, this is a verifiable case of harassment. And, you know, he indicted Richard DuPont. There was a trial, and DuPont eventually spent, I think, 18 months in prison.
1: And the press wouldn't pick up on the publication that that DuPont did.
0: That's right. The New York Times didn't report on it.
1: So Roy Cohn managed to escape outing, too.
0: He did.
1: But in the afterlife, there was Angels in America, which depicts him as closeted. And, you know, on the AIDS quilt, he's identified as bully, victim, coward.
0: Yes.
1: So it caught up with him, but he was already dead when it did.
0: Yeah. No, this was sort of one of the curiosities that we had to explain in the book. You know, how could Roy operate in such a hypocritical fashion, being a heterosexual, powerful lawyer in the daytime and then having this sex life in the gay world, owning gay bars and such at night. And everyone knew about it.
1: You write that Roy Cohn's story is important because of what it teaches us about the fragile character of American democracy. What is the lesson you think his story teaches?
0: Well, the lesson of Roy Cohn is that McCarthyism was not defeated. It didn't die. It wasn't an aberration in the 1950s. And I suddenly realized as an historian that, you know, we Americans are a country of immigrants, a multicultural country, a country of civil liberties and the First Amendment. But every few decades, we go through a period of paranoia. So we had a Red Scare in the 1920s. We had another Red Scare, the McCarthyite witch hunts in the early 50s. And we're now going through another such period. And, you know, in the 1950s, there were several thousand civil servants who lost their jobs as a result of what Roy Cohn and Joe McCarthy did. And today it's become much worse. It's a much more serious assault on our democracy, a much more serious politics of vendetta. We're hunting down illegal immigrants and deporting them in large numbers. It's a very divisive time. And I think that explains the importance of Roy Cohn.
1: Well, Kai Bird, thank you so much for talking with us.
0: Thank you. Thank you for having me.
1: Kai Bird's new biography of Roy Cohn is called American Scoundrel. This is Fresh Air.
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1: This is Fresh Air. When Dolly Parton died, she left behind a vast body of work, scores of albums and hit singles that now document her half century of music making in country, folk, pop, and bluegrass. Our rock critic Ken Tucker has chosen three of Parton's performances that he says demonstrate her range and her unique takes on romance and heartbreak.

The death of Dolly Parton continues to reverberate, and I hope, as people continue to feel her loss, that more of Parton's music is uncovered, rediscovered, and heard by many for the first time. Because Dolly was a heck of a lot more than I Will Always Love You and Coat of Many Colors. Her voice and her image were so powerful that they frequently obscured the subtlety of her writing. So does the sheer amount of music she created. With all that in mind, I've chosen three Dolly Parton performances I love and that illustrate different aspects of her achievement. The first is from 1969, a song she wrote called Don't Let It Trouble Your Mind. It's a breakup ballad, but it comes at its subject from a typically original angle. In the lyric, Dolly hasn't actually broken up with the guy yet. Instead, she senses that he wants to, but maybe hasn't worked up the nerve or doesn't want to hurt her feelings. She tells him she's not so sure about him either, and she'd rather they separate than continue a lukewarm relationship. It's the prettiest kiss-off song you'll ever hear.

It's also worth noting that Rhiannon Giddens recorded a wonderful version of that song on her debut album in 2015. The second song I want to play is one of the many duets Parton recorded with Porter Wagoner in the late 60s and early 70s. When they met, he was a big star. She was young and looking for a break, and he would introduce her on his TV show as Miss Dolly. As duet partners, they were different from the other great male-female duo of that period, George Jones and Tammy Wynette. Those two were married, singing about restlessness and adultery. With Porter and Dolly, it was an employer singing with an employee, a mentor with his mentee. Harmonizing with the older man sharpened Dolly's debate skills. His songwriting helped her develop counterarguments to male complaints about women. Soon, it was a series of musical quarrels between equals, with the student surpassing the professor in skill and life knowledge. All this was frequently expressed in a humorous way, as in the rowdy novelty song called Run That By Me One More Time. You can hear Dolly run rings around Porter Wagoner in her performance here. She's loose and funny and way more expressive than he is. He ends up playing the straight man to her comedic energy.

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1: One that is now little known. It's called My Blue Ridge Mountain Boy from 1969. Its plot could easily comprise an entire novel. A young woman from Virginia follows her ambition to New Orleans, breaking the heart of the callow young man she was dating back home. She's frustrated in her efforts and exploited, reduced to prostitution, and now dreams of the boy she left behind, knowing that he's moved on from her. It's classic Dolly Parton, who was always proving that you can be sentimental without being mawkish, soft-hearted without being soft-headed.

0: I could have chosen three completely different first-rate Dolly compositions. Indeed, I could have done three songs a week here and not run out of material for years. If you want to keep Dolly Parton's memory alive in your life, you've got a treasure trove of unfamiliar, perennially fresh music to keep reminding you of her forever.
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1: 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Fresh Air's executive producer is Sam Brigger. Our technical director and engineer is Audrey Bentham. Our interviews and reviews are produced and edited by Phyllis Myers, Roberta Shorrock, Anne-Marie Baldonado, Lauren Krenzel, Teresa Madden, Monique Nazareth, Susan Yakundi, Anna Bauman, and Nico Gonzalez-Whistler. Our digital media producer is Molly C.V. Nesper. Thea Chaloner directed today's show. Our co-host is Tanya Mosley. I'm Terry Gross.

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2: My name is Scott Shapiro, and I'm a partner at the law firm of Downey Brand. 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
1: Both with China and the U.S. So it's not a one-way street just from Canada to us, but both ways. And there's also the security aspect. It makes, again, a lot of sense to find new partners in this changing world order.
2: And we started off by talking about the sort of intertwined nature of politics and the economy in these matters. So perhaps time to bring in the US President Donald Trump, because he doesn't like the idea at all. He says if he thinks it's a hostile act, this new potential alliance between Canada and the EU, he's going to put very serious tariffs or stop trading with Europe on many things, end quote. So how big a concern is that, the possible reaction of the American president?
1: I think we are beyond the concerns. This tactic of repeated intimidation has not really benefited the United States, neither politically nor economically. And overall, this is not a hostile act. It's an act of cooperation, not confrontation. And as Europe, we still have the Turnberry Agreement with the US in place. We have the 15% tariff level. We believe it holds. We do not agree with it, but we honor it, and we expect the American president to honor it as well.
2: But when you say that this is not something that has helped the US, tariffs certainly don't help Europe either. They hurt Europe, do they not? So even if you feel that it wouldn't benefit the US, it might well cost Germany and your members.
1: It does. But again, the United States are one of our biggest, but not our only trading partner. Therefore, it hurts both sides. It hurts both sides badly. You can see it with the rising price levels and the inflation. However, we need to find alternatives. We cannot be completely reliable on China and the US. And if we don't have the ability to find new partnerships, then we're dead in the water. So I think it makes, again, sense to be open and aggressive in finding new partners. And Canada, the UK, other countries as well, should be close partners for Europe.
2: Are you already seeing a substantial decrease in trade with the US?
1: Yes, we do. It's substantially going down since Trump took over and started this new tariff war with Europe and the rest of the world. And we also see a changing economic relation with China. And those two are, aside from the European Union itself, our biggest German trading partners. And therefore, it's a lot of moving parts at the moment.
2: And if Canada becomes an associate member, are there other countries you think could have a comparable status with the EU?
1: Yes, we do hope so. It really depends on Europe also dropping many of the restrictions, the trade hurdles, the CBAMs and EUDRs and all these other bureaucratic restrictions. We need to get rid of those or reduce them to be attractive for other countries outside of Europe. That should be the way to go.
2: Antonin Finkelberg, thank you very much indeed. Director General of the Federation for German Wholesale and Foreign Trade. He was talking to us live on the line from Berlin. You're listening to Newsday on the BBC World Service with Anne Soy in Nairobi and James Cottenall in London.
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5: Hello, welcome to Newsday on the BBC World Service with James Cottenall in London and Anne Soy in Nairobi.
2: The Bank of Japan has raised interest rates to the highest level for 30 years.

0: Roger says the song began with extraterrestrial inspiration.
1: Well, it's really from the point of view of an alien in a spacecraft passing by the Earth and thinking what a beautiful sphere, a green and blue sphere. And it's basically we live in a beautiful world. But that we seem to be going through a terrible time at the moment, all the hatred and violence a lot of troubles in the world today.
0: Roger Taylor was at college in London when he formed Queen, together with fellow students Brian May and Freddie Mercury. But the band's first live show wasn't in the capital. It was over 200 miles away in Roger's hometown of Truro in Cornwall in June 1970.
1: We'd just started Queen then, and I remember my mother organised it, and I think we were paid £50, which is an enormous amount in those days. Thank you, Truro.
0: What did your mum make of it?
1: She was rather alarmed, but she was cool. She could never believe how Freddie was so polite to her. He had such beautiful manners, and how his trousers were always immaculately creased. And we found out, because we used to sleep on mattresses on the floor in my house, we found out he was putting his trousers under the mattress and was pressing them as he slept. So there we are, secret revealed.

0: And we wanted to read a couple of your messages as well. We got one from Tabu in Ivory Coast, Anne.
1: Yes, actually, it's a shout out to Tabu in Ivory Coast. Just messaged to say that he was listening to us from there. He's a Liberian living in Cote d'Ivoire. Well, and also to Delia in West Sussex, thank you very much for getting in touch, and to everybody who has given us company throughout the morning. This is Newsday from the BBC World Service. Thank you so much for your company through the morning. You've been listening to Anne Soy in Nairobi and James Copnall in London. From us and the rest of the team, goodbye.
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4: Coming up after the news, the science show inspired by the news. And this week's shock headline, Africa has just got much bigger. Yes, the continent is the same, but the UN has just voted to adopt a more accurate map, showing Africa in all of its 12 million square mile glory. Over at Unexpected Elements, Africa's cartographic boost inspires an atlas of science adventures themed around maps and distortion. Your gut has a microbiome, my skin has a microbiome, so too does your city's public transport network. We bring you the microbe maps that sort Baltimore from Bogota at a microscopic level. And bird-brained brilliance, we explore the maps inside the heads of black-capped chickadees that help them find their hidden food.

0: Affordability seems to be top of mind for many Americans right now.
1: The prices on everything have gone up, but wages basically haven't. There's just a feeling of hopelessness.
0: I'm Juana Summers. How some Nebraskans are thinking about affordability leading up to the midterms in a state with a key congressional race. That story on All Things Considered from NPR News.
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4: Hello, welcome to the newsroom. I'm Ankur Desai. Japan's interest rate has risen to its highest level in three decades, the latest major economy after inflationary pressures from Donald Trump's Iran war. The knock-on effect is being felt as protests are gripping countries around the globe. And as the price of oil continues to rise from Nigeria to Syria and Pakistan, people are reacting to their energy costs soaring.
5: It's affecting food prices, the fees of my kids at school. It's affecting everything.
4: Russians are voting in parliamentary elections, which feature no effective opposition to the Kremlin and its war on Ukraine.
6: I think a lot of people in our country want change, but we haven't voices.
4: And a new species of wildcat has been discovered in the forests of Bolivia.
7: For me, it's amazing that there is still a new species waiting to be discovered. So we don't have to go to a volcano or an island or deep in the sea. We have it around us.
4: It all follows this World News Update.
8: Live from NPR News, I'm Giles Snyder. A new report from the United Nations says the U.S. may have committed war crimes in the Iran war. The report says human rights experts commissioned by the U.N. have found reasonable grounds, citing two strikes, including one on a school. The two strikes reportedly killed 178 civilians, including women and children. The report also accuses Iran of committing crimes against

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1: They are now in a conservation laboratory run by the Colombian government.
2: Supposed to be the galleon that had the most amount of richness that any galleon has had in the history of the world. So we have said, and I have said, this in fact belongs to humanity and we should recover it. The plan was to build a museum in Cartagena for the people of the world to go and see.
1: How do you feel about it being discovered during your presidency?
2: Now I brag about it. Now I say, well, we discovered the San Jose, but it was, in a way, pure luck. In the sense of Roger Dooley appearing and my meeting with him in New York and getting the right people. When I look back and people tell me, well, your legacy, and I said, well, the peace in Colombia, the Nobel Peace Prize, we brought down poverty. But I always say that we discovered the San Jose. I now mention it as an achievement. I do want and I dream of seeing the San Jose recovered. And then I can look back and say, that was discovered during my government, and that would give me a lot of satisfaction. It would be a good thing for my ego.
1: Juan Manuel Santos was president of Colombia between 2010 and 2018. He was speaking to me, Rachel Naylor, for Witness History.
3: Affordability seems to be top of mind for many Americans right now.
4: The prices on everything have gone up, but wages basically haven't. There's just a feeling of hopelessness.
3: I'm Juana Summers. How some Nebraskans are thinking about affordability leading up to the midterms in a state with a key congressional race. That story on All Things Considered from NPR News.
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6: Good morning. A judge ruled President Trump and the Kennedy Center board cannot demolish the building without telling the court about it. As the legal fight plays out, the building is closed for now. It's Morning Edition from NPR News. Trump and some Republican candidates keep repeating false claims about the 2020 election being stolen from them. I'm Ian Martinez.
7: And I'm Michelle Martin. That could be a turnoff in 2026 in the swing states Republicans need to win to keep control of Congress. Also, a Florida Republican has a message for Trump. Hispanic voters who helped him win now feel betrayed. And kids content creator Ms. Rachel has already dominated YouTube. Now she and her husband are out with their first album. It is Friday, September 18th. On this day in 1793, President George Washington laid the cornerstone of the U.S. Capitol. News is next.
8: Live from NPR News in Washington, I'm Dave Mattingly. NPR has acquired an internal Department of Homeland Security email that raises questions about the Trump administration's plans for the November midterm elections. As NPR's Miles Parks reports, the email is heavily redacted but contains a list of election jurisdictions that offer ballot materials in different languages.
9: The email shows an exchange among DHS personnel, including the department's point person on rooting out voter fraud. Attached to the email is a list of counties and states that offer election materials and ballots in non-English languages. It was shared alongside a Justice Department checklist outlining requirements for prosecution of voting crimes. Nothing in the document alludes to enforcement activity at the locations mentioned, and it's against federal law for armed federal agents to be at the polls. But its release comes at a time when Democrats are worried about the Trump administration's plans. Two different coalitions of civil rights groups have filed suit to stop DHS from deploying agents to the polls, something that DHS Secretary

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9: 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I'm Michelle Martin.
0: I'm Martinez.
10: And I'm Leila Fadel. If you have a young child in your life, you've likely heard this voice.
11: Hi. Hello. Can you say mama?
10: Yes, that's Rachel Accurso, better known as Miss Rachel.
11: Can you say mama? Mama. Can you say mama's name?
10: Miss Rachel and her husband Aaron Accurso, better known as Mr. Aaron, launched their YouTube channel Songs for Littles in 2019 after struggling to find good resources for their speech-delayed son. Since then, they've racked up over 17.2 billion views and grown into a multi-million dollar early childhood education and entertainment business. Along the way, they've given families catchy earworms, including I'm So Happy.
11: I'm so happy. Jump!
10: Which is the title track on their debut album, I'm So Happy, out next week. And they're here to talk about it. Do you want me to call you Miss Rachel and Mr. Aaron, or you want me to call you Rachel and Aaron? I'll be Rachel.
12: Yeah, no, Rachel and Aaron, yeah.
10: So I think I wanted to start with the why now of the album.
12: It took us a long time to make the album because it's a snapshot of the show from the very beginning to songs that we wrote more recently. And I love our YouTube versions, but I kept imagining what else it could be.
10: And, I mean, it's amazing because it's not just very simple nursery rhymes. I mean, there's banjos and fiddles, cello. I think there's a harp.
12: Yeah, and a couple. Mm-hmm.
10: You know, creating these complicated, beautiful tunes for a children's album. Talk me through that.
12: Yeah, well, with my background on Broadway, I love live music and I love musicians. And so it was just really fun for me to imagine what the songs could be and to go into the studio and play with other musicians.
13: And we think kids deserve rich, thought-out music, and we love putting real instruments in, and maybe a kid at home is like, wow, the cello, maybe I could do that.
10: I mean, a lot of these works, or some of these works, are originals?
12: Yes, most of them are original.
10: Talk me through the story behind Caterpillar.

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1: Until the year 2000, when a law opened them up for adoption, military dogs were treated as equipment and typically euthanized when their service ended. Thousands were left behind or killed when the Vietnam War ended. Attitudes are different now.
2: They are treated similarly to our service members. They're considered service members. They're amazing animals. Their athleticism, their work drive, their ability to be a force multiplier is just so humbling.
1: Military dogs can also represent a sizable government investment of more than $75,000 each, so there's real-world incentive to keeping them healthy. But even that dollar figure may pale in comparison to the incalculable emotional tug they have on many soldiers. For NPR News, I'm Jay Price at Fort Bragg, North Carolina.
3: 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I'm Michelle Martin.
4: And I'm A. Martinez.
5: Affordability seems to be top of mind for many Americans right now.
6: The prices on everything have gone up, but wages basically haven't. There's just a feeling of hopelessness.
5: I'm Juana Summers. How some Nebraskans are thinking about affordability leading up to the midterms in a state with a key congressional race. That story on All Things Considered from NPR News.
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8: 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Graham from Elk Grove says, "I am so proud of CAP Radio as they adapt to this new reality." Thank you, Graham.
3: Good morning. This week, President Trump heard a word he does not like or hear very often, no, from the Supreme Court on mail-in ballots to the Federal Reserve on interest rates. What do his diehard supporters think about this? It's Morning Edition from NPR News. Poland's prime minister is warning about a Russian plan to send drones or missiles into NATO countries and then claim it was an accident. I'm Michelle Martin.
4: And I'm A. Martinez. He says the goal is to test NATO's commitment to collective defense. Also, Republicans are set to outspend Democrats almost everywhere this fall. They're pouring millions into districts they won easily 2 years ago. And what kinds of AI regulation is Congress thinking about? It's Friday, September 18th. On this day in 1851, the New York Times published its first edition. News is next.
9: Live from NPR News in Washington, I'm Corva Coleman. The Kennedy Center for the Performing Arts in Washington, D.C. has been closed, at least temporarily. President Trump and his handpicked board of directors have tried to keep his name on the building. A judge ordered it removed. Now there's a dispute over how much renovation the Kennedy Center needs. The status of the center has been the subject of a blizzard of emergency filings in federal court. Judge Christopher Cooper has now ruled the Trump administration has to give 30 days notice before taking any physical action on the building. NPR's Anastasia Tsioulkas has more.
10: Trump has been threatening to demolish it if his name is not on it. And Wednesday night, a news photographer took a picture of Trump on Air Force One. And in the photo, we see the president looking at a large placard that refers to the center being demolished. Now, earlier that day, Trump commented about the Kennedy Center. He said it has lost hundreds of millions of dollars, but has provided no evidence of that.
9: NPR's Anastasia Tsioulkas reporting. A coalition of civil rights groups and unions filed a federal lawsuit last night. It aims to ensure federal law enforcement officers will not be at polling places. NPR's Jude Joffe Block reports it's the second such lawsuit this month.
11: For months, Trump administration officials have sent mixed signals about whether there's a possibility federal law enforcement officers could be at polling sites. The newest lawsuit seeking to block such an action was filed in federal court in Washington, D.C. It argues the Trump administration's immigration enforcement efforts in communities of color, coupled with its comments about federal officers

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1: Executive producer is Nancy Fargali. Our digital team includes Antoinette Brock, Emily McCune, and Dylan Miettinen. Our engineers are Brian Allison, Sam Keenan, and David Schreck. In Washington, I'm Kimberly Adams with the Marketplace Morning Report. 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
2: I'm Juana Summers. How some Nebraskans are thinking about affordability leading up to the midterms in a state with a key congressional race. 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
5: Good morning. This week, President Trump heard a word he does not like or hear very often, no, from the Supreme Court on mail-in ballots to the Federal Reserve on interest rates. What do his diehard supporters think about this? It's Morning Edition from NPR News. Poland's prime minister is warning about a Russian plan to send drones or missiles into NATO countries and then claim it was an accident. I'm Michelle Martin.
6: And I'm A. Martinez. He says the goal is to test NATO's commitment to collective defense. Also, Republicans are set to outspend Democrats almost everywhere this fall. They're pouring millions into districts they won easily 2 years ago. And what kinds of AI regulation is Congress thinking about? It's Friday, September 18th. On this day in 1851, the New York Times published its first edition. News is next.
7: Live from NPR News in Washington, I'm Corva Coleman. President Trump has faced pushback this week in several areas. The U.S. Supreme Court ruled against his effort to use the Postal Service to limit voting by mail. The Federal Reserve acted to increase short-term interest rates, something Trump has complained about vigorously. A federal judge blocked him from doing repair work immediately on the Kennedy Center for the Performing Arts in Washington. NPR's Danielle Kurtzleben says the president is facing new criticism on issues that he has prioritized.
8: His approval remains below 40% by most polls. We saw some pushback from within his own party, quite vocal pushback, with a new ad from Florida Republican Congresswoman Maria Elvira Salazar criticizing Trump's immigration policy. And then the price of diesel fuel hit a record high this week.
7: NPR's Danielle Kurtzleben reporting. The motoring club AAA says the average national price for a gallon of diesel jumped a nickel overnight. It's now $6.45. The State Department says it's approved the sale of F-35 fighter jets to Saudi Arabia. NPR's Michelle Kellerman reports the Saudis have been seeking to purchase the jets for years.
9: According to the State Department, Saudi Arabia wants to buy 48 F-35 Lightning II Joint Strike Fighter aircraft with conventional takeoff and landing and 49 Pratt & Whitney engines. The $24.3 billion package would also include communications equipment and other technology. Saudi Arabia has been trying to modernize its military as it's mired in a years-long conflict in Yemen. The State Department says this proposed sale will not alter the military balance in the region. It's long been U.S. policy to maintain Israel's qualitative military edge. The deal is likely to face some hurdles in Congress. Michelle Kellerman, NPR News, the State Department.
7: A government watchdog agency estimates the Trump administration spent nearly $7 billion last year. It was to pay federal workers to quit their jobs. NPR's Andrea Hsu reports this was part of a broad effort to slash the government workforce.
10: The Government Accountability Office found spending on administrative leave soared last year, mostly due to the Trump administration's deferred resignation program. In early 2025,

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10: Live from NPR News in Washington, I'm Dave Mattingly. The trucking industry and farmers are among those being hit hard by rising diesel prices. AAA says diesel hit another record high overnight. It's now averaging $6.45 a gallon across the U.S. In California, diesel costs more than $8 a gallon. Mark Wolf leads the National Energy Assistance Directors Association.
11: There are very few products in the marketplace right now that are essential that have gone up by more than 50% in the last 6 months. These prices are skyrocketing, and the thing is, they have more room to go. We don't see any end in sight.
10: AAA says a year ago, the price of diesel was about $3.71 a gallon. The cost of regular gasoline is the highest it's ever been this late in the year at $4.47. A federal judge has issued an order involving the future of the Kennedy Center in Washington, D.C., amid President Trump's threat to demolish the performing arts venue. Here's NPR's Anastasia Tsioulkas.
12: The federal judge told Trump and the board that they cannot demolish the Kennedy Center or build anything new without providing 30 days' notice. The judge didn't say anything about needing congressional approval for any of that.
10: The center's executive director says the Kennedy Center is now temporarily closed for public safety reasons because of what he calls structural deterioration. This is NPR News from Washington. Early voting for the November midterm elections begins today in Virginia. Voters in several other states, including Idaho, South Dakota, and Minnesota, can begin casting absentee ballots in person. More states kick off early voting in the coming weeks. A bill in Congress would financially compensate some U.S. citizens taken hostage by other countries. The legislation is named for a Michigan man who was wrongfully detained by Russia. Quinn Kleinfelter with member station WDET has more from Detroit.
13: Russia imprisoned Paul Whelan on bogus espionage charges. He was released in 2024, but struggled to find health care and employment. Now, Michigan Congresswoman Haley Stevens is introducing the Paul Whelan Hostage Compensation and Reintegration Act. Whelan says it would provide badly needed financial help to those wrongfully detained by foreign adversaries.
14: Hostages lose freedom. That means I wasn't earning an income. I wasn't saving for retirement. And when I came home, I found that my home was gone, my cars were gone, everything was gone, and I had to rebuild my life.
13: The money would come from the Justice Department's Asset Forfeiture Fund. For NPR News, I'm Quinn Kleinfelter in Detroit.
10: Billionaire investor Warren Buffett says he's stepping down as chairman of Berkshire Hathaway, effective immediately. It's a job he's held for more than 50 years. I'm Dave Mattingly, NPR News in Washington.
15: 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Also, we play back an interview with jazz singer Cassandra Wilson. She died earlier this month at age 70. 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
5: This is Morning Edition from NPR News. I'm A. Martinez in Los Angeles, California.
6: And I'm Michelle Martin in Washington, D.C. Good morning. Republican majorities in Congress are at risk in the 2026 midterms. President Trump, though, is still talking about 2020. But how much do GOP voters and candidates still care about false claims about election fraud? NPR's Sam Greenglass reports.
8: A few months after President Trump pressed Georgia's Secretary of State to find enough votes to reverse his 2020 loss, Mike Collins launched a bid for the U.S. House, claiming Trump did win Georgia.
9: Georgians are sick and tired of weak-kneed, spineless politicians who won't fight for Trump, get to the bottom of 2020, and fix our elections.
8: Collins won that election. Now he's running for Senate, maintaining that the 2020 election was stolen. It's one reason Trump endorsed him in the primary over two alternatives.
17: It worries me for him to get elected. He would not have been my first choice.
8: At a farmer's market in the Atlanta suburbs, I met a voter in athleisure named Lynn. She asked NPR to use only her first name for fear of being ostracized from her community. Lynn is a lifelong Republican, but is considering voting for Democratic Senator John Ossoff, in part because Collins' claims about 2020 really bother her.
17: I get concerned anytime someone gets pulled into those ridiculous looking back discussions.
8: Finishing a plate of grits, Republican Austin Sapp says he believes election fraud does happen, but he's also ready for the president to move on from relitigating 2020.
18: It is what it is. He lost. Then he won. Beating a dead horse serves no purpose. What is your platform? What are you going to do for me?
8: Just 1% of voters in a New York Times Siena College poll out this week said election integrity is the top issue deciding their vote this November. After 2020, Gabe Sterling with the Georgia Secretary of State's office was one of the most visible officials pushing back on Trump's false claims, warning people could get hurt. He says that's not the climate now.
19: It's really big with the media and the far edges of both parties. Regular humans have given this up a long time ago.
8: Sterling says the 2020 obsession is mostly alive among diehard activists, though that's not insignificant. Some now hold key positions on state and local election boards, and they vote in Republican primaries. Sterling spoke with lots of these voters this year as he ran in the GOP primary for Secretary of State. He stood firm on Georgia's elections being free and fair, and he did not win.
19: I would say things like Georgia has the cleanest voter list in America. It would get some boos and hisses, but I would just keep on pounding away.
8: In primaries elsewhere, some one-time critics of Trump's claims have come to embrace them. In Michigan, the GOP Senate nominee Mike Rogers once called Trump's Georgia pressure campaign more gangster than presidential. But while making a 2024 Senate bid, he refused to answer who won in 2020. Then at a local Republican meeting last fall, after losing that race, Rogers claimed the Senate seat was stolen from him.
20: Now, there was some ballots that showed up at 5:30, I wish I were kidding, in a van, and that swung the election on us, and it happened to be here in Detroit.
8: Michigan Republican strategist Jason Rowe says candidates see echoing Trump's claims as a condition for his support.
21: Frankly, I think most of the elected officials that still talk about it, it's not necessarily a sincerely held belief. It's usually at like a Republican Central Committee meeting, and it's throwing red meat to the base.
8: That red meat could turn off swing voters in a toss-up state. So come fall,
21: I can't imagine any Republican in a general election spending one penny in paid advertising talking about what happened in 2020.
8: And yet Trump is still talking about it, potentially to the detriment of his party's majorities. The president nearly halted Congress as he demanded more voting restrictions and has attempted to take unprecedented control of the voting process. Gabe Sterling says this fixation is by design.
19: It distracts from the Iran war. It distracts from the Epstein files. And this is the ground on which they want to fight.
8: Sterling also says Trump seems to be laying the groundwork to shift blame if Republicans lose. And if that happens, claims about rigged elections could find an audience once again. Sam Greenglass, NPR News.
5: A House Republican running for re-election in a competitive race in South Florida is publicly breaking with President Trump. Representative Maria Elvira Salazar dropped a campaign ad on Thursday telling Trump he's, quote, gone too far on immigration enforcement. Here's Catherine Welch.
0: The campaign ad opens with Salazar standing outside the White House, talking directly into the camera.
2: Mr. President, some of your immigration enforcement efforts have gone too far.
0: Salazar goes on to say that half of the people detained in July had no criminal record.
2: Be careful what your advisors are telling you about immigration policy. The same Hispanics who helped you get to the White House in 2024 feel betrayed today.
0: Florida's 27th congressional district includes the Miami neighborhood Little Havana, and it's a majority Hispanic district with about 73% of the population identifying as Hispanic or Latino, according to recent U.S. Census data. Salazar was born in Little Havana to Cuban exiles. She became a broadcast journalist and then turned to politics. In 2020, she flipped the seat, narrowly beating out a Democratic incumbent by about 3 percentage points. Salazar handily won her race in 2024 by about 20 percentage points, and the following year voted for Trump's Big Beautiful Bill, which gave ICE $75 billion.
22: Trump didn't mislead Salazar. Salazar misled Miami-Dade.
0: Laura Kelly is chair of the Miami-Dade Democrats. She says Salazar is trying to play both sides when it comes to immigration.
22: To ask people to vote for her because she's going to be good on immigration? What about the rest of the party?
0: Mike Madrid is a Republican political consultant and a co-founder of the Anti-Trump Lincoln Project.
23: You can take any policy position you want this party, but the one thing you cannot do is cross Donald Trump, and she's just done it.
0: He says the campaign ad is a sign of a rising tide against President Trump, especially among Hispanic voters. Recent polls taken over the summer put Trump's approval rating with these voters at around 30%. That's important because Hispanic voters were instrumental to Trump winning re-election. As for Salazar, Madrid says,
23: there's no other reason that you do this unless you're trying to stop serious hemorrhaging with your voter base, and that's the problem.
0: This year, the Democratic Congressional Campaign Committee considers it a district in play and sees it as a place they could flip. Florida Republican strategist Brett Doster thinks this campaign ad is a way for Salazar to reach out beyond her base.
24: By going against Trump personally and so directly, she knew this was going to become, I think, a national news story. And she's making the play that those Republicans are going to stick with her and give her some credit for being willing to be a truth speaker, but then also appeal to those nonpartisan voters.
0: Salazar can't go back, he says, and he'll be watching on election night to see if her strategy works. For NPR News, I'm Catherine Welch in Orlando, Florida.
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6: Good morning, I'm Michelle Martin. Attention, cat lovers. Researchers have identified a new species for the first time in more than a century. It's spotted like a leopard, but small, just a few pounds, like a house cat. In fact, it came to the attention of researchers because a man in Bolivia picked up what he thought was an abandoned house kitten. When he realized it was wild, he took it to a sanctuary. Bolivians have had a word for the local cat for decades, teotayo. Now that's its scientific name, too. It's Morning Edition.
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5: 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I'm Amy Martinez.
6: And I'm Michelle Martin. Good morning. The same big tech companies that are dominating the stock market are starting to reshape the bond market. Our colleagues from The Indicator, Waylon Wong and Ricky Mulvey, looked into the efforts to fund massive AI data centers and the potential risks to 401k retirement plans.
10: Data centers are all over the news these days. They are flashpoints in local debates about what should be built in communities.
11: If you're one of those people who don't want a data center in their backyard, you might want this bond-fueled build-out stopped in its tracks.
10: Then, of course, if you're rooting for the stock market to keep going up, you need those data centers to power the hopes and dreams and profits of the tech giants. But enough about stocks. I want to talk about bonds.
12: Bonds are interesting. I mean, that's what we're always saying.
10: This is fellow bond geek Zachary Griffiths. He works at an independent research firm called Credit Sites. His specialty is U.S. investment grade debt. That refers to safe and highly rated bonds. U.S. treasuries are investment grade, and so are bonds from Alphabet, Amazon, Meta, and Microsoft.
11: These companies are considered the main hyperscalers. This is a term we didn't really use that much until a few years ago, and now it's getting thrown around all the time.
10: Yeah, it's come about because it refers to corporations that run huge data centers. These hulking structures take a lot of money to build, and the hyperscalers have a lot of cash.
11: And they're not just wading gently into the bond market. According to Vanguard, the five hyperscalers sold more than $90 billion in bonds last year. And they've already sold more than $130 billion so far in 2026.
10: And remember, most of the hyperscalers are considered very safe and creditworthy. The bonds they're selling are now competing with U.S. treasuries for investor dollars. That's helping push up yields for treasuries.
11: But investors like hedge funds, pension funds, and insurance companies, they don't have unlimited dollars. So we wanted to know, is there enough demand out there for all of these new AI-related bonds?
10: Is it just this, like, limitless appetite for this stuff? Is it like Mean Girls, like the limit does not exist?
12: The limit may not exist, but what does need to shift is how much spread you're getting.
10: Zachary is talking about the returns that investors are asking for. The higher the risk, the more compensation bondholders want.
11: So, is there investor demand? Yes, but with an asterisk.
10: The second question we want to ask is, how are bondholders for data center projects going to be paid back? Jonathan Mondillo is with Aberdeen Investments.
13: Each contract seems to be written a little bit different. There's a lack of standardization there, and that's a risk, ultimately.
10: One risk Jonathan identifies is construction risk. Will the project get done on time? And looking further out, there's a risk of technological obsolescence.
13: These are long-term lease structures. You know, who's to say that there's need for that amount of space in the data center in 20 years' time?
11: Jonathan talks about lease terms because that is a common arrangement for these data centers. Companies like Meta are planning to rent these buildings rather than own them outright.
10: These are scenarios that investors have to consider when they're deciding whether to lend money to the hyperscalers, money that they might not make back for decades. And again, if you have savings invested in a bond fund, that's your money at work. Waylon Wong,
11: Ricky Mulvey, NPR News.
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26: From Marketplace in Washington, I'm Kimberly Adams. Nearly 7 months after Israel and the United States attacked Iran, oil prices are holding at over $100 a barrel. For more on the current state of the oil market and what's coming, I'm joined by Fernando Valle, Chief Investment Officer at RioShore Investments. Good morning.
28: Good morning, Kimberly. Happy to be here.
26: Oil prices are still over $100 a barrel. How long do you think we'll be at these elevated prices?
28: I think there's going to be considerable volatility still because there is this, will they find a solution? Won't they find a solution? But I think the new normal is definitely going to be above $80. And I think $100 is going to be relatively normalized through the next 6 months to a year, pending a much less severe resolution, I should say, to this conflict.
26: For much of the war, we've been talking about the Strait of Hormuz, this vital shipping lane. But now alternative routes like pipelines are also closed or under threat. How is oil actually moving through the region these days, and how does that impact prices?
28: It's a million-dollar question. I think there are a lot of different routes that are less publicized than just the pipelines. You have east-west, which carries up to 7 million barrels a day. That has a smaller bottleneck at the export port that's only capable of 4.5 million barrels a day of loadings. So that's going through essentially the Red Sea. And then you have the pipeline to Fujairah, the Emirates, which is around 1.8 million barrels a day. Everything else that has been going on has been going through tankers, the ones that we can track, which were just about 10 days ago, around 31 a day. That's about 10% of what the strait used to do when it was fully opened. And then you have some that where the transpant ponders are off. Some you have what we'll call as direct ship-to-ship transloading. So you try to avoid the strait, the narrow part of the strait with moving with a small pipeline between ship to ship.
26: Fernando Valle is Chief Investment Officer at Rio Shore Investments. Fernando, thank you.
28: My pleasure. Thank you for having me.
26: Let's do the numbers. Dow, S&P, and NASDAQ futures are mixed in the negative 0.1 to positive 0.3% range, with the Dow future down 37 points. The 10-year Treasury yield is up at 4.97%. And since we were just talking about oil, Brent crude is trading at $103.14 a barrel. West Texas Intermediate crude is at $101.18 a barrel. 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While some aspects of the global economy, like oil prices, impact just about everyone, there are some factors, like weather, that have a more regional influence. Take, for example, monsoon season. In India, the rainy season lasts from June to September, but this year, conditions were drier and rainfall has been more uneven than in years past. In India and other monsoon-prone countries, the rainy season is an important economic force, and a dry spell could mean trouble. For more, we're joined by Madhavi Arora, chief economist at MK Global, speaking with us from Mumbai, India. Good morning.
0: Hi, good morning, guys.
26: Can you start by telling us a little bit more about monsoon season? It's not necessarily something that most parts of the U.S. experience, but it is an important part of the Indian economy. Why is that?
0: Nearly 70% of the country's annual rainfall is received during this period. To the extent that agriculture contributes almost 18% of India's GDP, but supports almost, say, 70% of the population. And to that extent, almost 60% of farmers depend directly on monsoon rainfall. And thus, any disruption in the monsoon season could actually have ramification for rural consumption and farm economy as well.
26: So how are most Indians feeling this impact?
0: The implied impact is, of course, on the food price spikes. To that extent, not only does it increase the food inflation and inflation expectation, and also, the rural economy is heavily dependent on agriculture sector, but they are also moving away from being an agri-centric rural segment to a more non-agri-centric rural segment. So maybe 30, 40 years ago, agriculture was probably 50% of the rural GDP. Probably it is down to as low as 15%. We don't have the exact stats. So the incremental pain of a deficient monsoon is reducing for India. That said, of course, if it worsens and if it's not very well managed by the policymakers, it could have a spillover effect in the form of higher food spikes.
26: How are policymakers responding this year?
0: We are seeing prices of, say, sugar, pulses, rice and vegetables triggering a policy response probably as soon as next month. You know, in the last decade or so, we've actually seen whenever there has been a deficient monsoon, the policy response has been pretty active in terms of buffer stocks management, in terms of improving the irrigation availability, improving the crop insurance and making farm sector much more resilient. That said, we still have small and medium farmers who are heavily dependent on rain-fed water. So they're still a long way to go as far as improving India's response to a deficient monsoon is concerned.
26: Madhavi Arora is Chief Economist at MK Global Financial Services. Thank you, Madhavi.
0: Thank you so much.
26: And here in the U.S., the Oracle of Omaha is stepping down. Warren Buffett will no longer serve as the chairman of Berkshire Hathaway, the trillion-dollar conglomerate he's led for more than 60 years. Shareholders got a letter with the announcement this morning. Buffett's son, Howard Buffett, will succeed him. Warren Buffett will shift to the role of chairman emeritus and a director of the board. The reason the 96-year-old gave for the move, quote, Father Time always wins. Berkshire Hathaway is down more than 2% in pre-market trading, but that's still more than $509 a share. In Washington, I'm Kimberly Adams with the Marketplace Morning Report. In Washington, I'm Kimberly Adams from APM American Public Media.

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1: Affordability seems to be top of mind for many Americans right now.
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1: I'm Juana Summers. How some Nebraskans are thinking about affordability leading up to the midterms in a state with a key congressional race. 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
5: Good morning. This week, President Trump heard a word he does not like or hear very often, no, from the Supreme Court on mail-in ballots to the Federal Reserve on interest rates. What do his diehard supporters think about this? It's Morning Edition from NPR News. Poland's prime minister is warning about a Russian plan to send drones or missiles into NATO countries and then claim it was an accident. I'm Michelle Martin.
6: And I'm A. Martinez. He says the goal is to test NATO's commitment to collective defense. Also, Republicans are set to outspend Democrats almost everywhere this fall. They're pouring millions into districts they won easily 2 years ago. And what kinds of AI regulation is Congress thinking about? It's Friday, September 18th. On this day in 1851, the New York Times published its first edition. News is next.
7: Live from NPR News in Washington, I'm Corva Coleman. NPR has acquired an internal Department of Homeland Security email that raises questions about the Trump administration's plans for the November midterm elections. The email is heavily redacted, but it contains a list of election jurisdictions that offer ballot materials in different languages. NPR's Miles Parks has more.
8: The email shows an exchange among DHS personnel, including the department's point person on rooting out voter fraud. Attached to the email is a list of counties and states that offer election materials and ballots in non-English languages. It was shared alongside a Justice Department checklist outlining requirements for prosecution of voting crimes. Nothing in the document alludes to enforcement activity at the locations mentioned, and it's against federal law for armed federal agents to be at the polls. But its release comes at a time when Democrats are worried about the Trump administration's plans. Two different coalitions of civil rights groups have filed suit to stop DHS from deploying agents to the polls, something that DHS Secretary Mark Wayne Mullen didn't rule out earlier this month. Miles Parks, NPR News, Washington.
7: A federal judge is blocking any repair or demolition work on the Kennedy Center for the Performing Arts in Washington. Earlier this year, the same judge forced the center's board of directors to pull down President Trump's name from the building. Trump has insisted he should be on it since he wants to do repair work. Some Republicans are frustrated with the president's focus on the building. North Carolina Republican Senator Tom Tillis.
9: This is not what people who grew up like I did want to focus on. We want solutions, and I've got a lot of candidates who want to get that message through, and these are distractions that only benefit the Democrats.
7: Tillis is retiring, and his North Carolina Senate seat is hotly contested. The Federal Communications Commission has approved a petition involving the proposed merger of Paramount Skydance and Warner Brothers Discovery. It allows for foreign investors to make up nearly half the $111 billion bid. And Piers Mandeli Del Barco has more.
10: Because Paramount owns CBS broadcast stations, the FCC had to review the transaction. Then it granted a waiver allowing foreign investors to own 49.5% of the proposed Paramount-Warner Brothers merger. Paramount said 38.5% would come from investors in Saudi Arabia, Qatar, and Abu Dhabi, though owners Larry and David Ellison would still retain control. The FCC ruled the investments would not pose national security, law enforcement, foreign policy, or trade policy concerns. But FCC Commissioner Ana Gomez did not agree. In a statement, Gomez said the commission snuck in the decision without a public vote. State attorneys general are suing to block the merger. Mandalit Del Barco, NPR News.
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8: 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From BritBox, streaming British TV, including a new twist on Agatha Christie's Tommy and Tuppence. 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
0: It's Morning Edition from NPR News. I'm A. Martinez.
9: And I'm Michelle Martin. The conversation around AI regulation has dominated Capitol Hill this week. The issue is lawmakers are far from a consensus and quickly running out of time to achieve one. NPR congressional reporter Eric McDaniel has been covering this, and he's here now. Good morning, Eric.
10: Hey, Michelle.
9: All right, let me make sure I have this right. All of a sudden, it seems like all of a sudden, AI companies are asking for regulation. Now, some lawmakers have started to get serious about it, and then the House of Representatives just went home?
10: Yeah, it's been a really weird week. I got there and they were a buzz. They still left town on Wednesday and aren't expected to be back until after the midterm elections. Speaker Mike Johnson said, well, better to be at home with their constituents than here in Washington spinning their wheels. He said these AI companies can self-police.
11: They don't need the government to tell them to slow it down. If they want to slow it down, they should. But we cannot have a moratorium on the development of AI, okay? Because then we will lose our edge to China. And that has serious national security implications.
10: The Senate is still in town. They're scheduled to be here in Washington for 2 more weeks, but it takes 2 to tango. They can't pass law without the House. But it is true, campaign season is interceding, just as it seemed like the simmering chatter of all this AI regulation might be about to bubble over into something actionable.
9: Now, we have heard some Republicans saying that Congress just doesn't know enough about AI to act right now, that it is best left to the companies to sort this out. But isn't it true that Congress has talked about at least some of this before?
10: Totally. Lawmakers have to sort out complicated issues all the time. And here they aren't starting from scratch. This was a bipartisan commission in the last Congress that they have to draw on. That was in 2024. 2 members this Congress, Democrat Lori Trahan of Massachusetts and Republican Jay Obernolte of California, they put out a bipartisan proposal this Congress. But most things have just been greeted by party leadership on both sides with a shrug. There isn't even a specific proposal that everyone's agreed to negotiate over. Republicans, in particular, don't have party unity on this. You see folks like Senator Josh Hawley of Missouri calling for strict rules, while Trump says none are needed. They don't agree about whether regulation should be left to states or whether states should be banned from regulating at all. And I'm not going to say Democrats are on the same page here, but right now my general understanding is they're ready to run out the clock a bit in order to deal with this in the new year when they hope to have control of one or maybe both chambers of Congress.
9: So we're not talking about anything that could happen this week, but can you give us a sense of the kinds of regulation that might be on the table?
10: Yeah, some big ones I expect to be part of the conversation are limits for usage for children and teens. Also, more explicit safety regulations on how these models can be used both in and outside of the U.S., prohibiting things that might be dangerous, and a look at any radicalizing effect that these chatbots might have. Also, I think there's just going to be conversations about liability and responsibility stuff, like you see with any new technology, not just when it comes to the models, but also the infrastructure that supports them, right? You hear a lot about AI data centers. So rules on how those data centers can be constructed, what costs these companies have to shoulder themselves, and protections for local taxpayers in all of the communities across the country where these data centers are being built. This is a major issue on the campaign trail right now. In fact, one of the last bills that House Republicans passed before leaving town this week was a messaging bill about AI data centers. But it isn't as though there's some single AI regulation plan out there for dealing with the rapid development of all of these tools, and that's causing experts to sound the alarm. There's just a lot of question marks about what even they're negotiating over right now.
9: That is NPR congressional reporter Eric McDaniel. Eric, thank you.
10: Thank you.
0: Time now for StoryCorps. In 2008, after years of being single and going on bad dates, Melissa Nagy decided to look for love online. She matched with a man named Ernest Sun.
12: When I saw your profile, I thought, man, this is the first guy after a year of doing this online dating thing that I actually am excited to meet.
0: They exchanged messages, but before they could plan an actual date, they ended up crossing paths in an unexpected place. Ernest and Melissa, now married, told that story to their teenage daughter, Sophie.
13: I worked for this small company, and we were interviewing for a mechanical engineer. At the time, I was a director, and so I was on the team of people that did the interviews, and I opened the door, and Daddy's there. And I was like, that's the guy. I don't know what to do. This is a conflict of interest.
14: I knew that was you when you poked your head in, but I had to focus on the task at hand, which was to nail the interview.
13: I remember making eye contact. And so I'm like, oh my gosh, he likes me.
14: Yeah.
13: I was convinced that he would be like, no, I choose the girl. But that's not the way it worked out.
15: So he took the job?
13: He took the job, not the girl. He had a different objective than I did.
15: I see.
13: I was disappointed, but I just thought, okay, that's that. We're professionals and now we work together.
12: But then one day, finally, you were like, hey, we should go to lunch sometime. And at that point, I thought, well, I go to lunch with everyone else at work. No big deal. And then one lunch
14: led to a dinner,
12: led to a drink.
13: And then I had to tell my boss, I'm sort of dating Ernest. And he literally went, no, no, no, no, no.
12: And then I think within 3 months,
14: I was laid off.
12: And the rest, you know,
14: as they say,
12: yeah,
14: is history.
13: Sophie, you never heard this story.
15: I like vaguely knew you met at work.
13: Yeah. Sophie, you have brought so much joy to our lives. And I think in all this story, you are actually the best outcome. Like Daddy and I, yeah, now I'm gonna cry. You're so fun and beautiful and lovely. And I don't think we could imagine it without you.
0: That was Ernest and Melissa Sun with their daughter Sophie on their 15th wedding anniversary. Their interview is archived at the Library of Congress.
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20: Live from NPR News in Washington, I'm Dave Mattingly. A federal judge is ordering officials at the Kennedy Center in Washington, D.C. to provide 30 days' notice before making any physical changes to the building. That includes demolishing it, as President Trump has threatened to do. Norm Eisen is a former White House ethics lawyer and a former U.S. ambassador. He co-founded Democracy Defenders Action, one of the legal groups fighting the Trump administration in court.
21: The plan was always to repair in stages. If you have to adjust public access to a portion of the building while you do construction in that portion, that's fine. There's no need to close this entire building. There's certainly no need to demolish it.
20: It was speaking to NPR's Morning Edition. The venue is now temporarily closed. A Republican congresswoman from Florida is airing campaign ads critical of President Trump's immigration policies. Maria Elvira Salazar says the president's crackdown on illegal immigration has gone too far.
22: The same Hispanics who helped you get to the White House in 2024 feel betrayed today. I'm not talking about giving them amnesty. I'm talking about giving them a dignified life.
20: The Department of Homeland Security responded, saying U.S. Customs and Border Protection is enforcing laws passed by Congress, as the president promised. This is NPR News. State media in Iran say hundreds of thousands of Iranians have been marching in the streets of Tehran today, denouncing the U.S. nearly 7 months into the war. The government organized the rally, the largest since the U.S. and Israel began attacking Iran at the end of February. Separately, Iran says its Revolutionary Guard Corps struck an oil tanker it says was trying to transit the Strait of Hormuz illegally. There's been no comment from U.S. Central Command. Health officials in Fiji are reporting a sharp spike in cases of HIV. The island nation in the Pacific has declared a national emergency, as Christina Kukula reports.
23: Fiji's government estimates 1 in 60 people is living with HIV in a country of less than 1 million, up from 1 in 167 5 years ago. Health Minister Ratu Antonio Lalabalavu says the current response to the outbreak is inadequate.
24: This decision recognizes the seriousness of the epidemic and the urgent coordinated response our country now needs.
23: Sexual transmission and injection drug use are among the identified causes, with more than 2,000 new HIV cases recorded in 2025 alone. Key HIV prevention programs in Fiji and other Pacific nations were affected by the Trump administration's cuts to U.S. aid funding at a time when infections were already on the rise. For NPR News, I'm Christina Kukulia in Melbourne, Australia.
20: I'm Dave Mattingly, NPR News in Washington.
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25: 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Just ahead, Republican groups and candidates are set to beat Democrats in ad spending for this year's midterms.
26: Look across the battleground Senate states, look at the House districts.
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9: It's Morning Edition from NPR News. I'm Michelle Martin in Washington, D.C.
0: And I'm A. Martinez in Los Angeles, California. Poland's Prime Minister Donald Tusk says that Russia is planning, quote, accidental strikes on countries supporting Ukraine.
9: His warning on Thursday follows a series of incidents along NATO's eastern flank that member countries have blamed on Russia.
0: For more, we're joined now by Esme Nicholson in Berlin. Esme, Tusk issued this warning in front of lawmakers, Polish lawmakers, in parliament. What does accidental strikes mean?
3: Good question. His warning was loud and clear. And essentially, Tusk was saying that Russia is planning to send drones or missiles into NATO territory and then claim that these incidents are accidental. He went on to say that these potential strikes intend to paralyze NATO or at least weaken the alliance's willingness to respond collectively to demonstrate that Article 5 exists only in theory. Article 5, of course, meaning an attack on one is an attack on all. Tusk said that he received intelligence from NATO, Ukraine and US agencies, but he didn't specify which one he was citing. It's important, I think, to stress here that Tusk said, quote, there is nothing to suggest an invasion, but he warned that Poland is about to face a real test as one of Ukraine's staunchest allies. And he added that the coming months are likely to be the most critical for Ukraine as Russia attempts to further destroy its economy and infrastructure.
0: When Tusk also warned of political shifts within Europe that are undermining NATO's commitment to Ukraine, what was he talking about? Who was he referring to?
3: Well, yes, he appeared, first of all, to be talking about Russia-friendly political parties currently gaining ground here in Europe, such as the far-right Alternative for Germany or Marine Le Pen's National Rally in France. He warned that these parties are, quote, looking for an excuse not to defend Poland and the Baltic states, where suspected Russian incursions are really becoming an everyday occurrence. And he added that these Russia-friendly parties talk about peace, but are essentially calling for the total capitulation of Ukraine. Tusk also questioned whether NATO members in the West were giving much thought at all to the eastern flank, pointing out that Poland is more likely to need help under Article 5 than, say, Portugal or Ireland. But just after Tusk spoke yesterday, President Trump announced progress in establishing a permanent U.S. Army base in Poland, where troops are currently hosted on a rotational basis.
0: Tell us more about the incidents that European governments are already saying were Russia's fault.
3: Well, yeah, these are what are considered hybrid attacks, which include sabotage, disinformation and cyber attacks. Now, these don't reach the bar of an act of war, but this week alone, the Polish military says it retrieved a Russian drone carrying a warhead just off its coast. A Russian drone hit a passenger train in Ukraine just a mile from the Polish border, and NATO jets shot down a drone in Lithuania. So European countries are starting to speak up more plainly about what they perceive to be a coordinated Russian campaign. Germany, for instance, recently blamed Russian operatives for an attempted drone strike on an airport which serves as a major NATO hub. Russia's foreign ministry denies the accusations, calling them contrived and far-fetched. But Tusk's warning yesterday was as much for NATO as it was for Moscow. He ended his speech by appealing for unity and unity within Poland and within Parliament as well for a resolute response to any attack. And he underscored Poland's own commitment to Article 5.
0: That's Esme Nicholson in Berlin. Thank you very much.
3: Thank you, A.
9: Republican groups and candidates are set to outspend Democrats in all but one of the most competitive Senate races this fall. That's according to the tracking firm Ad Impact. NPR senior political correspondent Tamara Keith has been tracking the spending.
2: For months, Ken Paxton was outspent on the air in Texas, first in a bruising primary, then as the Democratic nominee, James Tallarico, spent millions to introduce himself to voters.
4: This is my papa.
5: And Jamie is my grandson.
4: As a Baptist preacher in South Texas, he taught me to follow the two great commandments, love God
5: and love your neighbor.
2: That all changed this month.
6: Tallarico, higher taxes. Paxton, lower taxes. A clear choice. MAGA Inc. is responsible for the content of this advertising.
7: Radical liberal James Tallarico. For they, them, not you. Texas PAC is responsible for the content of this advertising.
2: Those ads are from President Trump's Super PAC, MAGA Inc., and Texas PAC, which is aligned with Senate Republicans. And that is but a small sampling of the tens of millions of dollars in ad reservations booked by Republicans to swamp Tallarico on air and boost the scandal-plagued Paxton. Last week at the Republican convention in Dallas, Paxton made no secret of the fact that he needed backup.
11: He is the most radical Democrat in Texas history, but he's also the most well-funded. And that's why today I need your prayers, your votes, and your support.
2: As of the last campaign finance report, Tallarico had 12 times as much cash on hand as Paxton. But that advantage is easily overwhelmed by super PACs and dark money groups that can raise unlimited funds and, since Labor Day, have swooped in to boost Republicans all over the country.
26: Look across the battleground Senate states. Look at the House districts. The cavalry has come.
2: Scott Jennings is a longtime Republican strategist. He says Republican candidates have been waiting for this money bomb, and now it's here. What does it buy? TV ads, streaming ads, digital ads, and a chance to bloody up Democratic candidates trying to win in red states like Alaska, Texas, Iowa, North Carolina, and Ohio.
26: Some of these ads are going to be ugly, and it's going to be a pretty negative campaign. But that's the nature of a midterm when you've got an environment like the one that the Republicans are facing. And honestly, I think the resources are going to allow them to win some of these races.
2: The president's party almost always suffers losses in the midterms. And this president is historically unpopular. But that hasn't slowed Trump's ability to raise cash.
5: I think I have close to $1 billion in the super PAC. And I'm allocating probably $400 or $500 million. So I'll be spending.
2: Democratic operative Jesse Ferguson says this was predictable.
27: Democrats are the party out of power. And Donald Trump is more transactional than any president in history. There's no scenario where they weren't going to have a massive financial advantage.
2: According to Ad Impact, between now and Election Day, Republicans nationwide are set to outspend Democrats on advertising by more than $260 million. This is based on ad reservations, which can and will change. That total could easily go up. Ferguson says money can buy a lot, but it can't sell a product people don't want.
27: Money can't change the weather, but it can be an umbrella for them going into this election. It can help insulate them, but it can't change the fundamentals of what voters are feeling.
2: Those fundamentals are why Republicans are spending millions of dollars to defend seats in places Trump easily won just 2 years ago. Tamara Keith, NPR News.
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25: 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This is member-supported CAP Radio News, checking traffic on Sacramento Freeways heading downtown. An accident reported northbound 99 at Florin Road. Elk Grove commuters on 99 can expect a 20-minute ride to downtown. On Highway 50, the drive from Folsom is running at 27 minutes. If you're coming from Roseville, you can plan on a 23-minute trip on Business 80 and Interstate 80. Woodland to downtown is 25 minutes on southbound 5, and Davis to Sacramento on 80 is running at 20 minutes.
28: Mary from Riverbank says, I learn so much every day. It is crucial that we have an idea of the bigger objective picture of what is happening in our country and in the world. Thank you, Mary.
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0: Good morning, May Martinez. Ichiro Suzuki was a Hall of Fame outfielder, MVP, and Rookie of the Year. Toward the end of his career, he pitched in one inning, and apparently, he still likes getting on the mound. That's because every year, Ichiro pitches in an exhibition game against Japan's all-star high school girls team. The 52-year-old says his goal is to promote women's baseball and inspire younger players, and probably to show that he's still got it, because this year, he threw a complete game shutout with 17 strikeouts. It's Morning Edition.
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9: This is Morning Edition from NPR News. I'm Michelle Martin.
0: And I'm A. Martinez. On the field, the University of North Carolina has opened the new college football season with back-to-back wins. Off the field, on Thursday, the university confirmed that defensive coordinator Steve Belichick will resign after an investigation into allegations of misconduct. Now, it was only weeks ago that general manager Michael Lombardi also resigned. So what's going on in Chapel Hill? Brian Murphy is an investigative sports reporter with Raleigh-based TV station WRAL. So, Brian, Steve Belichick is the son of head coach Bill Belichick, who won six Super Bowls as the Patriots head coach. Steve Belichick is resigning. What do we know about why?
10: Well, the university conducted an investigation into the entire football program. And yesterday I talked to investigators and they said they probed allegations of drug use, allegations of inappropriate sexual relationships in the football offices, the workplace culture, NCAA compliance. And WRAL previously reported that the investigators were asking questions about whether or not Steve Belichick was using drugs at the football facility. And even though investigators refused to say specifically what they found in the same statement that UNC announced the conclusion of that investigation, they announced that Steve Belichick would be resigning effective at the end of October when he ends his medical leave.
0: So are we talking about things that could be crimes?
10: Among the allegations that they were probing were questions about whether Steve Belichick provided drugs to at least one player. Although people that we've spoken to say it's highly unlikely that there would be any criminal charges brought, that really no witnesses or people would have to come forward, claiming a crime. And there's really no evidence of that anyone's willing to do that at this point.
0: So now that Steve Belichick is gone, now that he has resigned, is that going to be the end of it, or is there something possibly more left?
10: Yeah, the investigation has concluded, although UNC says that if there are others out there with allegations, they would like them to come forward so that they can investigate, whether that's related to Steve Belichick or the rest of the program as well. And you mentioned Michael Lombardi has also resigned, the general manager. These are two of Bill Belichick's, closest confidants. Michael Lombardi's worked with him at many stops, and Steve Belichick is obviously his son. And so UNC said that these were isolated in scope, and they were not evidence of a systemic failure in the football program. But I think some people have doubts as to how all this could be happening and Bill Belichick either not aware or not involved in some way.
0: Well, yeah, because he's the head coach, and anyone that knows anything about sports knows that the buck stops with the head coach. So has Bill Belichick said anything about this?
10: He's not. He's been very tight-lipped about the investigation. UNC has tried to say they can't answer any questions because, the investigation is ongoing. Now that it's over, It'll be interesting if Bill Belichick comments on the findings of the investigation and whether he agrees with sort of the steps that UNC has taken.
0: The Tar Heels are 2-0. The schedule gets a little tougher from here on out. They're on the road at Clemson this week, and then in a couple of weeks, they face number 3-ranked Notre Dame. If they win, is that the perfume that kind of wipes the smell away of this? Or, I mean, how does the rest of the season look?
10: Yeah, no doubt. I mean, the schedule is pretty tough, not just Notre Dame, but Miami and Louisville, also ranked teams. But if the team can win, I think that sort of changes the calculus. If they go 4-8 again, or even worse, as they did last year, then I think, we'll see what happens in that case. But yeah, certainly winning is a great perfume in sports.
0: Yeah, it sure is. Brian Murphy is an investigative sports reporter with Raleigh-based TV station WRAL. Brian, thanks.
10: Thank you.
0: It's Morning Edition from NPR News. Our theme music was inspired by BJ Lederman. I'm E. Martinez.
9: And I'm Michelle Martin.

0: 5:49. 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That story in the next 15 minutes. 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
7: Good morning. This is the California Report. I'm Alex Hall. The warden of the state women's prison in Chowchilla has been demoted and reassigned from her position. The California Report's Madi Bolaños has more.
8: Anissa De La Cruz is no longer warden of the Central California Women's Facility as of Tuesday. The California Department of Corrections and Rehabilitation says she will become a correctional administrator at nearby Valley State Prison next month. The move comes 1 month after the U.S. Department of Justice found a, quote, unbroken pattern of sexual assault and retaliation at the facility. Elizabeth Nomura is a formerly incarcerated advocate with the California Coalition for Women Prisoners. She says the issue of sexual assault in prisons is bigger than one person.
9: I mean, just because you cut off the head of the snake doesn't mean that the poison that is within that snake doesn't continue to seep out.
8: CDCR said they cannot comment on personnel decisions and did not say why De La Cruz had been moved from her position. For the California Report, I'm Madi Bolaños.
7: California Senator Alex Padilla is announcing new bipartisan legislation to address health and safety concerns for wildland firefighters. The legislation would create a task force on firefighters' long-term health issues and a pilot program to develop better respiratory protections. Padilla says it also aims to set health and safety standards and increase compensation for time spent showering and cleaning gear.
10: We have municipal firefighters who for years now have been better protected through decontamination processes and protocols, equipment that helps protect them that our wildland firefighters do not benefit from.
7: The bill builds on legislation introduced by Padilla earlier this year that mandates paid rest periods for firefighters. HBO drama The Pitt won 6 Emmys this week, and it's also getting another kind of recognition. Healthcare workers say it gives viewers a glimpse inside the ER. KPBS health reporter Heidi DeMarco takes us inside suburban San Diego's Sharp Grossmont Hospital to find out what local doctors and nurses think it gets right and how it may be shaping patient expectations.
11: If you work in an emergency room, there's a good chance you've watched The Pitt. Emergency room doctor James Elias says he was hooked when he heard the show uses real cases.
12: I kind of try to figure out what's going on with the patient. But at the same time, you get a little bit of anxiety because it kind of brings you back to thinking, geez, am I on shift?
11: Elia has worked at Sharp Grossmont for 17 years.
12: Some days we are like The Pit, you know, and it's not every single day, it's not every single hour, but we definitely have days where it's that busy.
11: He says television can create very different expectations about what actually happens in an ER.
12: There's, of course, some Hollywood hype in the shows. There's some things that are exaggerated.
11: And those TV versions of medicine can stick with patients.
12: People throughout the years would ask me, for example, are you going to pump the stomach, which we don't really do. But you see that on some of these shows. You see some things that are exaggerated and not really done in the emergency room.
13: Rapid response, behavioral health, walk in.
11: Then there are those moments that may show viewers a side of the ER they rarely see.
14: There's a fight scene with this nurse, and she gets in a fight with the patient because the patient's getting aggressive.
11: That scene hit close to home for Amber Din. She's an ER nurse.
14: I was recently in a fight with a patient on a hold. She was in a psychiatric moment, and she ran out of her room and started swinging fists at people. You know, and I think it's finally opening the public's eyes to, like, oh my gosh, like, people actually do this every day and help people in these conditions.
11: But she says the show isn't just capturing the dramatic moments. It also shows the constant juggling that happens behind the scenes, things most patients don't see when they're waiting for care.
14: You know, someone's dying in room 5 and someone's, you know, asking for a hot blanket in room 2. Meanwhile, you know, you have to send someone to a cath lab in room 3, you know, stuff, everything's going on at once, whether it's minor or little. And I think it's nice when people see, like, oh, there's something bigger going on than just sometimes what I'm going through.
11: And it turns out the show may be teaching people more than she realizes. A study from USC's Norman Lear Center surveyed more than 1,400 viewers of The Pitt. Viewers who watched an end-of-life storyline said they were more likely to plan ahead, including making a living will or designating a power of attorney. That's an area where palliative care doctor Nikki Rao says the show is helping start important conversations.
15: So it is sadly very common that people have not ironed out their wishes for end of life. So I probably see this scenario on a weekly basis, if not more often.
11: And now when she talks with patients about those difficult decisions.
15: And I'm glad I can finally tell them that, hey, there are shows on TV. Did you watch this? And see if they reply. Or sometimes they tell me, like, oh, it's kind of like The Pitt. And so I'm glad that there's finally a kind of third-party space that I can refer to.
11: And she says The Pitt is showing a version of medicine that looks different from the medical dramas many viewers grew up with.
15: Before, you'd watch medical TV shows for the drama, the affairs, the crazy scenarios that you couldn't figure out. And now they're showing real medicine. So things like heart failure or bad COPD or cancer. Those are very realistic things that come into our ER.
11: Rao says the show is also bringing attention to fields many people don't know about.
15: Especially for the fields, like we mentioned, that are not as popular, you don't think of. So like palliative care, like death doulas, like chaplains, the people that are really supporting our patients.
11: Din says maybe pulling back the curtain on the people who run emergency rooms is the real impact of The Pitt.
7: That's KPBS's Heidi DeMarco reporting.
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7: And that's the California Report for Friday, September 18th. We're a production of KQED News. Our engineers are Danny Bringer, Brendan Willard, and Catherine Monahan. Our producers are Billy Cruz and Christopher Allam. Our senior editor is Angela Corral. Our managing editor is Ted Goldberg. And our editor-in-chief is Ethan Tovin Lindsay. I'm Alex Hall. Thanks for listening and have a great weekend.
0: You're listening to the CAP Radio News. It's a minute before 6. Just ahead, Sacramento this week became the latest city to join the growing debate over how to regulate data centers. Mayor Kevin McCarthy asked city staff to look into their effects after reports surfaced that a developer wants to build a large data center in South Sacramento. That story during CAP Radio's 604 newscast.
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2: Good morning. A judge ruled President Trump and the Kennedy Center board cannot demolish the building without telling the court about it. As a legal fight plays out, the building is closed for now. It's Morning Edition from NPR News. Trump and some Republican candidates keep repeating false claims about the 2020 election being stolen from them. I'm Ian Martinez.
3: And I'm Michelle Martin. That could be a turnoff in 2026 in the swing states Republicans need to win to keep control of Congress. Also, a Florida Republican has a message for Trump. Hispanic voters who helped him win now feel betrayed. And kids content creator Ms. Rachel has already dominated YouTube. Now she and her husband are out with their first album. It is Friday, September 18th. On this day in 1793, President George Washington laid the cornerstone of the U.S. Capitol. News is next.
4: Live from NPR News in Washington, I'm Korva Coleman. President Trump faced a run of institutional pushback this week. The U.S. Supreme Court stopped his attempt to restrict mail-in voting, and NPR's Daniel Kurtzleben reports there were other challenges.
5: Trump was frustrated when the Federal Reserve raised interest rates after months of the president aggressively and publicly pushing to get them lower. Also, Florida Republican Congresswoman Maria Elvira Salazar released an ad criticizing Trump's immigration policy, and seven congressional Republicans voted to end the Iran war. On top of that, his approval rating remains below 40% in most polls. It's all additional data for the question of what limits institutions are willing to put on him. It's also a glimpse of a Trump presidency when he has more significant checks on his power. Depending on how midterms shake out, he may soon have a Congress that's more willing to push back. Danielle Kurtzleben, NPR News.
4: And fuel prices continue to rise because of the Iran war and other conflicts. AAA says the average cost of gas is $4.47 a gallon. Newly unsealed court records show executives from OpenAI and Microsoft voiced concern about data collection practices. NPR's Bobby Allen reports the documents are part of a copyright infringement lawsuit filed by the New York Times.
6: One Microsoft executive said chatbots engaged in, quote, an astonishing theft of unprecedented proportions. An OpenAI executive wrote that ChatGPT is, quote, creating systems that substitute for the labor of the people that define the culture of society. Microsoft and OpenAI fought to keep these records private, but a judge released them as part of a lawsuit the New York Times has been pursuing for years. The key question is, did ChatGPT become a powerful tool only after it copied millions of copyrighted work without payment or permission? OpenAI and Microsoft say its systems were protected by something known as fair use under copyright law. If the Times wins, a judge could order OpenAI to destroy all of its AI models. Bobby Allen, NPR News.
4: Microsoft is among NPR's financial supporters. Polish Prime Minister Donald Tusk is issuing a strong warning about the growing threat of Russia. Esme Nicholson reports from Berlin. The Polish leader says there's already been a series of coordinated Russian incidents either in or close to NATO member countries this week.
7: And essentially, Tusk was saying that Russia is planning to send drones or missiles into NATO territory and then claim that these incidents are accidental. He went on to say that these potential strikes intend to paralyze NATO or at least weaken the alliance's willingness to respond collectively to demonstrate that Article 5 exists only in theory. Article 5, of course, meaning an attack on one is an attack on all.
4: Esme Nicholson reporting from Berlin. On Wall Street and pre-market trading, Dow futures are lower. 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
8: It's 6:04 with CAP Radio News. I'm Steve Milne. The average price for a gallon of regular unleaded is now more than $6 in California, according to AAA. The price has gone up 19 cents in the past week and is now $6.08 a gallon. The national average price went up 16 cents to $4.43. more than a dollar higher than a year ago. Crude oil remains above $100 a barrel amid continued volatility in the Strait of Hormuz. Sacramento is joining the nationwide debate over data centers after news surfaced this week of a proposal that could be in the works in South Sacramento. As Cap Radio's Riley Palmer reports, activists and local developers are divided.
0: Sacramento's Mayor Kevin McCarty is asking city staff to look into impacts of data centers on the local community.

0: community. Some activists are alarmed. Data centers nationwide have sparked outrage over environmental and economic concerns. Lori Littman is with Third Act Sacramento, a climate and democracy advocacy group. She says developers setting their sights on South Sacramento is telling.
1: They're taking advantage of places where people are less organized, are less wealthy, are ignored.
0: Meanwhile, some in the building industry see much of the concern as fear-mongering and caution Sacramento will fall behind. John Bignocchi, prominent local developer and CEO of Region Business Leader Council, compares data center construction to that of the railroad system.
2: If you think back to the 1800s, Sacramento back then made a decision to go all in on the railroad, and that made our town relevant. Other towns that didn't stagnated and withered and died because they said no to the future. And I worry that's what we're doing here.
0: Sacramento City Council members have spoken out on social media. Some want to pump the brakes on the plans, while others say they're flat out opposed to data centers. Riley Palmer, Cap Radio News.
3: A humpback whale is wandering the Delta. The adult whale was spotted near Rio Vista this week after traveling through San Francisco Bay. This isn't a first for the Sacramento River system. The area previously hosted famous wrong-way whales Delta and Don in 2007 and the legendary Humphrey back in 1985 and 1990. It's 6:06 and traffic on Sacramento freeways headed downtown. An accident blocking the left lane northbound 99 at Florin Road. Traffic backed up to Mack Road. As a result, the drive from Elk Grove on 99 is running at 24 minutes. Still quicker than I-5, which is at 26 minutes right now. Folsom commuters can plan on a 27-minute drive on Highway 50 in Roseville to downtown. On Business 80 and I-80 is 25 minutes.
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7: It's Morning Edition from NPR News. I'm Michelle Martin in Washington, D.C.
8: And I'm A. Martinez in Los Angeles, California. The Kennedy Center saga is entering an uncertain chapter. The main building is closed and fenced off to the public. A judge has barred President Trump from tearing it down, at least not without 30 days' notice.
7: The president's been hinting at tearing it down after he was blocked from putting his name on the building, which is not only a renowned arts venue, but also designated by Congress as a memorial to the slain president. The center's Trump-aligned board voted to close it, citing safety concerns after heavy rain caused some plaster to fall from the ceiling. In a few minutes, we'll speak with the co-founder of a legal group challenging the Trump administration in court, but we're going to begin with the latest developments.
8: We're joined now by NPR culture correspondent Anastasia Siulka. So let's start with where things stand in the court case.
9: There has been so much. By my count, there were 9 separate court filings and rulings between Wednesday and yesterday afternoon. Many of those included multiple documents. But here's the biggest headline. The federal judge told Trump and the board that they cannot demolish the Kennedy Center or build anything new without providing 30 days' notice. And I should note, A, that the judge didn't say anything about needing congressional approval for any of that.
8: Okay, so the judge says can't demolish unless you got 30 days' notice. But how worried are people that that might actually still happen?
9: Well, Trump has been threatening to demolish it if his name is not on it. And Wednesday night, a news photographer took a picture of Trump on Air Force One. And in the photo, we see the president looking at a large placard that refers to the center being demolished. Now, earlier that day, Trump commented about the Kennedy Center. He said it has lost hundreds of millions of dollars, but has provided no evidence of that. And here's Trump talking to reporters on the tarmac.
10: So for the Trump administration, for me to get involved and to take that on long term, and to carry it, or to raise money to carry it, I think that the Trump administration should certainly have recognition. Because frankly, if we don't do that, it's going to close, it'll end up being ripped down.
8: And meanwhile, the center's main building and theaters are shut down. Now, what are you learning about that?
9: So for a little bit of context, A, we're talking about the big white building that sits right on the edge of the Potomac River. It's been a showpiece for performing arts in D.C. since the venue opened in 1971, and it's been a hugely prestigious place for performers visiting from all over the globe and to showcase American talent. There has been a lot of confusion around the closing itself. On Wednesday, the center's current executive director and chief operating officer, Matt Floca, said the building's current closure is, quote, temporary. The same day, a staff member at one of the law firms representing Joyce Beatty, the Democratic congresswoman from Ohio who's suing Trump and the board, submitted a sworn statement to the court. She said she witnessed a forklift ram into the building's pillars several times on Wednesday as construction crews were putting up those barriers. And then yesterday, eight architecture and culture groups who filed a separate lawsuit against the Kennedy Center board last May asked the court to appoint a receiver or independent monitor, some neutral other party, to protect the building and the institution.
8: Any answer from the court on that?
9: Not yet, A, but I will keep following. And I think there's another point worth making here. The Kennedy Center really prided itself on making free public programming 365 days a year, which is pretty remarkable for a performing arts venue of that size and scope. So whatever happens, there's the real possibility of a huge change to the landscape in Washington, D.C., not just in terms of the architecture, but also in terms of the cultural landscape.
8: That's NPR's Anastasia Siulkos. Thanks a lot.
9: Thanks for having me.
7: Joining me now is one of the attorneys fighting the Trump administration in court over its attempts to rename, close, and renovate the Kennedy Center according to Trump's specifications. Norm Eisen is a former White House ethics lawyer and former U.S. ambassador who also co-founded Democracy Defenders Action. That's one of the legal groups representing Democratic Congresswoman Joyce Beatty, an ex officio member of the Kennedy Center board who's been battling the administration in court. Mr. Eisen, thanks so much for joining us.
11: Thanks for having me, Michelle.
7: So, a federal judge has allowed the Kennedy Center's board to close the building temporarily. You had tried to stop that from happening. The administration now says the main building is closed for 7 days for repairs. Does your client disagree that there's a public safety concern, or do you think that closing the whole building is just a ruse?
11: Donald Trump slapped his name on this building, and it drove artists and audiences away and cratered the very successful ongoing operation of the Kennedy Center. He's closing it to cover up the fact that of his mismanagement. Look, obviously, Congress appropriated $257 million for repairs. The money is sitting there, but the plan was always to repair in stages. If you have to adjust public access to a portion of the building while you do construction in that portion, that's fine. There's no need to close this entire building. There's certainly no need to demolish it. And the court stopped that in its tracks.
7: So the judge in this case says the Kennedy Center Board has to give at least 30 days notice if it decides to destroy the building or significantly overhaul it. But as we heard, he didn't say anything about congressional approval. Do you interpret this to mean that the judge believes that the president and the board do have the authority to tear down the building if they deem it necessary?
11: Absolutely not. The judge has made very clear, including in our repeated wins on the naming of the building, that Donald Trump can't rename it for himself. What an absurd suggestion that Congress has legislated the operations of this building, naming and otherwise. That's an emergency order that is intended to hold things in place, because we all saw that shocking picture that Donald Trump was holding a huge poster, apparently, Kennedy Center demolished. So the judge has frozen things. They have zero authority under the laws governing the Kennedy Center to demolish it. That was a snap order that we got. We worked overnight. As you heard, there were a blizzard of motions by our legal team, and we succeeded. There will be no demolition. Donald Trump's name will never go on the building, and it will never be demolished.
7: Well, look, as we just heard from Anastasia, a member of your legal team said she witnessed a forklift ramming into building pillars. Now, here's why this is significant. The Trump administration has demolished the east wing of the White House and began building this huge ballroom, all while a legal battle was still underway. Ultimately, the Supreme Court did allow it to happen without addressing the underlying legality. So the question here is, Do you think that the administration is already trying to cause permanent changes or damage to the building? And do you have any confidence that you and other litigators addressing this can keep the Kennedy Center from facing a different fate than the White House, the East Wing has already done?
11: I do think that the administration is contemplating demolition out of embarrassment and humiliation. First, because affixing Donald Trump's name destroyed the artist and audience base. And second, because the court won't let him keep his name on there, and he's saying the quiet part out loud. I am confident, unlike the East Wing, we had litigation in place. We had a judge assigned. We immediately went to the judge. We got an order. And before the demolition had substantially commenced, there has been some glancing damage that they started to do. We got that order, and the Kennedy Center will not meet the fate of the East Wing.
7: Do you have any more to tell us, though, about this, what your colleague witnessed about this forklift ramming into
11: the
7: building? Is there any more you can tell us about that?
11: Our wonderful co-counsel, we work on this case with the Washington Litigation Group, together with Democracy Defenders Action, and one of the lawyers from our wonderful co-counsel went down there because we wanted to know, is the Kennedy Center open or not? We'd been told by the government that it was a fire drill. No, it was closed. And while our colleague was there, she saw a forklift ramming into some of the pillars that the seemingly massive construction fencing that was going up and other indicators suggested to us, wow, this demolition could be a reality. We better race to court. That was one of those 9 motions, and we won.
7: And you're convinced that has stopped?
11: They will not demolish the Kennedy Center on our watch. It will never bear the name of Donald Trump either. I'm convinced of those 2 things. I do think that the shocking mismanagement and negligence of Donald Trump and his administration is doing damage, and we're going to keep litigating that.
7: That's Norm Eisen. He's a former White House ethics lawyer and co-founder of Democracy Defenders Action, which is suing the Trump administration over its effort to rename and renovate the Kennedy Center according to Mr. Trump's specifications. Mr. Eisen, thank you.
11: Thanks, Michelle.
8: The White House has withdrawn its nominee to lead the U.S. Immigration and Customs Enforcement less than 3 months after President Trump picked him. Here's NPR's Sergio Martinez Beltran.
12: Lance Scheuer's nomination came at a moment of change. He was a close ally of the new Homeland Security Secretary, Mark Wayne Mullen, but Scheuer had no experience in immigration enforcement. That's something critics brought up often. He does have a law enforcement background. Most recently, he served as a major at the Oklahoma Highway Patrol. It's unclear why the Trump administration is withdrawing his nomination. The White House did not respond to NPR's request for comments. Trump has described Scheuer as a, quote, patriot, and says he has decades of experience locking up the worst of the worst. The last time the Senate confirmed a director for ICE was during the Obama administration. This is the latest setback at the Department of Homeland Security, which has shed some of its top leadership this year. Secretary Mullen has tried to distance himself from controversies preceding him, like the aggressive, sometimes deadly, immigration enforcement operations in Chicago and Minneapolis. Under his watch, ICE arrests have reached a record monthly high, in part because of partnerships with local law enforcement. Sergio Martinez Beltran, NPR News, Austin, Texas.
8: This is NPR News.
3: It's 6:19. 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Just ahead on Morning Edition, voting for the 2026 midterm elections is underway, but President Trump is still talking about 2020.
13: It distracts from the Iran war. It distracts from the Epstein files. And this is the ground on which they want to fight.
3: False claims about election fraud continue to animate GOP candidates. More on that story in the next 15 minutes. From the CAP Radio Newsroom, the owners of the Sacramento Kings are suing the architects behind the Golden One Center. According to the Sacramento Business Journal, the team is blaming AECOM for major waterproofing failures on the arena's plaza level. The lawsuit claims a design breach led to severe water damage at several outdoor planters. Just testing and investigating one planter costs more than $230,000, and fixing the rest could cost $500,000 each. The Kings ownership group is demanding a jury trial.
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7: 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I'm Michelle Martin.
8: I'm E. Martinez.
19: And I'm Leila Fadel. If you have a young child in your life, you've likely heard this voice.
20: Hi. Hello. Can you say mama?
19: Yes, that's Rachel Accurso, better known as Miss Rachel.
20: Can you say mama? Say mama's name.
19: Miss Rachel and her husband Aaron Accurso, better known as Mr. Aaron, launched their YouTube channel Songs for Littles in 2019 after struggling to find good resources for their speech-delayed son. Since then, they've racked up over 17.2 billion views and grown into a multi-million dollar early childhood education and entertainment business. Along the way, they've given families catchy earworms, including I'm So Happy.
20: I'm so happy. Jump. I'm so happy. Jump, clap. I'm so happy today. Jump, clap, spin. Stomp, stomp, hey.
19: Which is the title track on their debut album, I'm So Happy, out next week. And they're here to talk about it. Do you want me to call you Miss Rachel and Mr. Aaron, or you want me to call you Rachel and Aaron? I'll be Rachel.
21: Yeah, no, Rachel and Aaron, yeah.
19: So I think I wanted to start with the why now of the album.
21: It took us a long time to make the album because it's a snapshot of the show from the very beginning to songs that we wrote more recently. And I love our YouTube versions, but I kept imagining what else it could be.
19: And I mean, it's amazing because it's not just very simple nursery rhymes. I mean, there's banjos and fiddles, cello. I think there's a harp.
21: Yeah, and a couple. Mm-hmm.
19: You know, creating these complicated, beautiful tunes for a children's album. Talk me through that.
21: Yeah, well, with my background on Broadway, I love live music and I love musicians. And so it was just really fun for me to imagine what the songs could be and to go into the studio and play with other musicians.
5: And we think kids deserve rich, thought-out music, and we love putting real instruments in, and maybe a kid at home is like, wow, the cello, maybe I could do that.
19: I mean, a lot of these works, or some of these works, are originals?
21: Yes, most of them are original.
19: Talk me through the story behind Caterpillar. Some people.

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5: Live from NPR News in Washington, I'm Dave Mattingly. Less than 2 months before the November midterm elections, a Republican congresswoman from Florida is running ads critical of President Trump's immigration policies. Maria Elvira Salazar is running for a fourth term in the House. She's been a supporter of Trump, but says she believes his crackdown on illegal immigration has gone too far. Will Sommer is a senior reporter at the political news and opinion website The Bulwark. He says he sees fracturing within the GOP over Trump.
6: People who are into conspiracy theories, people like Candace Owens or Tucker Carlson, we're seeing this sense of kind of an abandonment of Trump. But even more broadly, sort of in MAGA media, I think there's growing dissatisfaction.
5: He was speaking to NPR's Morning Edition. The president's approval ratings have declined amid the war with Iran and higher fuel prices. AAA says the price of diesel in the U.S. hit another all-time high overnight. It's averaging $6.45 a gallon. In California, diesel costs more than $8. Joe Bruzuelas is the chief economist at RSM. He says higher fuel costs are raising prices at the grocery store.
7: Grocery prices are likely to continue to rise due to the increase in transportation costs linked to the cost of diesel.
5: A year ago, diesel was averaging $3.71 a gallon. This is NPR News from Washington.
4: It's 6:31 with Cap Radio News. I'm Steve Milne. A two-term Rockland School Board member is facing a first-time challenger this November in a race about whether the board is on the right track. Cap Radio's Greg Michek reports.
8: Derek Counter has served on the Rockland Unified Board since 2018. In Trustee Area 5, he faces Jacob Boyce, a former charter school board member and the parent of a Rockland high schooler. Boyce says the district is doing well in some areas, but the board's focus is split. He points to years of lawsuits over the district's parental notification policy, which requires schools to tell parents if a student asks to change their name or gender identity.
9: I agree with probably 80 or 85% of what has been decided, but it's those other 15 to 20% that's really critical and I think has led to decisions that aren't in the best interest of every student that's in the district.
8: Counter defends the board's record and points to gains in math in particular.
10: We're doing the whiteboard learning in all the classrooms, so it's kids working together, solving problems, not, you know, punching in calculators. I think it was a great continuous improvement opportunity where you got people involved, got the teachers, got the students, got everyone working together. I'd love to see that now for science and English.
8: The challenger, Boyce, says his first priorities are fiscal discipline and repairing the board's relationship with teachers. Meanwhile, Counter says he wants to protect the gains the district has made while continuing to improve. Greg Michek, Cap Radio News.
4: You can read about all six candidates running for the three seats on the Rockland Unified School Board at capradio.org.
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4: 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And the nature of modern warfare doesn't just mean challenges for treating human casualties. The Army is also training medics to better treat wounded military dogs on the front lines. Both those stories coming up later this hour. Morning Edition continues on Cap Radio News at 6:33.
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11: This is Morning Edition from NPR News. I'm A. Martinez in Los Angeles, California.
12: And I'm Michelle Martin in Washington, D.C. Good morning. Republican majorities in Congress are at risk in the 2026 midterms. President Trump, though, is still talking about 2020. But how much do GOP voters and candidates still care about false claims about election fraud? NPR's Sam Greenglass reports.
13: A few months after President Trump pressed Georgia's Secretary of State to find enough votes to reverse his 2020 loss, Mike Collins launched a bid for the U.S. House, claiming Trump did win Georgia.
14: Georgians are sick and tired of weak-kneed, spineless politicians who won't fight for Trump, get to the bottom of 2020, and fix our elections.
13: Collins won that election. Now he's running for Senate, maintaining that the 2020 election was stolen. It's one reason Trump endorsed him in the primary over two alternatives.
15: It worries me for him to get elected. He would not have been my first choice.
13: At a farmer's market in the Atlanta suburbs, I met a voter in athleisure named Lynn. She asked NPR to use only her first name for fear of being ostracized from her community. Lynn is a lifelong Republican, but is considering voting for Democratic Senator John Ossoff, in part because Collins' claims about 2020 really bother her.
15: I get concerned anytime someone gets pulled into those ridiculous looking back discussions.
13: Finishing a plate of grits, Republican Austin Sapp says he believes election fraud does happen, but he's also ready for the president to move on from relitigating 2020.
16: It is what it is. He lost. Then he won. Beating a dead horse serves no purpose. What is your platform? What are you going to do for me?
13: Just 1% of voters in a New York Times-Siena College poll out this week said election integrity is the top issue deciding their vote this November. After 2020, Gabe Sterling with the Georgia Secretary of State's office was one of the most visible officials pushing back on Trump's false claims, warning people could get hurt. He says that's not the climate now.
17: It's really big with the media and the far edges of both parties. Regular humans have given this up a long time ago.
13: Sterling says the 2020 obsession is mostly alive among diehard activists, though that's not insignificant. Some now hold key positions on state and local election boards, and they vote in Republican primaries. Sterling spoke with lots of these voters this year as he ran in the GOP primary for Secretary of State. He stood firm on Georgia's elections being free and fair, and he did not win.
17: I would say things like Georgia has the cleanest voter list in America. It would get some boos and hisses, but I would just keep on pounding away.
13: In primaries elsewhere, some one-time critics of Trump's claims have come to embrace them. In Michigan, the GOP Senate nominee Mike Rogers once called Trump's Georgia pressure campaign more gangster than presidential. But while making a 2024 Senate bid, he refused to answer who won in 2020. Then at a local Republican meeting last fall, after losing that race, Rogers claimed the Senate seat was stolen from him.
18: Now, there was some ballots that showed up at 5:30, I wish I were kidding, in a van, and that swung the election on us, and it happened to be here in Detroit.
13: Michigan Republican strategist Jason Rowe says candidates see echoing Trump's claims as a condition for his support.
19: Frankly, I think most of the elected officials that still talk about it, it's not necessarily a sincerely held belief. It's usually at like a Republican Central Committee meeting, and it's throwing red meat to the base.
13: That red meat could turn off swing voters in a toss-up state. So come fall,
19: I can't imagine any Republican in a general election spending one penny in paid advertising talking about what happened in 2020.
13: And yet Trump is still talking about it, potentially to the detriment of his party's majorities. The president nearly halted Congress as he demanded more voting restrictions and has attempted to take unprecedented control of the voting process. Gabe Sterling says this fixation is by design.
17: It distracts from the Iran war. It distracts from the Epstein files. And this is the ground on which they want to fight.
13: Sterling also says Trump seems to be laying the groundwork to shift blame if Republicans lose. And if that happens, claims about rigged elections could find an audience once again. Sam Greenglass, NPR News.
11: A House Republican running for re-election in a competitive race in South Florida is publicly breaking with President Trump. Representative Maria Elvira Salazar dropped a campaign ad on Thursday telling Trump he's, quote, gone too far on immigration enforcement. Here's Catherine Welch.
20: The campaign ad opens with Salazar standing outside the White House, talking directly into the camera.
21: Mr. President, some of your immigration enforcement efforts have gone too far.
20: Salazar goes on to say that half of the people detained in July had no criminal record.
21: Be careful what your advisors are telling you about immigration policy. The same Hispanics who helped you get to the White House in 2024 feel betrayed today.
20: Florida's 27th congressional district includes the Miami neighborhood Little Havana, and it's a majority Hispanic district with about 73% of the population identifying as Hispanic or Latino, according to recent U.S. Census data. Salazar was born in Little Havana to Cuban exiles. She became a broadcast journalist and then turned to politics. In 2020, she flipped the seat, narrowly beating out a Democratic incumbent by about 3 percentage points. Salazar handily won her race in 2024 by about 20 percentage points, and the following year voted for Trump's Big Beautiful Bill, which gave ICE $75 billion.
22: Trump didn't mislead Salazar. Salazar misled Miami-Dade.
20: Laura Kelly is chair of the Miami-Dade Democrats. She says Salazar is trying to play both sides when it comes to immigration.
22: To ask people to vote for her because she's going to be good on immigration, what about the rest of the party?
20: Mike Madrid is a Republican political consultant and a co-founder of the Anti-Trump Lincoln Project.
23: You can take any policy position you want in this party, but the one thing you cannot do is cross Donald Trump, and she's just done it.
20: He says the campaign ad is a sign of a rising tide against President Trump, especially among Hispanic voters. Recent polls taken over the summer put Trump's approval rating with these voters at around 30%. That's important because Hispanic voters were instrumental to Trump winning re-election. As for Salazar, Madrid says,
23: there's no other reason that you do this unless you're trying to stop serious hemorrhaging with your voter base, and that's the problem.
20: This year, the Democratic Congressional Campaign Committee considers it a district in play and sees it as a place they could flip. Florida Republican strategist Brett Doster thinks this campaign ad is a way for Salazar to reach out beyond her base.
24: By going against Trump personally and so directly, she knew this was going to become, I think, a national news story. And she's making the play that those Republicans are going to stick with her and give her some credit for being willing to be a truth speaker, but then also appeal to those nonpartisan voters.
20: Salazar can't go back, he says, and he'll be watching on election night to see if her strategy works. For NPR News, I'm Catherine Welch in Orlando, Florida.
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4: 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Checking traffic heading into downtown Sacramento. An accident blocking the left lane. Northbound 99 at Florin Road. Traffic backed up to Mac. The trip from Elk Grove on 99 is running at just under 30 minutes. Folsom commuters can plan on a 28-minute drive on Highway 50. If you're in Roseville, the ride on Business 80 and I-80 that's tracking at 25 minutes right now. Davis to Sacramento on I-80 is running at 20 minutes.
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0: I'm Juana Summers. How some Nebraskans are thinking about affordability leading up to the midterms in a state with a key congressional race. 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
12: Good morning, I'm Michelle Martin. Attention, cat lovers. Researchers have identified a new species for the first time in more than a century. It's spotted like a leopard, but small, just a few pounds, like a house cat. In fact, it came to the attention of researchers because a man in Bolivia picked up what he thought was an abandoned house kitten. When he realized it was wild, he took it to a sanctuary. Bolivians have had a word for the local cat for decades, teocallo. Now that's its scientific name, too. It's Morning Edition.
4: With CAP Radio News, I'm Steve Milne. The University of California's approach to artificial intelligence is confusing and inconsistent. That's the message regents heard during a meeting this week where they got the first update from an AI steering committee created in May. UC Santa Barbara English professor Rita Raley was among those testifying.
5: The situation is contradictory and also extraordinarily fluid. Students are permitted in one class, students are permitted to use AI. In another, they're cautioned against it. And in a third, they're told it's prohibited.
4: The steering committee is expected to present recommendations for how to better implement AI sometime next year. California's high cost to construct affordable housing has developers looking for ways to build faster and cheaper. One idea getting more attention, build most of an apartment in a factory, then truck it to the construction site nearly finished. CAP Radio's Tony Rodriguez has more.
6: Here in Stockton, a crane is lifting what looks like a giant box several stories in the air. The units, built in an Idaho factory, will be stacked and joined together to complete a $70 million apartment building. Once completed, it will create affordable homes for around 70 families. Stephanie Hawk is a researcher at UC Berkeley. She says the factory-built concept isn't new, but the appeal is growing and it can save up to 20% on construction costs.
7: It is not the panacea, right? We are still definitely going to need site-built construction, but this is another lever that we can pull to help get us out of this housing hole.
6: Ryan Cassidy is with Mutual Housing, which is piecing together the factory-built units in Stockton.
9: They get put together just a lot like Legos, and it really speeds up our construction process. So the inside of these modules are more or less complete, and they don't need further inspection.
6: Cassidy says altogether, his company plans more than 600 factory-built units region-wide, and Sacramento is next. Plans call for new units on Sacramento's Stockton Boulevard and in Strawberry Manor. In Stockton, Tony Rodriguez, CAP Radio News.
4: California is launching a $100 million program to help disaster survivors rebuild. Governor Newsom's office says the program offers low-cost financing and connects homeowners with trusted lenders. Funding comes from the current state budget following feedback from last year's Southern California wildfire survivors. This is CAP Radio News at 6:47. Former CAP Radio General Manager June Reyna returned to court yesterday as his felony case was again continued until January. CAP Radio's Sarit Leshinsky says the former executive faces charges of embezzlement, grand theft, and forgery.
10: Several former CAP Radio employees and volunteers were in the courtroom to see Reyna for the first time since his resignation in 2023. Mark Jones reflected on layoffs and show cancellations, decisions he says left lasting scars.
27: Thinking about what was lost, the loss of those shows is a loss to the community. The people that funded those shows in the first place were also, you know, saying, hey, where did that money go? We donated money to provide programming, and now where's my programming going?
10: His wife, Joey Jones, was a longtime volunteer at CAP Radio.
28: The donors, the volunteers,
1: what he did, instead of waking up every morning and doing his job and living on his income the way the rest of us do, he got up and he decided, no, I am going to misuse those funds and abuse the trust of literally thousands of victims.
10: Patty Stoltz worked in membership. She says she was disappointed to see Raina's case pushed to January.
8: We did it without raises. We did it without contributions to our 401k from the employer. To find out that that's because, you know, the money was being siphoned off for personal use, it's really, really hard.
10: Raina has not yet entered a plea. Prosecutors accuse him of misappropriating more than $1 million in station funding for personal use during a multi-year scheme. Sarit Lashinsky, Cap Radio News.
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4: 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Still ahead on Morning Edition, the U.S. Preventative Services Task Force has traditionally included primary care doctors, but Health Secretary Robert F. Kennedy Jr. announced new members on Thursday.
15: This is not an esoteric research group that writes reports that get put on a shelf. It's massively important.
4: Doctors share their concerns about the new members coming up in the next 15 minutes.
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12: 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I'm Michelle Martin.
11: And I'm A. Martinez. The Railroad Commission of Texas doesn't usually get a lot of attention, but it is being talked about this week after a Republican candidate for the board criticized the fact that students of color were among the crowd cheering at a football game. From member station Houston Public Media, here's Natalie Weber.
28: After the University of Texas defeated Ohio State's football team, UT's athletics department posted a video that included students of Asian or South Asian descent celebrating in the Texas crowd. Republican Beau French, who's running for the Railroad Commission of Texas, which oversees the state's oil and gas industry, took a screenshot and wrote, quote, "Like body cams exposed criminals, social media is exposing how many Americans have been displaced by foreigners." He called it, quote, "far worse than any of us could imagine." His campaign did not respond to a request for an interview. But on The Mark Davis Show, a conservative radio show on 660 AM in Dallas, he defended his remarks.
29: DEI was discriminating against deserving people so that, you know, these liberal bureaucrat administrators could select their preferred groups of people. Well, that is what is racism.
28: French's Democratic opponent John Rosenthal said in an interview that French was practicing the politics of hate.
30: For someone to take this moment of pride and joy and unity for Texans of all types and look at an image and see only his personal division and hate because of the color of the skin of some of those students is, you know, we run out of adjectives.
28: Some Republicans condemned it too, including Texas House Speaker Dustin Burroughs and U.S. Senator John Cornyn, who called it racism. University of Houston political scientist Brandon Rodinghouse has researched the impacts of political scandals.
0: There's a fear for Republicans that this issue is going to splash back up on them and create additional liabilities.
28: Republican Governor Greg Abbott, who is up for re-election, took a less direct approach. He called French's remarks, quote, not my message. But he also called for tough immigration enforcement. Rodinghouse says the debate reflects national conversations in the Republican Party.
0: Texas is the big wild card for the national level elections. This is a controversy that has resonance with the way that the Republican Party is governing and has been governing.
28: Political scientist Michael Adams at Texas Southern University in Houston says French may have brought attention to an obscure post.
2: If he had kept his mouth shut, right, you know, nobody would have known what the Railroad Commission is and said, hey, this is not important. So they may not have voted, or they may have just voted Republican.
28: The Railroad Commission regulates the state's oil and gas industry, setting rates and safety standards for a state that produced around 40% of America's crude oil last year. For NPR News, I'm Nedley Weber in Houston.
12: The changing nature of modern warfare is making it harder to get medical supplies to the front lines and safely evacuate casualties. Those are challenges that apply to wounded military dogs, too. Jay Price reports from Fort Bragg, North Carolina.
5: This is your normal, happy resting position for a dog that's sitting like...
13: The furry patient was unconscious, had an obvious leg wound, and was struggling for air.
20: And... yeah, you're in.
13: In went a breathing tube, past a set of teeth that were pretty fearsome, even though they were fake.
20: So then once he's in, you'll basically take and close the mouth down. You'd be able to give oxygen.
13: The patient, a sophisticated 60-pound mannequin dog named Diesel, could simulate a pulse and breathing and could even growl and whimper.
20: Take this out, and we don't have a tip here to hold it in place, but now you'd be good, right?
13: The most unusual thing about this training exercise was who was getting the training from the veterinarians, a group of Army medics whose normal job is keeping humans alive on the front lines. The lessons included basics like how to muzzle a dog, stop bleeding, dose drugs, treat a collapsed lung, and reading dogs' body language about their condition. Captain Karen Hood, a veterinary corps officer with the Fort Bragg-based 44th Medical Brigade, was helping with the training. She says veterinarians do deploy for combat, but typically are kept well back from the front lines.
21: Having a medic at the point of injury can make a really big impact, even if it's just stopping a dog from bleeding out. That could be enough to save its life.
13: That's become especially important on modern battlefields, where enemies can have swarms of drones overhead around the clock, making it all but impossible to quickly evacuate the wounded, human or canine. And the Army is not only cross-training medics, it's also working to improve its practices for canine casualty care.
22: We have several groups in the Department of War who've collected and digitized the medical records from our working dogs in combat and beyond. And we're currently collating this data in conjunction with the Joint Trauma System, who has already done all of this for our human warfighter trauma records.
13: Lieutenant Colonel Emily Corbin is in the U.S. Army Veterinary Corps. She leads two departments at the Army Institute of Surgical Research.
22: We can mine that data to determine the knowledge gaps where we need more research.
13: An early study using the data has underlined that wounded dogs often pose the same medical challenges as wounded soldiers. Blood loss, for example, is a top cause of trauma-related mortality for both.
22: So the same things that we're researching for the human side, we're also researching on the canine side. For example, strategies for shelf-stable blood products that could be carried to the remote warfront and remain shelf-stable without needing cold supply chain, like whole blood.
13: The Defense Department has about 1,600 military working dogs. Their jobs include finding bombs, sniffing out drugs, tracking people, and providing non-lethal force. And the efforts to improve their trauma care are part of a progression toward regarding them more like teammates. Until the year 2000, when a law opened them up for adoption, military dogs were treated as equipment and typically euthanized when their service ended. Thousands were left behind or killed when the Vietnam War ended. Attitudes are different now.
22: They are treated similarly to our service members. They're considered service members. They're amazing animals. Their athleticism, their work drive, their ability to be a force multiplier is just so humbling.
13: Military dogs can also represent a sizable government investment of more than $75,000 each, so there's real-world incentive to keeping them healthy. But even that dollar figure may pale in comparison to the incalculable emotional tug they have on many soldiers. For NPR News, I'm Jay Price at Fort Bragg, North Carolina.
12: This is Morning Edition from NPR News. I'm Michelle Martin.
11: And I'm A. Martinez.
4: You're listening to Cap Radio News. It's a minute before 7. Coming up ahead of the 2026 midterm elections, researchers found that fewer than half of Americans expect to see free and fair elections. We'll have that story during our newscast at 7:04.
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1: Christine from West Sacramento says, "Now more than ever, we really need a news source that provides facts and brings information from both sides of the issues." 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
12: Good morning. This week, President Trump heard a word he does not like or hear very often, no, from the Supreme Court on mail-in ballots to the Federal Reserve on interest rates. What do his diehard supporters think about this? It's Morning Edition from NPR News.

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1: Martinez, he says the goal is to test NATO's commitment to collective defense. Also, Republicans are set to outspend Democrats almost everywhere this fall. They're pouring millions into districts they won easily 2 years ago. And what kinds of AI regulation is Congress thinking about? It's Friday, September 18th. On this day in 1851, the New York Times published its first edition. News is next.
2: Live from NPR News in Washington, I'm Korva Coleman. Stocks opened mixed this morning as legendary investor Warren Buffett steps aside from his role as chairman of Berkshire Hathaway. NPR's Scott Horsley reports the Dow Jones Industrial Average slipped about 180 points in early trading.
3: In a letter to shareholders, Warren Buffett writes, "Father Time always wins. He has, however, been generous with me." The 96-year-old is handing over the chairman's job to his son Howard. Buffett had already stepped down as CEO late last year. In more than six decades at the helm of Berkshire Hathaway, Buffett built a conglomerate into a trillion-dollar company with businesses ranging from chocolates to car insurance. U.S. manufacturing output declined last month. Utility output was up, however, as sizzling summer temperatures boosted demand for air conditioning. And diesel prices jumped by a nickel a gallon overnight to a new record high of $6.44. Scott Horsley, NPR News, Washington.
2: Artificial intelligence leaders are divided over how to safely manage the rapidly advancing technology. Some warn stronger safeguards are needed, while others say each company should set its own pace. NPR's Windsor Johnston has more.
4: Anthropic's proposal, backed by several industry leaders, calls for slowing but not halting the development of increasingly powerful AI systems. It would place outside evaluators, such as Meter, inside leading AI labs. Professor Gary Marcus, an AI researcher at NYU, questions whether that oversight would be truly independent.
5: One of the things they said is they should use outside organizations like Meter, which actually has pretty close ties to some of these companies. You have to ask what they would actually want done and who would actually do it.
4: Meter calls itself independent and says it accepts no funding from AI companies. Meta and NVIDIA oppose a coordinated slowdown, saying companies should make their own safety decisions. Windsor Johnston, NPR News.
2: Anthropic is a financial supporter of NPR. NPR has obtained an internal Homeland Security Department email. It raises questions about the Trump administration's plans for the midterm elections. Much of the email is redacted, but it does list certain jurisdictions that offer ballot materials in different languages. This comes with a Justice Department checklist of requirements to prosecute voting crimes. There's nothing in the document alluding to enforcement in the jurisdictions that are named. President Trump is facing pushback from a Republican congresswoman. Maria Elvira Salazar of Florida used her political ad this week to speak directly to Trump about immigration raids.
6: The same Hispanics who helped you get to the White House in 2024 feel betrayed today. I'm not talking about giving them amnesty. I'm talking about giving them a dignified life.
2: Salazar's Democratic opponent, Elliot Rodriguez, says Salazar has helped Trump. This is NPR.
7: 7:04 with CAP Radio News. I'm Steve Milne. A lawsuit over a state agency's long delays in deciding workers' claims of unpaid wages can now move forward. That's after a decision by an Alameda County judge. The California Report's Farida Javalo Romero has more.
8: State law says the California Labor Commissioner's Office has less than 5 months to decide wage theft complaints, but the agency routinely takes years. The delays make it harder for tens of thousands of people to recover any money they're owed. That's according to Alex Campbell with Legal Aid at Work, which sued on behalf of two workers.
9: We just need the state government as a whole to come up with solutions to figure out how to provide workers with access to a functional process where they can recover their wages.
8: The Labor Commissioner's office argued the issue is too complicated for a court to weigh in, but the judge disagreed. For the California Report, I'm Farida Javala Romero.
7: New political science research out of UC San Diego shows trust in U.S. elections is declining. KPBS reporter Jake Gatta explains.
10: With midterm elections less than 2 months away, Americans aren't confident they'll be free and fair.

0: A survey from the UCSD Center for Transparent and Trusted Elections found fewer than half of respondents believe the midterm results will be counted accurately, and Democrats, Republicans, and Independents have less trust in this upcoming election than they did in 2024.
1: We're in a unique moment in American politics when you even have to survey people about whether they think there'll be free and fair elections.
0: That was Thad Kauser, co-director of the center. He and other researchers found the sources of that skepticism varied widely between partisan groups. Democrats are worried that immigration officers will be at the polls and think redistricting could impact fair representation, while most Republicans appear to believe President Trump's lies about mail ballot fraud and non-citizens voting. But Professor Brendan Nyhan from Dartmouth College said this distrust could actually motivate people to turn out to vote.
2: Both sides still see elections as winnable. And so there's often a kind of refrain of, we have to win by so much that they can't steal the election from us.
3: That report from KPBS reporter Jake Gatta. Checking Sacramento freeways and the ride into downtown, an accident blocking the shoulder, northbound 99 at Mack Road. Traffic backed up to Calvine Road. Meanwhile, the ride from Elk Grove on 99 is running at 25 minutes. Roseville commuters can plan on a 26-minute ride on Business 80 and I-80. If you're coming from Folsom on Highway 50, getting downtown should take 28 minutes. And Davis to Sacramento on 80 is running at 20 minutes.
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3: Coming up on Morning Edition, even as alarm grows around the potential threats posed by AI, Congress remains far from consensus on how to address the rapidly accelerating technology. That story in the next 15 minutes.
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6: It's Morning Edition from NPR News. I'm A. Martinez in Los Angeles, California.
7: And I'm Michelle Martin in Washington, D.C. Good morning. President Trump is experiencing something this week that's been rare in his second term, pushback. The Supreme Court stopped his attempt to restrict mail-in voting. The Federal Reserve raised interest rates at a time when Trump has been aggressively pushing the Fed to get rates lower. A federal judge blocked the Kennedy Center from putting his name back on the building. And those aren't the only roadblocks to his agenda starting to appear.
6: NPR White House correspondent Danielle Kurtzleben joins us. Danielle, let's run through that list.
8: Sure. So let's start with the Supreme Court, which ruled against a Trump executive order that told the Postal Service to only send mail ballots to certain verified voters in this year's midterms. Trump thinks limiting mail-in voting helps Republicans, which, by the way, isn't at all clear. But also that type of restriction is tied to the 2020 election because Trump still baselessly maintains that he won that, of course. That's not true. Now, as far as interest rates, the Fed said this week that it was raising the federal fund rates a notch to just under 4%. Trump, though, wants interest rates lowered, like Michelle mentioned. Here he was at a rally this week.
9: The only problem we have is that interest rates are artificially high. Interest rates in the United States should be 1% or less because we are the best credit in the world by far with all that money pouring in.
8: Now, lower interest rates encourage growth, but then they can also push inflation even higher. And right now, the Fed wants to lessen inflation. And that's inflation, by the way, caused in part by Trump's war in Iran.
6: All right, so that's the policy-related stuff, but then there's also the Kennedy Center.
8: Right, well, yes, a federal judge said the Kennedy Center can't put Trump's name on the building after removing it. Now, subsequently, Trump said, well, then he might demolish the landmark. But yesterday, a judge said the center has to give at least 30 days' notice before any building changes, including demolition. Now, on top of all of that, Trump has other ongoing problems. His approval remains below 40% by most polls. We saw some pushback from his own party with a new ad from Florida Republican Congresswoman Maria Elvira Salazar criticizing Trump's immigration policy. And the price of diesel fuel hit a record high this week.
6: All right, so he's having a bad week. Why do these setbacks matter?
8: Well, beyond the substance, and the substance is important because, you know, there's the issue of people not being surprised by new voting rules, for example. It's also striking that a lot of this pushback is on some of his top priorities, like voting limits, the economy, his building projects. This is also, though, new data for the ongoing question of what limits institutions are willing to put on him. The Supreme Court has given him a lot of power, but now not to quickly impose voting restrictions. Trump picked Kevin Warsh as Fed chair while frustrated about too high interest rates, but then Warsh didn't do what he wanted this week.
6: But okay, Trump's still the president, though. I mean, he's got so much power, wielded a lot of power, making a lot of changes to the government. Is this any sign, though, of any real change in his circumstances?
8: You're totally right. It is not that suddenly all the institutions are turning on him, but the midterms are getting closer and he has just over 2 years left in his presidency. So first of all, after those midterms especially, what capacity will he have to act more on his priorities? A new Congress might push back on him. And anytime we're looking ahead, we have to think about political life after Trump. We see some growing ideological rifts in the GOP. We see the first inklings of Republican lawmakers pushing back on him. Voters are frustrated with him. And so, especially after midterms, all of that may intensify.
6: All right, that's NPR's Danielle Kurtzleben. Thanks a lot.
8: Thank you.
7: You know, one thing we were wondering about was how are these setbacks playing out in right-wing media, which plays such a big role in amplifying President Trump's point of view? We called Will Sommer for this. He's a senior reporter with the center-right political news and opinion website, The Bulwark, where he reports on right-wing media. Will, good morning.
10: Hi, thanks for having me.
7: So thanks for coming. So big picture, how are these setbacks, these recent events, being covered by conservative and far-right media, or are they being covered?
10: Well, you know, and you hit on something there, which is that a lot of the times these outlets just choose not to cover bad news about Donald Trump. I mean, in the case of Fox News, which is obviously the big elephant in the room here, they often skip negative news about Trump, and they certainly are in this case. You know, often whether it's, them or smaller outlets or kind of right-wing media personalities, they can just choose to say, you know what, we're not going to get into what's going on in the Bob El-Mendeb Strait or something.
7: Wow. Okay, what about the Fed? Kind of hard to ignore what the Fed is doing or has done. And Trump has spent a good part of his term so far attacking then-Fed Chair Jerome Powell for not lowering interest rates. He picked a new chair. The Fed still raised rates. Is that being covered? And can you talk about how?
10: It is. I mean, I am seeing criticism of the Fed chairman over this. I mean, you know, within the Trump administration, people are criticizing him as well. And so there is this sense of, you know, going back a decade now, if the administration or if someone Trump appointed does something he doesn't like or that the base doesn't like, they can always say like, oh, the deep state got to him. And we're seeing a lot of that, this sense of like this Washington swamp and really like very little engagement with really like the facts on the ground.
7: And what about the Supreme Court? Same thing, the Supreme Court decision on mail-in ballots, same thing. Are they ignoring it or are they lambasting the Supreme Court justices, particularly the ones that President Trump appointed, who did not go along with his perspective on this?
10: Yeah, I mean, they're very much attacking the Trump appointees. In this case, they're really taking their cues from Donald Trump's Truth Social posts, where they can say, okay, look, apparently we're going to attack these justices that he appointed. There is a sense in right-wing media, there's typically, you don't really compromise, you kind of keep attacking. These are the people who are almost always on your own side.
7: Hmm. What about the legal back and forth with the Kennedy Center? How much attention is that drawing, and how important is this in MAGA world? I mean, obviously in Washington, D.C., the Kennedy Center is a hugely important cultural institution. It's important to the local economy, the artistic economy. Certainly people, as we know, artists from all over the world come to perform there. And people come from all over the country as tourists. They come and visit it. But is this an issue?
10: Yeah, I mean, this is an interesting one because on one hand, I'm seeing a lot of echoing of the Trump line that, you know, this building was going to collapse, only he can save it. Of course, he deserves to have his name on the building. On the other hand, I am seeing in kind of smaller right-wing social media accounts, some people saying, you know, look, is this really what we sent Donald Trump to do, is to sort of play around with the Kennedy Center to make the statues golden in D.C.? So there is this amount of skepticism, and I think you're seeing this with voters as well, this idea that to the extent that people are aware of kind of what the president's getting up to in terms of like the physical building of D.C. and the Kennedy Center, they're seeing it as sort of as a distraction.
7: I was going to ask about that, but I do think, is it just as a point of information, one of the points that the president seems to continue to gloss over is the financial precarity in part results from the fact that he did put his hands so heavily on the building, the fact that donors are fleeing, artists are fleeing, and patrons are fleeing, and that fact seems to be getting lost in all this. So before I let you go, Will, so how would you describe the kind of
11: conservative media ecosystem overall? Does it continue to sort of be rallied around certain sort of themes and talking points? Or are you seeing any fractures there in which different outlets consider important, what they're choosing to cover, and so on?
10: Yeah, I mean, I think there's definitely fracturing going on. I think particularly among sort of YouTubers, people who are into conspiracy theories, people like Candace Owens or Tucker Carlson, we're seeing this sense of kind of an abandonment of Trump. But even more broadly, sort of in MAGA media, I think there's growing dissatisfaction.
11: That's interesting. That's Will Sommer of The Blog. Will, thank you.
10: Thanks for having me.
6: The Trump administration has remade yet another powerful federal health committee, raising concerns about the care Americans get. Here's NPR health correspondent Rob Stein.
12: The U.S. Preventive Services Task Force issues recommendations that doctors use for all kinds of health problems to cut their patients' risk for cancer, heart attacks, allergies, which vitamins to urge people to take, how to prevent postpartum depression, alcoholism, drug addiction. Dr. Alex Crist of Virginia Commonwealth University previously chaired the task force. He's also a family physician who uses the recommendations every day.
13: It includes the entire lifespan, so it ranges from kids all the way to older adults as well, women's health, men's health issues. It applies to every person at any point in their life.
12: The task force also determines whether insurance companies will pay for tests, procedures, and treatments necessary to prevent disease. Dr. Aaron Carroll is president of Academy Health, a nonpartisan health research group.
14: Every insured American's free mammograms, free colonoscopies, their statins, all of that traces back to a task force grade. This is not an esoteric research group that writes reports that get put on a shelf. It's massively important.
12: Traditionally, the task force has mostly included primary care doctors. But on Thursday, Health Secretary Robert F. Kennedy Jr. announced new members that include specialists, radiologists, gastroenterologists, cardiologists. And that, Chris Carroll and others say, could be a big problem.
14: Primary care docs see all the patients and decide all who gets preventive screening. And because of that, they sort of really holistically understand both the benefits and the harms of screening, and they are experts on all screening so that they can provide their expertise.
12: The fear is that specialists tend to be too inclined to, say, recommend more mammograms or colonoscopies than are necessary, which could lead to lots of false alarms, risky procedures like biopsies, and other complications. And so far, the administration has yet to release any information about potential conflicts of interest for the new members, including, say, ownership in companies that profit from preventive services. Several of the new members have also expressed controversial views, like questioning gender-affirming care for trans people and the safety of the COVID-19 vaccines. The task force did not respond to NPR's request for comment. Rob Stein, NPR News.

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1: 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Still ahead on Morning Edition, Republican groups and candidates are set to beat Democrats in ad spending for this year's midterms.
2: Look across the battleground Senate states. Look at the House districts. The cavalry has come.
1: A closer look at the spending in the next 15 minutes. From the CAP Radio newsroom, a wrong way whale is making waves in the Delta. An adult humpback was spotted near Rio Vista this week after traveling through San Francisco Bay in the Carquinez Strait. The Sacramento River is a known hotspot for lost whales. A mother and calf spent weeks here in 2007. And Humphrey the humpback famously got stuck in 1985 and 1990. Inspiring two children's books before boaters finally guided him back to sea.
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0: It's Morning Edition from NPR News. I'm A. Martinez.
7: And I'm Michelle Martin. The conversation around AI regulation has dominated Capitol Hill this week. The issue is lawmakers are far from a consensus and quickly running out of time to achieve one. NPR congressional reporter Eric McDaniel has been covering this, and he's here now. Good morning, Eric.
8: Hey, Michelle.
7: All right, let me make sure I have this right. All of a sudden, it seems like all of a sudden, AI companies are asking for regulation. Now, some lawmakers have started to get serious about it, and then the House of Representatives just went home?
8: Yeah, it's been a really weird week. I got there, and they were abuzz. They still left town on Wednesday and aren't expected to be back until after the midterm elections. Speaker Mike Johnson said, well, better to be at home with their constituents than here in Washington spinning their wheels. He said these AI companies can self-police.
9: They don't need the government to tell them to slow it down. If they want to slow it down, they should. But we cannot have a moratorium on the development of AI, okay? Because then we will lose our edge to China. And that has serious national security implications.
8: The Senate is still in town. They're scheduled to be here in Washington for two more weeks, but it takes two to tango. They can't pass law without the House. But it is true, campaign season is interceding, just as it seemed like the simmering chatter of all this AI regulation might be about to bubble over into something actionable.
7: Now, we have heard some Republicans saying that Congress just doesn't know enough about AI to act right now, that it is best left to the companies to sort this out. But isn't it true that Congress has talked about at least some of this before?
8: Totally. Lawmakers have to sort out complicated issues all the time. And here they aren't starting from scratch. This was a bipartisan commission in the last Congress that they have to draw on. That was in 2024. Two members this Congress, Democrat Lori Trahan of Massachusetts and Republican Jay Obernolte of California, they put out a bipartisan proposal this Congress. but most things have just been greeted by party leadership on both sides with a shrug. There isn't even a specific proposal that everyone's agreed to negotiate over. Republicans, in particular, don't have party unity on this. You see folks like Senator Josh Hawley of Missouri calling for strict rules, while Trump says none are needed. They don't agree about whether regulation should be left to states or whether states should be banned from regulating at all. And I'm not going to say Democrats are on the same page here, but right now my general understanding is they're ready to run out the clock a bit in order to deal with this in the new year when they hope to have control of one or maybe both chambers of Congress.
7: So we're not talking about anything that could happen this week, but can you give us a sense of the kinds of regulation that might be on the table?
8: Yeah, some big ones I expect to be part of the conversation are limits for usage for children and teens. Also, more explicit safety regulations on how these models can be used both in and outside of the U.S., prohibiting things that might be dangerous, and a look at any radicalizing effect that these chatbots might have. Also, I think there's just going to be conversations about liability and responsibility stuff, like you see with any new technology, not just when it comes to the models, but also the infrastructure that supports them, right? You hear a lot about AI data centers. So rules on how those data centers can be constructed, what costs these companies have to shoulder themselves, and protections for local taxpayers in all of the communities across the country where these data centers are being built. This is a major issue on the campaign trail right now. In fact, one of the last bills that House Republicans passed before leaving town this week was a messaging bill about AI data centers. But it isn't as though there's some single AI regulation plan out there for dealing with the rapid development of all of these tools, and that's causing experts to sound the alarm. There's just a lot of question marks about what even they're negotiating over right now.
7: That is NPR congressional reporter Eric McDaniel. Eric, thank you.
8: Thank you.
0: Time now for StoryCorps. In 2008, after years of being single and going on bad dates, Melissa Nagy decided to look for love online. She matched with a man named Ernest Sun.
10: When I saw your profile, I thought, man, this is the first guy after a year of doing this online dating thing that I actually am excited to meet.
0: They exchanged messages, but before they could plan an actual date, they ended up crossing paths in an unexpected place. Ernest and Melissa, now married, told that story to their teenage daughter, Sophie.
11: I worked for this small company, and we were interviewing for a mechanical engineer. At the time, I was a director, and so I was on the team of people that did the interviews, and I opened the door, and Daddy's there. And I was like, that's the guy. I don't know what to do. This is a conflict of interest.
12: I knew that was you when you poked your head in, but I had to focus on the task at hand, which was to nail the interview.
11: I remember making eye contact. And so I'm like, oh my gosh, he likes me.
12: Yeah.
11: I was convinced that he would be like, no, I choose the girl. But that's not the way it worked out.
13: So he took the job?
11: He took the job, not the girl. He had a different objective than I did.
13: I see.
11: I was disappointed, but I just thought, okay, that's that. We're professionals and now we work together.
10: But then one day, finally, you were like, hey, we should go to lunch sometime. And at that point, I thought, well, I go to lunch with everyone else at work, no big deal. And then one lunch
12: led to a dinner,
10: led to a drink.
11: And then I had to tell my boss, I'm sort of dating Ernest. And he literally went, no, no, no, no, no.
10: And then I think within 3 months,
12: I was laid off.
10: And the rest, you know,
12: as they say,
10: yeah,
12: is history.
11: Sophie, you never heard this story.
13: I like vaguely knew you met at work.
11: Yeah. Sophie, you have brought so much joy to our lives. And I think in all this story, you are actually the best outcome. Like Daddy and I, and now I'm going to cry. You're so fun and beautiful and lovely. And I don't think we could imagine it without you.
0: That was Ernest and Melissa Sun with their daughter Sophie on their 15th wedding anniversary. Their interview is archived at the Library of Congress.
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1: 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And just ahead, Donald Trump's pick for California governor is laying out his roadmap for the state. More on that in the next 15 minutes. 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
15: Live from NPR News in Washington, I'm Dave Mattingly. Nearly 7 months into war with Iran, hundreds of thousands of Iranians turned out on the streets of Tehran today to denounce the U.S. The rally was organized by the government and came hours after Iran's Revolutionary Guard Corps says Iranian forces struck a Togo-flagged oil tanker it says was trying to transit the Strait of Hormuz illegally. The U.S. Navy's blockade of Iranian ports remains in place. There's been no comment from U.S. Central Command. The U.N. says renewed fighting in Yemen has displaced more than 125,000 people there in the last 2 weeks. NPR's Aya Batraoui says the conflict has intensified since Iranian-backed Houthis swept through western Yemen.
16: The fighting between the Iran-backed Houthis and Yemeni government forces and their allied tribes who are backed by Saudi Arabia has shattered a tenuous years-long ceasefire. The Houthis say Saudi Arabia has launched hundreds of airstrikes on Yemen this week, and the group says it's targeting Saudi energy sites and air bases with missiles and drones. Italy's Asna News Agency says an Italian fighter jet was struck on an airbase in Saudi Arabia and that an Italian service member deployed at that base in Ta'if, just east of the Saudi city of Jeddah, was wounded. Meanwhile, UN aid agencies say families are fleeing areas of fighting in Yemen, but that there's not enough aid on the ground to support them because of funding shortages. Aya Batraoui, NPR News, Dubai.
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1: It's 7:31 with CAP Radio News. I'm Steve Milne. As the U.S.-Canada trade war escalates, a Central Coast representative is co-sponsoring a bill to reassert Congress's role. KAZU's P.K. Hattis reports.
17: Democratic Congressman Jimmy Panetta and a few colleagues introduced the Bad Deal Act after the White House said it would impose $20 billion in tariffs on Canadian goods. It seeks to repeal part of the 96-year-old bill that the Trump administration used to unilaterally levy the tariffs. And it refunds all duties paid under this authority so far.
18: We're seeing damage to the people in the United States of America. We're seeing damage to our small businesses. We're seeing damage to our economy because of the taxes that are being imposed on the consumer.
17: Panetta doesn't expect the bill will get a vote under Republican Speaker Mike Johnson, even though he thinks it has bipartisan appeal.
18: So the least that Congress can do is put forward this type of legislation that reclaims its authority.
17: The latest tariffs took effect Tuesday, with Canada imposing dollar-for-dollar levies of its own.
1: KAZU's P.K. Hattis. AAA says the average price for a gallon of regular unleaded is now more than $6 in California. The price has gone up 19 cents in the past week and is now $6.08 a gallon. The national average went up 16 cents to $4.43, more than a dollar higher than a year ago. We're on Facebook and Instagram as CAP Radio, and you'll find more news at capradio.org.
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1: 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A new report finds that even working-age adults with private health insurance are now struggling to pay off medical bills and debt. That details on that, plus all the morning's business news on the Marketplace Morning Report at 7:51.
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0: And I'm A. Martinez in Los Angeles, California. Poland's Prime Minister Donald Tusk says that Russia is planning, quote, accidental strikes on countries supporting Ukraine.
7: His warning on Thursday follows a series of incidents along NATO's eastern flank that member countries have blamed on Russia.
0: For more, we're joined now by Esme Nicholson in Berlin. Esme, Tusk issued this warning in front of lawmakers, Polish lawmakers, in parliament. What does accidental strikes mean?
19: Good question. His warning was loud and clear. And essentially, Tusk was saying that Russia is planning to send drones or missiles into NATO territory and then claim that these incidents are accidental. He went on to say that these potential strikes intend to paralyze NATO or at least weaken the alliance's willingness to respond collectively, to demonstrate that Article 5 exists only in theory. Article 5, of course, meaning an attack on one is an attack on all. Tusk said that he received intelligence from NATO, Ukraine and US agencies, but he didn't specify which one he was citing. It's important, I think, to stress here that Tusk said, quote, there is nothing to suggest an invasion, but he warned that Poland is about to face a real test as one of Ukraine's staunchest allies. And he added that the coming months are likely to be the most critical for Ukraine as Russia attempts to further destroy its economy and infrastructure.
0: When Tusk also warned of political shifts within Europe that are undermining NATO's commitment to Ukraine, what was he talking about? Who was he referring to?
19: Well, yes, he appeared, first of all, to be talking about Russia-friendly political parties currently gaining ground here in Europe, such as the far-right Alternative for Germany or Marine Le Pen's National Rally in France. He warned that these parties are, quote, looking for an excuse not to defend Poland and the Baltic states, where suspected Russian incursions are really becoming an everyday occurrence. And he added that these Russia-friendly parties talk about peace, but are essentially calling for the total capitulation of Ukraine. Tusk also questioned whether NATO members in the West were giving much thought at all to the eastern flank, pointing out that Poland is more likely to need help under Article 5 than, say, Portugal or Ireland. But just after Tusk spoke yesterday, President Trump announced progress in establishing a permanent U.S. Army base in Poland, where troops are currently hosted on a rotational basis.
0: Tell us more about the incidents that European governments are already saying were Russia's fault.
19: Well, yeah, these are what are considered hybrid attacks, which include sabotage, disinformation and cyber attacks. Now, these don't reach the bar of an act of war, but this week alone, the Polish military says it retrieved a Russian drone carrying a warhead just off its coast. A Russian drone hit a passenger train in Ukraine just a mile from the Polish border, and NATO jets shot down a drone in Lithuania. So European countries are starting to speak up more plainly about what they perceive to be a coordinated Russian campaign. Germany, for instance, recently blamed Russian operatives for an attempted drone strike on an airport which serves as a major NATO hub. Russia's foreign ministry denies the accusations, calling them contrived and far-fetched. But Tusk's warning yesterday was as much for NATO as it was for Moscow. He ended his speech by appealing for unity and unity within Poland and within Parliament as well for a resolute response to any attack. And he underscored Poland's own commitment to Article 5.
0: That's Esme Nicholson in Berlin. Thank you very much.
19: Thank you, A.
7: Republican groups and candidates are set to outspend Democrats in all but one of the most competitive Senate races this fall. That's according to the tracking firm Ad Impact. NPR senior political correspondent Tamara Keith has been tracking the spending.
20: For months, Ken Paxton was outspent on the air in Texas, first in a bruising primary, then as the Democratic nominee, James Tallarico, spent millions to introduce himself to voters.
21: This is my papa.
22: And Jamie is my grandson.
21: As a Baptist preacher in South Texas, he taught me to follow the two great commandments, love God
22: and love your neighbor.
20: That all changed this month.
23: Tallarico, higher taxes. Paxton, lower taxes. A clear choice. MAGA Inc. is responsible for the content of this advertising.
24: Radical liberal James Tallarico. For they, them, not you. Texas PAC is responsible for the content of this advertising.
20: Those ads are from President Trump's Super PAC, MAGA Inc., and Texas PAC, which is aligned with Senate Republicans. And that is but a small sampling of the tens of millions of dollars in ad reservations booked by Republicans to swamp Tallarico on air and boost the scandal-plagued Paxton. Last week at the Republican convention in Dallas, Paxton made no secret of the fact that he needed backup.
25: He is the most radical Democrat in Texas history, but he's also the most well-funded. And that's why today I need your prayers, your votes, and your support.
20: As of the last campaign finance report, Tallarico had 12 times as much cash on hand as Paxton. But that advantage is easily overwhelmed by super PACs and dark money groups that can raise unlimited funds and, since Labor Day, have swooped in to boost Republicans all over the country.
2: Look across the battleground Senate states. Look at the House districts. The cavalry has come.
20: Scott Jennings is a longtime Republican strategist. He says Republican candidates have been waiting for this money bomb, and now it's here. What does it buy? TV ads, streaming ads, digital ads, and a chance to bloody up Democratic candidates trying to win in red states like Alaska, Texas, Iowa, North Carolina, and Ohio.
2: Some of these ads are going to be ugly, and it's going to be a pretty negative campaign. But that's the nature of a midterm when you've got an environment like the one that the Republicans are facing. And honestly, I think the resources are going to allow them to win some of these races.
20: The president's party almost always suffers losses in the midterms. And this president is historically unpopular. But that hasn't slowed Trump's ability to raise cash.
26: I think I have like close to $1 billion in the super PAC. And I'm allocating probably $400 or $500 million. So I'll be spending.
20: Democratic operative Jesse Ferguson says this was predictable.
27: Democrats are the party out of power. And Donald Trump is more transactional than any president in history. There's no scenario where they weren't going to have a massive financial advantage.
20: According to Ad Impact, between now and Election Day, Republicans nationwide are set to outspend Democrats on advertising by more than $260 million. This is based on ad reservations, which can and will change. That total could easily go up. Ferguson says money can buy a lot, but it can't sell a product people don't want.
27: Money can't change the weather, but it can be an umbrella for them going into this election. It can help insulate them, but it can't change the fundamentals of what voters are feeling.
20: Those fundamentals are why Republicans are spending millions of dollars to defend seats in places Trump easily won just 2 years ago. Tamara Keith, NPR News.
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1: 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Checking Sacramento freeway traffic and the ride into downtown. Roseville commuters can expect a 33-minute drive on both I-80 and Business 80. On Highway 50, the trip from Folsom will take 30 minutes. Elk Grove to downtown on Highway 99, that's running at 30 minutes. On northbound 5, the drive from Laguna, 18 minutes. And Davis to Sacramento on 80 is running at 21 minutes.
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29: 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How some Nebraskans are thinking about affordability leading up to the midterms in a state with a key congressional race. 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
0: Good morning, May Martinez. Ichiro Suzuki was a Hall of Fame outfielder, MVP, and Rookie of the Year. Toward the end of his career, he pitched in one inning, and apparently, he still likes getting on the mound. That's because every year, Ichiro pitches in an exhibition game against Japan's all-star high school girls team. The 52-year-old says his goal is to promote women's baseball and inspire younger players, and probably to show that he's still got it, because this year, he threw a complete game shutout with 17 strikeouts. It's Morning Edition.
1: It's 7:45 with CAP Radio News. I'm Steve Milne. The top of the ticket in California's November election is the governor's race between Democrat Javier Becerra and Republican entrepreneur Steve Hilton. The former Fox News commentator received a key endorsement from President Trump and was a senior advisor to former conservative British Prime Minister David Cameron. Hilton became a U.S. citizen in 2021 and has called the Bay Area home for 14 years. He appeared on CAP Radio's Insight with Vicky Gonzalez to share his vision for California.
5: We don't have to live in this way in California indefinitely with the highest cost of living in the country. Everything's such a struggle if you run a small business like I've done most of my career. It's just a real hassle. And we can have a bit of balance in our politics. We've had one party rule now in California for 16 years. And usually that ends badly, whether it's from the right or the left. And that's what we're seeing in California with all these problems that never seem to get better, even though we spend more and more money on them, homelessness and so on. And so I think that the election is a moment where we have to really show people that there is a choice, that you can vote differently. You don't have to become a Republican. You certainly don't have to become a Trump supporter to vote for a candidate like myself who wants to bring common sense, practical change to California, focused absolutely on lowering people's costs.
8: And if elected as governor, you could push back on the administration on behalf of Californians. Would you be prepared to do that?
5: Very much so. I mean, I think that's the job.
8: Is there a specific issue where you could see that pushback arising?
5: Yeah, I mean, I've been asked to comment on some things as they arise, and I've given a direct answer whether I'm for it or against it. The big one, of course, and this arose in relation to the primary, about our elections and so on. I've said very clearly that President Biden won the 2020 election, that I didn't see any issues to be concerned about in terms of the conduct of the primary election this year. But then more specific policies as they arise. I disagreed with the proposal that was floated to remove Customs and Border Patrol from our airports so that international flights would not be able to come to California. That's a crazy idea that would obviously be very damaging.
8: Running up to the primary, you said if elected governor, you would extradite a California doctor to Louisiana for providing abortion pills to a Louisiana woman, for example. In July, you reversed that stance. So some pundits, including our local paper, the Sacramento Bee, they characterize this change as designed to appeal to a broader swath of voters now that the primary is over. So can you just walk us through your change in thinking?
5: It's actually not a change in thinking. It's more just honestly a mistake. When I answered that question, I wasn't familiar with the case. And my answer was based on a general philosophical principle that states should be able, I believe very strongly in the decentralization of power, that states should make their own decisions, and in fact local communities as far as possible. That's been a consistent theme of the books I've written, the policies I've advocated for, and so on. And so I answered that question on the basis of Louisiana and California have made very different choices in relation to this issue, and we should respect them. And just as we wouldn't want Louisiana to undermine California's decisions on this. We wouldn't want to do it the other way around. However, having looked into the case and taken legal advice on it, it's clear that in this particular case, the doctor concern hasn't broken any California law. There's, in fact, a shield law that's been enacted in California that explicitly protects people in situations like this. So there's no legal basis for me to comply with that request. And so I wouldn't do that.
1: That was Steve Hilton, the Republican candidate for governor. Democratic candidate Javier Becerra's campaign declined an interview request, but the invitation remains open. You can hear the full interview with Hilton and all of the candidate interviews we do at capradio.org/2026midterm.

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1: 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Just ahead on Morning Edition, a judge tells President Trump that he cannot tear down the Kennedy Center, at least not without 30 days' notice. We'll have that story in the next 15 minutes.
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5: I'm walking through a demonstration farm.
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10: From Marketplace in Washington, I'm Kimberly Adams. You can still rack up medical debt, even if you have insurance. A new survey from the Commonwealth Fund found almost 1 in 3 working-age adults with private insurance are working paying off medical bills. Marketplace's Nancy Marshall-Ginzer has more.
11: 57-year-old Jennifer Bukowski has been fighting terminal brain cancer for 7 years. She has insurance through her husband's job, but figures she still has about $8,000 in medical debt.
12: And then we just try to pay the best that we can, and it's just a snowball, and that's just how we live.
11: Bukowski's situation isn't unique, according to the Commonwealth Fund survey. It included around 4,100 adults with private insurance. Nearly half of those who had medical debt owed $2,000 or more. Sarah Collins is a co-author of the report.
13: They are shocked by the fact that they still owe quite a bit of money to the provider, despite the fact that they've been paying premiums regularly for their insurance coverage.
11: The Commonwealth Fund report says hospital visits were the biggest drivers of medical debt. Collins says they're not just talking about emergencies.
13: 2 in 5 people with medical debt said it was related to an ongoing or chronic health problem.
11: Like cancer. Bukowski says they've taken around $120,000 out of their savings to pay for her care. But not everyone has a cash cushion. More than a third of the privately insured Americans the Commonwealth Fund surveyed wouldn't be able to pay an unexpected medical bill of $1,000 within 30 days. I'm Nancy Marshall-Genzer for Marketplace.
10: Let's do the numbers. The Dow Jones Industrial Average is down about 200 points. That's about 0.4%. The S&P 500 is down 0.1%. And the NASDAQ is pretty much flat, up just 2 points. The 10-year Treasury yield is up at 4.99%. And checking in on oil prices, Brent crude is up a bit at $104.93 a barrel. West Texas Intermediate crude is up 0.2% at $103.12.
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10: You hear about oil prices and gas prices almost daily now. Since the U.S.'s war with Iran has disrupted shipping through the Strait of Hormuz, a route that used to carry a fifth of the world's oil. But the impact on oil prices is just part of the story. The strikes on tankers and mines in the Strait are a dangerous reality of daily life for the crews on those ships, some of whom who've been stuck aboard since February. Jillian Ambrose is an energy correspondent at The Guardian and has been in touch with some of those workers. Jillian, thanks for joining us.
14: Pleasure. Thank you for having me.
10: When we hear about ships being stuck in the Strait of Hormuz or tankers being fired on by U.S. or Iranian forces, who are the people actually on these ships?
14: These are seafarers who are trained to do a job on the vessels that they crew, and they are not, crucially, people with combat experience. They're not trained to be in military situations. And yet, thanks to this war, they have been. And it's been an incredibly difficult and psychologically challenging place for thousands. What we know is that at peak, around 20,000 seafarers were trapped in the Gulf. And at the moment, there are still thousands there that have been stuck in the Gulf since February.
10: Can you talk more about the danger that these crews are facing, basically trying to get oil out to the world and other cargo? Because we hear sort of in the abstract about the strikes on tankers, but what does that really mean? Are these ships being sunk? Are they being disabled? Or are seafarers being killed?
14: This is a war, effectively, where energy supplies have become weaponized. And we've seen oil tankers emerge as key targets for strikes as a result. We know that at least 17 seafarers have died since hostilities began, and the majority of these have been following Iranian strikes. I think more than that, there's the constant threat, you know, that you could be struck at any point. And there have been stories that we've heard from the seafarers where they might be within eyesight, eyeline of a tanker which has been struck, and they'll hear the radio calls for help, and they'll be able to see the flames and, you know, sort of bearing witness to those casualties as well, I think has been a sort of key concern.
10: The Strait of Hormuz has been designated as a warlike operations area, which gives the shipping crew the right to refuse the voyage and to go home at the company's expense. When someone does choose to leave, what happens to them and how does that role get filled?
14: It's incredibly difficult. And I know the seafarers that we were speaking to, it was a process that took many, many weeks. First of all, you need to find someone who's willing to take the place of that seafarer who wants to leave. That's easier said than done. You are paid double pay to work in hazardous areas, but for many people, quite understandably, that wouldn't be worth it to take these kinds of risks.
10: I imagine a lot of folks listening to this conversation are wondering why these companies and their crews would even risk trying to transit the Strait of Hormuz at this point. What's pushing them to keep trying?
14: Well, many aren't. I think especially the larger, more responsible shipping owners, they've got too much at stake. They've got insurance companies that just wouldn't allow for that and wouldn't sign off on that. What we did see when there was that brief ceasefire was many vessels took that opportunity to get out. Many succeeded, but not all. So there are, I think, around 70 large tankers that have been stranded in the Gulf since February.
10: Jillian Ambrose is energy correspondent at The Guardian. Jillian, thank you.
14: Thank you very much.
10: Our executive producer is Nancy Fargali. Our digital team includes Antoinette Brock, Emily McCune, and Dylan Mietinen. Our engineers are Brian Allison, Sam Keenan, and David Schreck. And in Washington, I'm Kimberly Adams with the Marketplace Morning Report. 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
16: Good morning. A judge ruled President Trump and the Kennedy Center board cannot demolish the building without telling the court about it. As the legal fight plays out, the building is closed for now. It's Morning Edition from NPR News. Trump and some Republican candidates keep repeating false claims about the 2020 election being stolen from them. I'm Ian Martinez.
17: And I'm Michelle Martin. That could be a turnoff in 2026 in the swing states Republicans need to win to keep control of Congress. Also, a Florida Republican has a message for Trump. Hispanic voters who helped him win now feel betrayed. And kids content creator Ms. Rachel has already dominated YouTube. Now she and her husband are out with their first album. It is Friday, September 18th, on this day in 17. 17-

0: 1793, President George Washington laid the cornerstone of the U.S. Capitol. News is next.
1: Live from NPR News in Washington, I'm Korva Coleman. President Trump is scheduled to attend a dinner tonight for donors to his super PAC, MAGA, Inc. NPR's Tamara Keith reports Trump-aligned groups have dropped more than $150 million to help Republican candidates in tough races this fall.
2: According to an NPR analysis of advertising reservations tracked by Ad Impact, Trump's aligned groups and other Republican political action committees are set to significantly outspend Democrats in every competitive Senate race, except for Georgia. Republican strategist Scott Jennings says this is the cavalry coming to help in a tough political environment.
3: Now the Republicans have enough money to make an actual argument, to draw a real contrast, to have a real debate. And in some of these districts, in some of these states, it's going to make a difference.
2: But as one Democratic operative put it, big money like this can buy an umbrella, but it can't change the weather. Tamara Keith, NPR News.
1: One of the issues facing Americans is increasing gas prices. Earlier this week, President Trump told supporters that the rising cost of gas is a small price to pay for what he's doing in Iran. But the motoring club AAA says the average cost of a gallon of regular gas is now $4.47. Mark Wolf leads the National Energy Assistance Directors Association.
4: There are very few products in the marketplace right now that are essential that have gone up by more than 50% in the last 6 months. These prices are skyrocketing. And the thing is, they have more room to go. We don't see any end in sight.
1: AAA says the average price for diesel climbed about a nickel overnight. It's now $6.45 a gallon. Last night, Health Secretary Robert F. Kennedy Jr. returned to the anti-vaccine organization he founded. NPR's Sydney Lupkins reports he gave a keynote address.
5: Kennedy spoke at the Children's Health Defense Conference for more than an hour. In his speech, he pointed out a rise in autism and other chronic conditions, but he was careful about not saying vaccines caused those conditions. Instead, Kennedy repeatedly said he wanted to search for answers from his position at the helm of the Department of Health and Human Services. He told the crowd that largely views vaccines as dangerous, that although they may have hoped he would change policies his first day, government is slow. He assured them they had friends in the White House. To register for the event, members of the media had to agree that they assumed all risks for attending the event, including, quote, exposure to illness or contagious disease. Sydney Lupkin, NPR News.
1: The AI company Anthropic says its model Claude is helping to design the next version of itself. Anthropic's CEO and other AI leaders have called for a slowdown on AI expansion and research. This is NPR.
6: It's 8:04 with CAP Radio News. I'm Steve Milne. AAA says the average price for a gallon of regular unleaded gas is now more than $6 in California. The price has gone up 21 cents in the past week and is now $6.11 a gallon. National average price went up 20 cents to $4.47. Crude oil remains above $100 a barrel amid continued volatility in the Strait of Hormuz. Sacramento is joining the nationwide debate over data centers after news surfaced this week of a proposal that could be in the works in South Sacramento. As CAP Radio's Riley Palmer reports, activists and local developers are divided.
7: Sacramento's Mayor Kevin McCarty is asking city staff to look into impacts of data centers on the local community. Some activists are alarmed. Data centers nationwide have sparked outrage over environmental and economic concerns. Lori Littman is with Third Act Sacramento, a climate and democracy advocacy group. She says developers setting their sights on South Sacramento is telling.
8: They're taking advantage of places where people are less organized, are less wealthy, are ignored.
7: Meanwhile, some in the building industry see much of the concern as fear-mongering and caution Sacramento will fall behind. John Bignocchi, prominent local developer and CEO of Region Business Leader Council, compares data center construction to that of the railroad system.
9: If you think back to the 1800s, Sacramento back then made a decision to go all in on the railroad, and that made our town relevant. Other towns that didn't stagnated and withered and died because they said no to the future. And I worry that's what we're doing here.
7: Sacramento City Council members have spoken out on social media. Some want to pump the brakes on the plans, while others say they're flat out opposed to data centers. Riley Palmer, CAP Radio News.

0: Humpback whale is wandering the Delta. The adult whale was spotted near Rio Vista this week after traveling through the San Francisco Bay. This isn't a first for the Sacramento River system. The area previously hosted famous Wrong Way whales Delta and Don in 2007 and the legendary Humphrey back in 1985 and 1990. It's 8:06, checking traffic on Sacramento freeways headed downtown, a stall blocking the shoulder. Westbound 50 at Stockton Boulevard, traffic backed up to 59th Street. If you're coming from Rancho Cordova, the drive on 50 will take about 20 minutes. Roseville commuters can plan on a 30-minute trip on Business 80 and I-80. On northbound 99, the drive from Elk Grove clocking in at 25 minutes.
1: 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Christy from Davis says, "Thank you for all you do in fighting to uphold public broadcasting. It's more important than ever." Thank you, Christy.
0: Just ahead on Morning Edition, Rachel Accurso, better known as Ms. Rachel, and her husband Aaron, launched their YouTube channel Songs for Littles in 2019. Since then, they've racked up more than 17 billion views.
2: We love putting real instruments in, and maybe a kid at home is like, wow, the cello, maybe I could do that.
0: Their debut album is called I'm So Happy. More on that in the next 15 minutes.
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4: It's Morning Edition from NPR News. I'm Michelle Martin in Washington, D.C.
5: And I'm A. Martinez in Los Angeles, California. The Kennedy Center saga is entering an uncertain chapter. The main building is closed and fenced off to the public. A judge has barred President Trump from tearing it down, at least not without 30 days' notice.
4: The president's been hinting at tearing it down after he was blocked from putting his name on the building, which is not only a renowned arts venue, but also designated by Congress as a memorial to the slain president. The center's Trump-aligned board voted to close it, citing safety concerns after heavy rain caused some plaster to fall from the ceiling. In a few minutes, we'll speak with the co-founder of a legal group challenging the Trump administration in court, but we're going to begin with the latest developments.
5: We're joined now by NPR culture correspondent Anastasia Siulkas. So let's start with where things stand in the court case.
6: There has been so much, A. By my count, there were 9 separate court filings and rulings between Wednesday and yesterday afternoon. Many of those included multiple documents. But here's the biggest headline. The federal judge told Trump and the board that they cannot demolish the Kennedy Center or build anything new without providing 30 days' notice. And I should note, A, that the judge didn't say anything about needing congressional approval for any of that.
5: Okay, so the judge says can't demolish unless you've got 30 days' notice. But how worried are people that that might actually still happen?
6: Well, Trump has been threatening to demolish it if his name is not on it. And Wednesday night, a news photographer took a picture of Trump on Air Force One. And in the photo, we see the president looking at a large placard that refers to the center being demolished. Now, earlier that day, Trump commented about the Kennedy Center. He said it has lost hundreds of millions of dollars, but has provided no evidence of that. And here's Trump talking to reporters on the tarmac.
7: So for the Trump administration, for me to get involved and to take that on long term, and to carry it, or to raise money to carry it, I think that the Trump administration should certainly have recognition. Because frankly, if we don't do that, it's going to close, it'll end up being ripped down.
5: And meanwhile, the center's main building and theaters are shut down. Now, what are you learning about that?
6: So for a little bit of context, A, we're talking about the big white building that sits right on the edge of the Potomac River. It's been a showpiece for performing arts in D.C. since the venue opened in 1971. And it's been a hugely prestigious place for performers visiting from all over the globe and to showcase American talent. There has been a lot of confusion around the closing itself. On Wednesday, the center's current executive director and chief operating officer, Matt Floca, said the building's current closure is, quote, temporary. The same day, a staff member at one of the law firms representing Joyce Beatty, the Democratic congresswoman from Ohio who's suing Trump and the board, submitted a sworn statement to the court. She said she witnessed a forklift ram into the building's pillars several times on Wednesday as construction crews were putting up those barriers. And then yesterday, 8 architecture and culture groups who filed a separate lawsuit against the Kennedy Center board last May asked the court to appoint a receiver or independent monitor, some neutral other party, to protect the building and the institution.
5: Any answer from the court on that?
6: Not yet, A, but I will keep following. And I think there's another point worth making here. The Kennedy Center really prided itself on making free public programming 365 days a year, which is pretty remarkable for a performing arts venue of that size and scope. So whatever happens, there's the real possibility of a huge change to the landscape in Washington, D.C., not just in terms of the architecture, but also in terms of the cultural landscape.
5: That's NPR's Anastasia Siolkos. Thanks a lot.
6: Thanks for having me.
4: Joining me now is one of the attorneys fighting the Trump administration in court over its attempts to rename, close, and renovate the Kennedy Center according to Trump's specifications. Norm Eisen is a former White House ethics lawyer and former U.S. ambassador who also co-founded Democracy Defenders Action. That's one of the legal groups representing Democratic Congresswoman Joyce Beatty, an ex officio member of the Kennedy Center board who's been battling the administration in court. Mr. Eisen, thanks so much for joining us.
8: Thanks for having me, Michelle.
4: So, a federal judge has allowed the Kennedy Center's board to close the building temporarily. You had tried to stop that from happening. The administration now says the main building is closed for 7 days for repairs. Does your client disagree that there's a public safety concern, or do you think that closing the whole building is just a ruse?
8: Donald Trump slapped his name on this building, and it drove artists and audiences away and cratered the very successful ongoing operation of the Kennedy Center. He's closing it to cover up the fact that of his mismanagement. Look, obviously, Congress appropriated $257 million for repairs. The money is sitting there, but the plan was always to repair in stages. If you have to adjust public access to a portion of the building while you do construction in that portion, that's fine. There's no need to close this entire building. There's certainly no need to demolish it. And the court stopped that in its tracks.
4: So the judge in this case says the Kennedy Center Board has to give at least 30 days notice if it decides to destroy the building or significantly overhaul it. But as we heard, he didn't say anything about congressional approval. Do you interpret this to mean that the judge believes that the president and the board do have the authority to tear down the building if they deem it necessary?
8: Absolutely not. The judge has made very clear, including in our repeated wins on the naming of the building, that Donald Trump can't rename it for himself. What an absurd suggestion that Congress has legislated the operations of this building, naming and otherwise. That's an emergency order that is intended to hold things in place, because we all saw that shocking picture that Donald Trump was holding a huge poster, apparently, Kennedy Center demolished. So the judge has frozen things. They have zero authority under the laws governing the Kennedy Center to demolish it. That was a snap order that we got. We worked overnight. As you heard, there were a blizzard of motions by our legal team, and we succeeded. There will be no demolition. Donald Trump's name will never go on the building, and it will never be demolished.
4: Well, look, as we just heard from Anastasia, a member of your legal team said she witnessed a forklift ramming into building pillars. Now, here's where this is significant. The Trump administration has demolished the east wing of the White House and began building this huge ballroom, all while a legal battle was still underway. Ultimately, the Supreme Court did allow it to happen without addressing the underlying legality. So the question here is, do you think that the administration is already trying to cause permanent changes or damage to the building? And do you have any confidence that you and other litigators addressing this can keep the Kennedy Center from facing a different fate than the White House, the East Wing, has already done?
8: I do think that the administration is contemplating demolition out of embarrassment and humiliation. First, because affixing Donald Trump's name destroyed the artist and audience base. And second, because the court won't let him keep his name on there, and he's saying the quiet part out loud. I am confident, unlike the East Wing, we had litigation in place. We had a judge assigned. We immediately went to the judge. We got an order. And before the demolition had substantially commenced, there has been some glancing damage that they started to do. We got that order. And the Kennedy Center will not meet the fate of the East Wing.
4: Do you have any more to tell us, though, about this, what your colleague witnessed about this forklift ramming into
8: Building?
4: Is there any more you can tell us about that?
8: Our wonderful co-counsel, we work on this case with the Washington Litigation Group, together with Democracy Defenders Action, and one of the lawyers from our wonderful co-counsel went down there because we wanted to know, is the Kennedy Center open or not? We'd been told by the government that it was a temporary fire drill. No, it was closed. And while our colleague was there, she saw a forklift ramming into some of the pillars that the seemingly massive construction fencing that was going up and other indicators suggested to us, wow, this demolition could be a reality. We better race to court. That was one of those nine motions, and we won.
4: And you're convinced that that has stopped?
8: They will not demolish the Kennedy Center on our watch. It will never bear the name of Donald Trump either. I'm convinced of those two things. I do think that the shocking mismanagement and negligence of Donald Trump and his administration is doing damage, and we're going to keep litigating that.
4: That's Norm Eisen. He's a former White House ethics lawyer and co-founder of Democracy Defenders Action, which is suing the Trump administration over its effort to rename and renovate the Kennedy Center according to Mr. Trump's specifications. Mr. Eisen, thank you.
8: Thanks, Michelle.
9: The White House has withdrawn its nominee to lead the U.S. Immigration and Customs Enforcement less than 3 months after President Trump picked him. Here's NPR's Sergio Martinez-Beltran.
10: Lance Scheuer's nomination came at a moment of change. He was a close ally of the new Homeland Security Secretary, Mark Wayne Mullen, but Scheuer had no experience in immigration enforcement. That's something critics brought up often. He does have a law enforcement background. Most recently, he served as a major at the Oklahoma Highway Patrol. It's unclear why the Trump administration is withdrawing his nomination. The White House did not respond to NPR's request for comments. Trump has described Scheuer as a, quote, patriot, and says he has decades of experience locking up the worst of the worst. The last time the Senate confirmed a director for ICE was during the Obama administration. This is the latest setback at the Department of Homeland Security, which has shed some of its top leadership this year. Secretary Mullen has tried to distance himself from controversies preceding him, like the aggressive, sometimes deadly immigration enforcement operations in Chicago and Minneapolis. Under his watch, ICE arrests have reached a record monthly high, in part because of partnerships with local law enforcement. Sergio Martinez Beltran, NPR News, Austin, Texas.
9: This is NPR News.
0: It's 8:19. 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Coming up on Morning Edition, voting for the 2026 midterm elections is underway, but President Trump is still talking about 2020.
11: A distraction from the Iran war, a distraction from the Epstein files, and this is the ground on which they want to fight.
0: False claims about election fraud continue to animate GOP candidates. More on that story in the next 15 minutes. From the CAP Radio Newsroom, the owners of the Sacramento Kings are suing the architects behind the Golden One Center. According to the Sacramento Business Journal, the team is blaming AECOM for major waterproofing failures on the arena's plaza level. The lawsuit claims a design breach led to severe water damage at several outdoor planters. Just testing and investigating one planter cost more than $230,000, and fixing the rest could cost $500,000 each. The King's ownership group is demanding a jury trial.
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4: 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I'm Michelle Martin.
5: I'm Martinez.
16: And I'm Leila Fadel. If you have a young child in your life, you've likely heard this voice.
17: Hi. Hello. Can you say mama?
16: Yes, that's Rachel Accurso, better known as Miss Rachel.
17: Can you say mama? Mama. Can you say mama's name?
16: Miss Rachel and her husband Aaron Accurso, better known as Mr. Aaron, launched their YouTube channel Songs for Littles in 2019 after struggling to find good resources for their speech-delayed son. Since then, they've racked up over 17.2 billion views and grown into a multi-million dollar early childhood education and entertainment business. Along the way, they've given families catchy earworms, including I'm So Happy.
17: I'm so happy. Jump!
16: Which is the title track on their debut album, I'm So Happy, out next week. And they're here to talk about it. Do you want me to call you Miss Rachel and Mr. Aaron, or you want me to call you Rachel and Aaron? I'll be Rachel.
18: Rachel and Aaron, yeah.
16: So I think I wanted to start with the why now of the album.
18: It took us a long time to make the album because it's a snapshot of the show from the very beginning to songs that we wrote more recently. And I love our YouTube versions, but I kept imagining what else it could be.
16: And I mean, it's amazing because it's not just very simple nursery rhymes. I mean, there's banjos and fiddles, cello. I think there's a harp.
18: Yeah, and a couple. Mm-hmm.
16: You know, creating these complicated, beautiful tunes for a children's album. Talk me through that.
18: Yeah, well, with my background on Broadway, I love live music and I love musicians. And so it was just really fun for me to imagine what the songs could be and to go into the studio and play with other musicians.
2: And we think kids deserve rich, thought-out music, and we love putting real instruments in, and maybe a kid at home is like, wow, the cello, maybe I could do that.
16: I mean, a lot of these works, or some of these works, are originals?
18: Yes, most of them are original.
16: Talk me through the story behind Caterpillar. Some people.

0: I wrote it while sitting next to my son, putting him to bed. I was thinking about his struggles at the time and all the potential he has. It's about struggling and then flying and thriving.
1: Your videos and music are not political, but you have also used your fame and your platform to talk about children in conflict in Ukraine, in Sudan, especially in Gaza. And I just wondered if you see that as part of your calling as a children's entertainer, Rachel?
2: Oh, definitely. I think it's a responsibility that comes with having a platform like this. I feel like the kids kind of chose me in a way because they like my voice, and I feel like they feel the care I have for them. And the care for children struggling has been there since I got into the field when I was 18. I worked with kids who were refugees from Sudan and Somalia in Maine. I asked my mom when I was little, like, why don't some kids have enough food? And I didn't understand the explanation, and I still don't. And I think every child should be in a warm, safe home with the food they need. And I think as grownups, it's awful and selfish to not speak about that should be the norm.
1: I've seen you speak to kids in the Dili Detention Center here in the United States, and Gaza has become a very central issue for you. How did that become so central for you?
2: I work as an ambassador for Save the Children, and so I was getting updates and talking to people on the ground. Knowing what was happening, I couldn't not say something. Over 20,000 kids being killed and meeting kids who don't have their legs anymore, meeting a teenager who lost all of her siblings and speaking with them, I'm just thinking, how could I not use my platform to say, stop, this is so wrong. And we all need to make the choice to speak out when there's a genocide happening.
1: She's faced intense backlash for her activism, for calling Gaza a genocide, a conclusion that leading human rights groups and genocide scholars have come to. It's something Israel denies. I ask her what it's been like to be called names like anti-Semite or Hamas propagandist.
2: Well, it helps that I know my own heart, and I know God knows my heart, and my friends and community and family, and Aaron knows my heart.
0: Yep.
2: And my deep care for all children exactly equally.
1: Has it cost you anything business-wise?
2: It has. And there was a time where I thought I was giving everything up, I'm going to be honest, because of Gaza. And I just said that the kids chose me and it would be worth that. And anything we lost wasn't meant to be. And, we have to speak out.
1: Did you imagine that you would be where you are today when you did that first video?
0: No, we never imagined that it would turn into what it has today when we were making videos. In the early days, we just stacked books up because we didn't have a tripod. We pulled up our pop-up green screen. And then I just went behind, and we didn't even have a plan necessarily. We just say, okay, what song do you want to do? And then we'd start it and kind of find an ending and put it up on YouTube. So we didn't know where this was headed at all.
1: Like that billions of people have watched you or are watching.
2: No, and I don't think it's still kicked in.
1: Yeah. Do you get recognized?
2: Yeah, and I love connecting with families. It's super sweet. People shout out of their cars and they're like, yay! And I'm like, oh, yay! The kids never know it's us.
1: Oh, the adults recognize you.
2: Yeah, and their kids are like, that looks like a tired mom in leggings.
1: That's so funny. Rachel Accurso and her husband, Aaron Accurso, better known as Miss Rachel and Mr. Aaron. Thank you both so much.
0: Thank you, Layla.
2: Thank you.

0: from Miss Rachel
1: and Mr. Aaron.
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2: Cap Radio belongs to the people it serves. I'm Frank Maranzino, Cap Radio's president. 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
4: Still ahead on Morning Edition, a new Stockton affordable housing community for seniors is being assembled almost like a set of Legos. 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
5: Live from NPR News, I'm Lakshmi Singh. U.S. stocks are lower as the 10-year Treasury yields rise. This coming in a week when the Federal Reserve decided for the first time in more than 3 years to raise its benchmark interest rate, meaning the cost of borrowing money is higher. NPR's Danielle Kurtzleben says it has been a tough week for President Trump.
6: Trump has several ongoing problems. His approval remains below 40% by most polls. We saw some pushback from within his own party, quite vocal pushback, with a new ad from Florida Republican Congresswoman Maria Elvira Salazar criticizing Trump's immigration policy. And then the price of diesel fuel hit a record high this week.
5: NPR's Danielle Kurtzleben reporting. The French government is under orders to bolster protections of the country's defense and other critical infrastructure. At a news conference in Paris today, President Emmanuel Macron accused Russia of targeting France with hybrid attacks. NATO describes hybrid threats as a combination of military, non-military, covert and overt actions. They include disinformation, economic pressure and cyber attacks designed to destabilize and undermine societies. Macron told reporters at the Élysée Palace that Russia has been intensifying its threat against Europeans in recent weeks, with the intent to break support for Ukraine. 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
4: It's 8:31 with Cap Radio News. I'm Steve Milne. A two-term Rockland school board member is facing a first-time challenger this November in a race about whether the board is on the right track. Cap Radio's Greg Michek reports.
7: Derek Counter has served on the Rockland Unified Board since 2018. In Trustee Area 5, he faces Jacob Boyce, a former charter school board member and the parent of a Rockland high schooler. Boyce says the district is doing well in some areas, but the board's focus is split. He points to years of lawsuits over the district's parental notification policy, which requires schools to tell parents if a student asks to change their name or gender identity.
8: I agree with probably 80 or 85% of what has been decided, but it's those other 15 to 20% that's really critical and I think has led to decisions that aren't in the best interest of every student that's in the district.
7: Counter defends the board's record and points to gains in math in particular.
9: We're doing the whiteboard learning in all the classrooms. So it's kids working together, solving problems, not, you know, punching in calculators. I think it was a great continuous improvement opportunity where you got people involved, got the teachers, got the students, got everyone working together. I'd love to see that now for science and English.
7: The challenger, Boyce, says his first priorities are physical discipline and repairing the board's relationship with teachers. Meanwhile, Counter says he wants to protect the gains the district has made while continuing to improve. Greg Michek, Cap Radio News.
4: You can read about all six candidates running for the three seats on the Rockland Unified School Board at capradio.org.
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4: Still ahead on Morning Edition, a Texas Republican's complaint that too many people of color were in the video of the crowd at a University of Texas football game has set off condemnations. And the nature of modern warfare doesn't just mean challenges for treating human casualties. The Army is also training medics to better treat wounded military dogs on the front lines. Those stories coming up later this hour. Morning Edition continues on Cap Radio News. It's 8:33.
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11: This is Morning Edition from NPR News. I'm A. Martinez in Los Angeles, California.
12: And I'm Michelle Martin in Washington, D.C. Good morning. Republican majorities in Congress are at risk in the 2026 midterms. President Trump, though, is still talking about 2020. But how much do GOP voters and candidates still care about false claims about election fraud? NPR's Sam Greenglass reports.
13: A few months after President Trump pressed Georgia's Secretary of State to find enough votes to reverse his 2020 loss, Mike Collins launched a bid for the U.S. House, claiming Trump did win Georgia.
14: Georgians are sick and tired of weak-kneed, spineless politicians who won't fight for Trump, get to the bottom of 2020, and fix our elections.
13: Collins won that election. Now he's running for Senate, maintaining that the 2020 election was stolen. It's one reason Trump endorsed him in the primary over two alternatives.
15: It worries me for him to get elected. He would not have been my first choice.
13: At a farmer's market in the Atlanta suburbs, I met a voter in athleisure named Lynn. She asked NPR to use only her first name for fear of being ostracized from her community. Lynn is a lifelong Republican, but is considering voting for Democratic Senator John Ossoff, in part because Collins' claims about 2020 really bother her.
15: I get concerned anytime someone gets pulled into those ridiculous looking back discussions.
13: Finishing a plate of grits, Republican Austin Sapp says he believes election fraud does happen, but he's also ready for the president to move on from relitigating 2020.
16: It is what it is. He lost. Anyone beating a dead horse serves no purpose. What is your platform? What are you going to do for me?
13: Just 1% of voters in a New York Times Siena College poll out this week said election integrity is the top issue deciding their vote this November. After 2020, Gabe Sterling with the Georgia Secretary of State's office was one of the most visible officials pushing back on Trump's false claims, warning people could get hurt. He says that's not the climate now.
17: It's really big with the media and the far edges of both parties. Regular humans have given this up a long time ago.
13: Sterling says the 2020 obsession is mostly alive among diehard activists, though that's not insignificant. Some now hold key positions on state and local election boards, and they vote in Republican primaries. Sterling spoke with lots of these voters this year as he ran in the GOP primary for Secretary of State. He stood firm on Georgia's elections being free and fair, and he did not win.
17: I would say things like Georgia has the cleanest voter list in America. It would get some boos and hisses, but I would just keep on pounding away.
13: In primaries elsewhere, some one-time critics of Trump's claims have come to embrace them. In Michigan, the GOP Senate nominee Mike Rogers once called Trump's Georgia pressure campaign more gangster than presidential. But while making a 2024 Senate bid, he refused to answer who won in 2020. Then at a local Republican meeting last fall, after losing that race, Rogers claimed the Senate seat was stolen from him.
18: Now, there was some ballots that showed up at 5:30, I wish I were kidding, in a van, and that swung the election on us, and it happened to be here in Detroit.
13: Michigan Republican strategist Jason Rowe says candidates see echoing Trump's claims as a condition for his support.
19: Frankly, I think most of the elected officials that still talk about it, it's not necessarily a sincerely held belief. It's usually at like a Republican Central Committee meeting, and it's throwing red meat to the base.
13: That red meat could turn off swing voters in a toss-up state. So come fall,
19: I can't imagine any Republican in a general election spending one penny in paid advertising talking about what happened in 2020.
13: And yet Trump is still talking about it, potentially to the detriment of his party's majorities. The president nearly halted Congress as he demanded more voting restrictions and has attempted to take unprecedented control of the voting process. Gabe Sterling says this fixation is by design.
17: It distracts from the Iran war. It distracts from the Epstein files. And this is the ground on which they want to fight.
13: Sterling also says Trump seems to be laying the groundwork to shift blame if Republicans lose. And if that happens, claims about rigged elections could find an audience once again. Sam Greenglass, NPR News.
11: A House Republican running for re-election in a competitive race in South Florida is publicly breaking with President Trump. Representative Maria Elvira Salazar dropped a campaign ad on Thursday telling Trump he's, quote, gone too far on immigration enforcement. Here's Catherine Welch.
20: The campaign ad opens with Salazar standing outside the White House, talking directly into the camera.
21: Mr. President, some of your immigration enforcement efforts have gone too far.
20: Salazar goes on to say that half of the people detained in July had no criminal record.
21: Be careful what your advisors are telling you about immigration policy. The same Hispanics who helped you get to the White House in 2024 feel betrayed today.
20: Florida's 27th congressional district includes the Miami neighborhood Little Havana, and it's a majority Hispanic district with about 73% of the population identifying as Hispanic or Latino, according to recent U.S. Census data. Salazar was born in Little Havana to Cuban exiles. She became a broadcast journalist and then turned to politics. In 2020, she flipped the seat, narrowly beating out a Democratic incumbent by about 3 percentage points. Salazar handily won her race in 2024 by about 20 percentage points, and the following year voted for Trump's Big Beautiful Bill, which gave ICE $75 billion.
22: Trump didn't mislead Salazar. Salazar misled Miami-Dade.
20: Laura Kelly is chair of the Miami-Dade Democrats. She says Salazar is trying to play both sides when it comes to immigration.
22: To ask people to vote for her because she's going to be good on immigration? What about the rest of the party?
20: Mike Madrid is a Republican political consultant and a co-founder of the Anti-Trump Lincoln Project.
23: You can take any policy position you want in this party, but the one thing you cannot do is cross Donald Trump, and she's just done it.
20: He says the campaign ad is a sign of a rising tide against President Trump, especially among Hispanic voters. Recent polls taken over the summer put Trump's approval rating with these voters at around 30%. That's important because Hispanic voters were instrumental to Trump winning re-election. As for Salazar, Madrid says,
23: there's no other reason that you do this unless you're trying to stop serious hemorrhaging with your voter base, and that's the problem.
20: This year, the Democratic Congressional Campaign Committee considers it a district in play and sees it as a place they could flip. Florida Republican strategist Brett Doster thinks this campaign ad is a way for Salazar to reach out beyond her base.
24: By going against Trump personally and so directly, she knew this was going to become, I think, a national news story. And she's making the play that those Republicans are going to stick with her and give her some credit for being willing to be a truth speaker, but then also appeal to those nonpartisan voters.
20: Salazar can't go back, he says, and he'll be watching on election night to see if her strategy works. For NPR News, I'm Catherine Welch in Orlando, Florida.
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4: It's 8:42. 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In traffic on Sacramento freeways heading downtown, if you're coming from Elk Grove, the trip on 99 will take about 25 minutes. On I-5, it's 30 minutes. On Highway 50, the ride from Folsom is running at 31 minutes. Roseville commuters can expect a 27-minute ride on I-80 and Business 80. Natomas to downtown, that's tracking at 18 minutes on southbound I-5. And the drive from Davis on Interstate 80 is 21 minutes.
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0: Affordability seems to be top of mind for many Americans right now.
2: The prices on everything have gone up, but wages basically haven't. There's just a feeling of hopelessness.
0: I'm Juana Summers. How some Nebraskans are thinking about affordability leading up to the midterms in a state with a key congressional race. That story on All Things Considered from NPR News.
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12: Good morning, I'm Michelle Martin. Attention, cat lovers. Researchers have identified a new species for the first time in more than a century. It's spotted like a leopard, but small, just a few pounds, like a house cat. In fact, it came to the attention of researchers because a man in Bolivia picked up what he thought was an abandoned house kitten. When he realized it was wild, he took it to a sanctuary. Bolivians have had a word for the local cat for decades, tiltayo. Now that's its scientific name, too. It's Morning Edition.
4: With Cap Radio News, I'm Steve Milne. The University of California's approach to artificial intelligence usage is confusing and inconsistent. That's the message Regents heard during a meeting this week where they got the first update from an AI steering committee created in May. UC Santa Barbara English professor Rita Raley was among those testifying.
3: The situation is contradictory and also extraordinarily fluid. Students are permitted to use AI. In another, they're cautioned against it, and in a third, they're told it's prohibited.
4: The steering committee is expected to present recommendations for how to better implement AI sometime next year. California's high cost to construct affordable housing has developers looking for ways to build faster and cheaper. One idea getting more attention, build most of an apartment in a factory, then truck it into the construction site nearly finished. Cap Radio's Tony Rodriguez has more.
5: Here in Stockton, a crane is lifting what looks like a giant box several stories in the air. The units, built in an Idaho factory, will be stacked and joined together to complete a $70 million apartment building. Once completed, it will create affordable homes for around 70 families. Stephanie Hawk is a researcher at UC Berkeley. She says the factory-built concept isn't new, but the appeal is growing and it can save up to 20% on construction costs.
6: It is not the panacea, right? We are still definitely going to need site-built construction, but this is another lever that we can pull to help get us out of this housing hole.
5: Ryan Cassidy is with Mutual Housing, which is piecing together the factory-built units in Stockton.
8: They get put together just a lot like Legos, and it really speeds up our construction process. So the inside of these modules are more or less complete, and they don't need further inspection.
5: Cassidy says altogether, his company plans more than 600 factory-built units region-wide, and Sacramento is next. Plans call for new units on Sacramento's Stockton Boulevard and in Strawberry Manor. In Stockton, Tony Rodriguez, Cap Radio News.
4: California is launching a $100 million program to help disaster survivors rebuild. Governor Newsom's office says the program offers low-cost financing and connects homeowners with trusted lenders. Funding comes from the current state budget following feedback from last year's Southern California wildfire survivors. This is Cap Radio News. It's 8:47. Former Cap Radio General Manager June Reyna returned to court yesterday as his felony case was again continued until January. Cap Radio's Sarit Lashinsky says the former executive faces charges of embezzlement, grand theft, and forgery.
26: Several former Cap Radio employees and volunteers were in the courtroom to see Reyna for the first time since his resignation in 2023. Mark Jones reflected on layoffs and show cancellations, decisions he says left lasting scars.
27: Thinking about what was lost, the loss of those shows is a loss to the community. The people that funded those shows in the first place were also, you know, saying, hey, where did that money go? We donated money to provide programming, and now where's my programming going?
26: His wife, Joey Jones, was a longtime volunteer at Cap Radio.
28: The donors, the volunteers,
1: what he did, instead of waking up every morning and doing his job and living on his income the way the rest of us do, he got up and he decided, no, I am going to misuse those funds and abuse the trust of literally thousands of victims.
26: Patty Stoltz worked in membership. She says she was disappointed to see Raina's case pushed to January.
7: We did it without raises. We did it without contributions to our 401k from the employer. To find out that that's because, you know, the money was being siphoned off for personal use, it's really, really hard.
26: Raina has not yet entered a plea. Prosecutors accuse him of misappropriating more than $1 million in station funding for personal use during a multi-year scheme. Sarit Leshinsky, Cap Radio News.
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4: 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It's 8:50. Still ahead, some tech leaders warn that AI could someday lead to human extinction, but criminals are already using it to speed up their cyber attacks. More on the accelerating pace of AI risks on Here and Now starting at 9 o'clock.
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12: 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I'm Michelle Martin.
11: And I'm A. Martinez. The Railroad Commission of Texas doesn't usually get a lot of attention, but it is being talked about this week after a Republican candidate for the board criticized the fact that students of color were among the crowd cheering at a football game. From member station Houston Public Media, here's Natalie Weber.
28: After the University of Texas defeated Ohio State's football team, UT's athletics department posted a video that included students of Asian or South Asian descent celebrating in the Texas crowd. Republican Beau French, who's running for the Railroad Commission of Texas, which oversees the state's oil and gas industry, took a screenshot and wrote, quote, "Like body cams exposed criminals, social media is exposing how many Americans have been displaced by foreigners." He called it, quote, "far worse than any of us could imagine." His campaign did not respond to a request for an interview. But on the Mark Davis Show, a conservative radio show on 660 AM in Dallas, he defended his remarks.
29: DEI was discriminating against deserving people so that, you know, these liberal bureaucrat administrators could select their preferred groups of people. Well, that is what is racism.
28: French's Democratic opponent John Rosenthal said in an interview that French was practicing the politics of hate.
30: For someone to take this moment of pride and joy and unity for Texans of all types and look at an image and see only his personal division and hate because of the color of the skin of some of those students, is, you know, we run out of adjectives.
28: Some Republicans condemned it too, including Texas House Speaker Dustin Burroughs and U.S. Senator John Cornyn, who called it racism. University of Houston political scientist Brandon Rodinghouse has researched the impacts of political scandals.
0: There's a fear for Republicans that this issue is going to splash back up on them and create additional liabilities.
28: Republican Governor Greg Abbott, who is up for re-election, took a less direct approach. He called French's remarks, quote, not my message. But he also called for tough immigration enforcement. Rodinghouse says the debate reflects national conversations in the Republican Party.
0: Texas is the big wild card for the national level elections. This is a controversy that has resonance with the way that the Republican Party is governing and has been governing.
28: Political scientist Michael Adams at Texas Southern University in Houston says French may have brought attention to an obscure post.
2: If he had kept his mouth shut, right? You know, nobody would have known what the Railroad Commission is and say, hey, this is not important. So they may not have voted, or they may have just voted Republican.
28: The Railroad Commission regulates the state's oil and gas industry, setting rates and safety standards for a state that produced around 40% of America's crude oil last year. For NPR News, I'm Nedley Weber in Houston.
12: The changing nature of modern warfare is making it harder to get medical supplies to the front lines and safely evacuate casualties. Those are challenges that apply to wounded military dogs, too. Jay Price reports from Fort Bragg, North Carolina.
10: This is your normal, happy resting position for a dog that's sitting like...
13: The furry patient was unconscious, had an obvious leg wound, and was struggling for air.
17: And, yeah, you're in.
13: In went a breathing tube, past a set of teeth that were pretty fearsome, even though they were fake.
17: So then once he's in, you basically take and close the mouth down, you'd be able to give oxygen.
13: The patient, a sophisticated 60-pound mannequin dog named Diesel, could simulate a pulse and breathing and could even growl and whimper.
17: Take this out, and we don't have a tip here to hold it in place, but now you'd be good, right?
13: The most unusual thing about this training exercise was who was getting the training from the veterinarians, a group of Army medics whose normal job is keeping humans alive on the front lines. The lessons included basics like how to muzzle a dog, stop bleeding, dose drugs, treat a collapsed lung, and reading dogs' body language about their condition. Captain Karen Hood, a veterinary corps officer with the Fort Bragg-based 44th Medical Brigade, was helping with the training. She says veterinarians do deploy for combat, but typically are kept well back from the front lines.
20: Having a medic at the point of injury can make a really big impact, even if it's just stopping a dog from bleeding out. That could be enough to save its life.
13: That's become especially important on modern battlefields, where enemies can have swarms of drones overhead around the clock, making it all but impossible to quickly evacuate the wounded, human or canine. And the Army is not only cross-training medics, it's also working to improve its practices for canine casualty care.
21: We have several groups in the Department of War who've collected and digitized the medical records from our working dogs in combat and beyond. And we're currently collating this data in conjunction with the Joint Trauma System, who has already done all of this for our human warfighter trauma records.
13: Lieutenant Colonel Emily Corbin is in the U.S. Army Veterinary Corps. She leads two departments at the Army Institute of Surgical Research.
21: We can mine that data to determine the knowledge gaps where we need more research.
13: An early study using the data has underlined that wounded dogs often pose the same medical challenges as wounded soldiers. Blood loss, for example, is a top cause of trauma-related mortality for both.
21: So the same things that we're researching for the human side, we're also researching on the canine side. For example, strategies for shelf-stable blood products that could be carried to the remote warfront and remain shelf-stable without needing cold supply chain, like whole blood.
13: The Defense Department has about 1,600 military working dogs. Their jobs include finding bombs, sniffing out drugs, tracking people, and providing non-lethal force. And the efforts to improve their trauma care are part of a progression toward regarding them more like teammates. Until the year 2000, when a law opened them up for adoption, military dogs were treated as equipment and typically euthanized when their service ended. Thousands were left behind or killed when the Vietnam War ended. Attitudes are different now.
21: They are treated similarly to our service members. They're considered service members. They're amazing animals. Their athleticism, their work drive, their ability to be a force multiplier is just so humbling.
13: Military dogs can also represent a sizable government investment of more than $75,000 each, so there's real-world incentive to keeping them healthy. But even that dollar figure may pale in comparison to the incalculable emotional tug they have on many soldiers. For NPR News, I'm Jay Price at Fort Bragg, North Carolina.
12: 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I'm Michelle Martin.
11: And I'm A. Martinez.
4: It's a minute before 9. 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Just ahead, murder charges filed in a triple fatal Chatsworth bus crash and the latest on the news helicopter tragedy that followed during our 9:04 newscast.
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6: From NPR and WBOR Boston, I'm Scott Tong.
7: I'm Peter O'Dowd. It's Here and Now. Coming up, President Trump's nominee for Surgeon General affirmed her support for vaccines during a Senate hearing this week. Does that put her at odds with her boss, Health Secretary Robert F. Kennedy Jr.?
6: Also, tech leaders are warning about how AI could hurt us tomorrow. Well, today, criminals are already using it to speed up cyber attacks.
8: They saw an adversary execute in 10 hours what normally would have taken a team of bad guys 2 weeks.
7: And the ancient Irish tradition of stone lifting largely disappeared around the time of the famine.
22: When you're dying of a hunger, the last thing you want to be doing is lifting a large stone off the ground.
7: Coming up, Here and Now.
6: The news is first.
23: Live from NPR News, I'm Lakshmi Singh. President Trump is set to announce a new Medicaid drug pricing model nationwide to bring down prices. NPR's Emily Fang has a preview.
24: A White House official told NPR a new payment model for Medicaid to offer lower prices on prescription drugs will be rolled out across the 50 states, Puerto Rico, and the District of Columbia today. Just under a year ago, President Trump

0: prices down, in line with what most other wealthy countries pay for them. The White House leader said 25 other drug companies signed on as well, and a discount drug website called TrumpRx was launched. But operationally, most of these companies offer only a tiny fraction of their medicines on TrumpRx, often at prices higher than what consumers would pay with insurance. And experts warn this new Medicaid drug pricing model could bring some prices down, but also raise medicine prices for others. Emily Fang, NPR News, The White House.
1: South Florida House Republican Maria Elvira Salazar is out with a campaign ad, publicly breaking with the president on immigration enforcement. Here's Catherine Welch.
2: The ad shows Salazar standing outside the White House talking directly to President Trump.
3: Be careful what your advisors are telling you about immigration policy. The same Hispanics who helped you get to the White House in 2024 feel betrayed today.
2: Her district in South Florida includes the Miami neighborhood of Little Havana. Mike Madrid is a Republican political consultant and a co-founder of the anti-Trump Lincoln Project.
4: You can take any policy position you want in this party, but the one thing you cannot do is cross Donald Trump and she's just done it.
2: He says the campaign ad is a sign of a rising tide against President Trump.
1: Early voting is underway in Virginia. The Commonwealth joins a handful of states where registered voters can cast a ballot in person ahead of Election Day, November 3rd. Newly unsealed court records show executives from OpenAI and Microsoft voicing concern about data collection practices. NPR's Bobby Allen reports documents are part of a copyright infringement lawsuit filed by the New York Times.
5: One Microsoft executive said chatbots engaged in, quote, an astonishing theft of unprecedented proportions. An OpenAI executive wrote that ChatGPT is, quote, creating systems that substitute for the labor of the people that define the culture of society. Microsoft and OpenAI fought to keep these records private, but a judge released them as part of a lawsuit the New York Times has been pursuing for years. The key question is, did ChatGPT become a powerful tool only after it copied millions of copyrighted work without payment or permission? OpenAI and Microsoft say its systems were protected by something known as fair use under copyright law. If the Times wins, a judge could order OpenAI to destroy all of its AI models. Bobby Allen, NPR News.
1: From Washington, this is NPR News.
6: 904 with CAP Radio News. I'm Steve Milne. In Los Angeles, the woman accused of causing a triple fatal bus crash Tuesday in Chatsworth will face three counts of second-degree murder. District Attorney Nathan Hochman announced the charges yesterday, alleging 36-year-old Bailey Rios of Simi Valley was under the influence of drugs at the time.
7: She had narcotics in the car at that time. She was driving well beyond the speed limit. She entered into opposing traffic because she was approaching a red light where cars were stopped, and she didn't stop. At full force, she plunged into that Metro bus.
6: Court records show Rios has prior convictions for drug possession and driving with a suspended license. Rios is scheduled to be arraigned today. She has not yet entered a plea, and public defender information was not immediately available. An NBC4 News helicopter crashed while reporting on the bus accident, killing a reporter, the pilot, and a person on the ground. The FAA and NTSB are investigating. A new Stockton affordable housing community for seniors is being assembled almost like a set of Legos. Mutual Housing California is building 76 affordable homes on South Airport Way. It's using a crane to stack together factory-built apartments. The company's Ryan Cassidy says the apartments meet the same building standards as traditional construction.
8: It really compresses our time frame. On a project like this, 70-plus units, we're going to get this done in about 14 or 15 months. And so that saves about 40% to our normal construction timelines.
6: Mutual Housing plans to bring the same approach to Sacramento next, with about 70 senior apartments planned next summer on Stockton Boulevard. We're on Facebook and Instagram as CAP Radio.
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0: know it, they warn us, so it wasn't really a surprise. We knew it when we arrived here.
1: And Keisha, you're now in the Netherlands, but you spent time in Monterrey, the early half of this year, which is towards northern Mexico, near the border with the U.S. state of Texas. What was your experience like?
2: City, I would say in Mexico, so I also didn't really felt unsafe at any point. But when I was traveling and I went to Mexico City, I felt like the life there is so different than Monterrey, and I did felt a little bit more unsafe when I was going out. But in Monterrey, it's pretty safe.
1: And when you went out to Mexico City, what was it about the city that made you feel unsafe?
2: Well, it's like there's more pollute there. I feel like there are more people living there. And yeah, when I was going out, like in Monterrey, there are always people with me that knew the city, that knew like where we shouldn't go and where we should go. And in Mexico City, we were just with a small group, so we didn't really knew which places not to go to. And once we were at a place, people told us like after 12 you should not be here because then people would like come for you or would rob you. So that made me feel a little bit unsafe.
1: I'm not surprised. And Anna in La Paz, were you given any safety briefings as you entered Mexico by the exchange program you're on?
3: Absolutely. We were definitely given briefings on culture here is different, and some of the things that maybe I'm used to doing in my small town in the US, I won't be able to do here, or, just safety precautions such as, not drinking, not getting into a bad situation, having a support system, making sure that I'm.
4: It's like, what is stone lifting and why should I care about it? And I suppose it's a lot more than just like man lift rock. There's a seam of this runs deep through who we are as a people. These stones are lifted as rites of passage from boyhood to manhood. To become a man, you had to lift this stone from the ground. They were lifted to become like a stonemason or a fisherman or a stone wall builder. They were like job interviews. You had to lift a specific stone to become, and that it's that sense of becoming that I think we've kind of lost in modern society, It was a rite of passage, and I love that. But they're also lifted at funeral games, Peter, to honor the dead. And they were lifted at weddings to honor the living. And they're lifted at harvest festivals. So there's a depth of culture in this that I couldn't quite believe when I started looking for this culture. You know what I mean? I thought it was just a bit of strength, but when I dug deep into it, there's a hell of a lot more to it too,
5: What happened to the culture? Where did it go?
4: It's a good question. What happened to the culture was the main thing, and I've been speaking to a lot of academics and archaeologists about this, was the Great Famine, the Gorda Mór, as we call it, in the 1840s. So like 2 million people died or emigrated, and a lot of strength and a lot of stories and a lot of people left the villages. And the culture, a lot of culture went with them, including, I suppose, a lot of cultures of strength. Because when you're dying of a hunger, the last thing you want to be doing is lifting a large stone off the ground, So a lot of the culture went with them and came over here to this side of the Atlantic Ocean. And so, yeah, it was a sorrowful thing, but it's wonderful to see it all coming back over the past few years,
5: And a big part of that is because of you
4: Yeah.
5: realizing what was missing, right? Tell me how you start dedicating your life to unearthing these forgotten stones. What sets you on that path?
4: That's a yeah. So I was there over COVID. Remember how much fun that was? That was a great time
5: No,
4: for
5: I
4: everybody.
5: don't. Yes, I forgot all about
4: that. So we're there, we're stuck at home, and it's like I can't do anything. At that time, I was competing for Ireland in a sport, kettlebell sport, which is an endurance weightlifting sport. So like training was part of my life, it was a huge part of my life. But then I had no access to a gym, so I was like, I have to do something. Because I'm going out of my head and cracking up here. Like, I need to do something. I need to lift. So all I had out the back garden, Peter, was a few rocks, a few stones. So I started lifting stones. And I enjoyed the kind of the primal physical aspect of that. But then when I found out there was cultures of it, Iceland and in Scotland and the Basque region in Spain, and I saw there was an entire culture behind it too, and stories. So I went to some of these other countries, lifted stones there, and then I said, like, how long? There has to be something in Ireland too. We've been lifting and moving stones for generations, for millennia on the island with our cromlechs and standing stones and dolmens and all that, So I just started looking and looking and looking, and I came across a wonderful story. Now, I talk all day. You have to tell me to stop. But I talk all day, honestly. I love it. I love this
5: no,
4: so much.
5: Keep going.
4: But,
5: keep going.
4: Where do you look for a lost culture? Where do you go looking for a lost culture? So as everybody does nowadays, you type it into Google. So I typed in Irish stone lifting about 5 years ago. But back then, there was nothing, only one reference to a writer called Liam O'Flaherty, who wrote a beautiful story called The Stone, about an old man reminiscing about the greatest day in his life. And the greatest day in his life was when he lifted a stone to his chest. But he said it was a testing stone on the island, the island of Inishmore, which is a small island off the west coast of Galway. And at a wedding.
5: The Aran Islands.
4: At the Aran Islands. That's, it's a beautiful place. So I found out that that was not only just a beautiful piece of fiction, it was based on a culture on the island. And not only was it based on a culture, it was based on a stone on the island. And I went and I refound that stone 5 years ago.
5: You found it?
4: I refound a stone. Yeah, the stone that Liam O'Flaherty wrote about. I followed the story like a pirate's adventure map. You know what I mean? Like a treasure map. And I found, now, if you've ever been to the Aran Islands is just a rock covered in rocks. Like, it's just rocks and rocks and rocks. Like, how do I know which rock is the rock? You know, just like 100,000 rocks here. But he described it in the story. He described it. He said it was a round block of granite and it sparkled as the sunshine shone upon the particles of mica in its surface. And it lay in the ground in a little hollow with bruised stones all around it. So it's like you're walking down through the Aran Islands and it's just grey stone. If you've been there, you know. It's just grey stone everywhere, nothing but grey rocks. But sitting there like in a small patch of grass, like a beacon, was this beautiful round pink granite boulder. I was like, that has to be it. That has to be it. And sure enough, it was. I got verification from an islander when I was walking back, defeated after not being able to lift it the first time. It's all over 171.2 kilos, which is just under 400 pounds. That's a big stone. Like, wow. So I tried to lift it the first time. I couldn't do it. But there about 6 months ago, I went back and I managed to lift that stone to my chest, just like the man did in the story. And then I became the story then. And that was a beautiful moment.
5: Yeah. I'm talking with David Keown, the author of the book, The Wind Beneath the Stone. And David, you are quite the storyteller, but you weren't just looking for these stones. You wanted to lift them. I mean, that was the entire point. And it's not an easy thing to do. The grip is terrible. They're often covered in moss. You know, it's Ireland, so it's almost always raining. They're slippery. And if they're not slippery, they're so rough, they're cutting into your skin. How
4: That's
5: did
4: exactly
5: you train?
4: It.
5: To pick
4: That's
5: up
4: it.
5: Stones.
4: That's exactly it. Like, you can't really train for it in the gym because exactly like you said, it takes a lot of hand and finger strength. So how I trained for that was I went lifting stone. The best thing to train for lifting stone is to lift stone. And I'm very lucky that I live close to a beach and it's just covered in boulders of every size. And I go down there and I train 3 times a week. And I don't even call it training. It's more, it's almost like a spiritual thing to me. I go down and do a bit of lifting. I go for a swim and I go home. It's marvelous. It's beautiful. And it's free.
5: Well,
4: it's free as well, which is great.
5: And it also seems a little dangerous. You know, I'm wondering if you've ever smashed a toe or completely thrown out your back or
4: no.
5: something worse.
4: No. Believe me, if I had a tenner for every time someone said that, I'd be a multimillionaire at this stage. The one thing with lifting stone is you kind of lift, if you're lifting it right, you're lifting with your hips. And the thing about it is they're not, like I said, they're not huge weights either. It's not lifting a massive weight on a barbell that you have to put straps on that you can't grip it. If you can't grip the stone, you can't lift it. So, and, but it all takes a bit of technique. Of course, it takes a bit of training. But I've never injured myself, touch wood, so far.
5: How many, then, lifting stones or stories have you rediscovered in the past few years? Have you counted?
4: We're at 57. 57 now from nothing 5 years ago, from no history of it at all, but only that one story 5 years ago. There's 57 brought back now.
5: You're not huge, but you're a big man. And in the book, you do admit that sometimes after one of these lifts, you have a good cry.
4: Yeah, that's
5: why,
4: true.
5: Why is stone lifting such an emotional experience for you?
4: That's a good question. It's not even about the actual stone lifting itself. It's about the bringing back of culture. So when you're a country that has been colonized and has been had its culture deliberately stripped for 600 years, the language wasn't allowed to be spoken, music was banned, the religion was banned, or even meeting in groups of larger than five was banned for hundreds of years. So a lot of culture died away. So when you can bring something back, anything back at all, and see the people in your land take it to their hearts, it's a powerful experience to do that. And also these stones, to me, like they're liminal spaces, they're loops in time. You're lifting something that maybe your grandfather, or your great-grandfather, or go back 10 generations from that, could have lifted. You're doing the exact same thing as someone has done maybe 1,000 years ago. And you can't help but thinking about the depths of the roots of that. And that's what gives you that emotion. And I've seen young lads come down, even like 18, 19, big brash young fellas. And, you know, they're full of themselves and they come down and they get a lift on the stone and they just break down. And they're asking me, David, why am I crying? I said, you're crying because you're feeling something bigger than yourself, maybe for the first time. And it's a beautiful gift to give to anybody.
5: Yeah. The thought that someone else's hands might have ever been on that stone.
4: Yes. That's it. That's it.
5: The book is called The Wind Beneath the Stone. It's a reference to getting that stone just barely off the earth, enough for the wind to pass beneath it. David Keown, thank you so much for your time. Appreciate it.
4: My very great pleasure. Thank you so much for having me on.

0: President Trump ran his campaign on the motto, America First. But his administration has involved itself in the affairs of countries like Brazil, Venezuela, Greenland, Canada, and more. How Trump and his allies are changing foreign policy for personal gain. That's next time on 1A.
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4: It's Here and Now. Women's pro baseball is back in America. The first professional league of their own in more than seven decades is holding its version of the World Series. It pits the Los Angeles Queens against the San Francisco Firebells. LA is up 2-0, could win it all this weekend. We have on the line a pitcher from the Boston Hunters. Allie Schroeder is also the team captain. Allie, very good to have you.
5: Thank you for having me.
4: So this first year of the Women's Professional Baseball League, how do you think it went as far as the competition, the attendance, the energy?
5: Obviously not the season that Boston wanted to have. A lot of learnables for our team. Did not make the finals. Didn't finish with the record we wanted. But speaking on a broader scale, for every single girl on all four of these teams, we were pursuing a childhood dream that we've had since we were little girls. We can all say we're professional athletes now. I think the atmosphere that the WPBL created at the ball field was incredible. Such an amazing atmosphere for us to be playing in, and looking forward to some more wins and hopefully a better record next season.
4: Well, I mean, the significance of this, a lot of Americans, you know, may not know women's pro baseball is back. The previous league was during and after World War II, profiled in the movie A League of Their Own, of course, one of my favorite movies. I just wonder, for you, talk about the significance of playing the sport you love professionally. Did you imagine this possibility?
5: I never thought this would happen in my career. I knew it would happen in my lifetime for girls in baseball because I was always going to keep pushing for it whether I was playing or not. But, I mean, I was told from the time I was a little girl playing baseball that I would never be a professional athlete. So to be able to stand on a baseball field now and say, I mean, I'm a professional athlete, I'm here, and all the girls beside me are also here and they can say they made it. What an amazing experience. It means a lot to have it happen within my career and now have little girls be able to say that they want to be professional baseball players and nobody can tell them that that's impossible.
4: Yeah, that's great to hear. So your team is the Boston Hunters, one of the four initial teams. And the team names I find fascinating, carefully chosen. So the Hunters refers to Harriet Hunt, often considered America's first female physician. The New York team is the New York Heights, referring to civil rights icon Dorothy Height. What do you make of the names?
5: I think what an incredible and intentional way to go about naming our teams. I couldn't think of a better way for the WPBL to have done it. A lot of us coming from international countries and now playing for this city that we maybe have not visited before, it shows us that we're representing something much bigger than ourselves. And I think that the significance behind the names just speaks to the significance of what we're doing on the field now for women in the future.
4: Well, nothing like representing Boston. Talk about a baseball town, huh?
5: No kidding.
4: Yeah. You have played a lot of baseball, Allie, at the highest level. You're from British Columbia, represented Team Canada in a lot of competitions. Talk about where you want, you know, the team, you know, assuming, hoping there's a next season to go for you personally, for your team in Boston.
5: for me personally, and I can speak for all the girls on the Boston Hunters as well, we want to be playing in Boston and representing Boston out of the city to be able to train and interact with the communities within the city, and just the city as a whole. What, like you said, what a amazingly historic sports city Boston is, especially baseball. So to be able to bring our atmosphere there, I think, is the goal for all of us.
4: Yeah. Ellie, do I understand you also work as a wildland firefighter? How do you balance these two jobs here?
5: It's not much of a balance. Wildfire season is the same as baseball season, so it's a lot of grit and determination and just making it work any way possible. Working long days and then deciding it's time to go train is never an easy thing, but I would say just pure passion for the two on their own.
4: Wow. So what do you do? The games are in, is it Springfield, Illinois, and then you have to fly back to do your job?
5: I was very fortunate this year to be able to take a leave of absence to be here to pursue my dream of playing professional sports, and we'll see what the future looks like for that.
4: Yeah. Okay, Saturday is the next game in the championship series. L.A. is up 2-0 over San Francisco, so L.A. could win it all. For fans who are tuning in, what should they watch? Who should they pay attention to?
5: I mean, players that are hot right now, Kelsey Whitmore is a given, Ashton Lansdale, the two captains. What incredible leaders on and off the field. I think that the Queens pitching is going to be something to watch. And I've seen the San Francisco Firebells come back from behind against us. And I have no doubt that they'll be able to make it a series as well.
4: Yeah. All right. That the pitching for the LA Queens. And real quickly, any word yet on future seasons of season two next year? Do you know?
5: No word yet, but the fans of the league can definitely expect a season two. We'll see what the format shapes up to be.
4: Yeah. All right. Ellie Schroeder is pitcher and team captain for the Boston Hunters in the Women's Professional Baseball League. Ellie, keep it going. Thank you very much.
5: Thank you.
4: Here and Now is a production of NPR and WBUR. I'm Scott Tong in Washington, D.C.
6: And I'm Peter O'Dowd in Phoenix. It's Friday. Have a great weekend. It's Here and Now.

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6: Michelle from El Dorado Hills says, "Thank you for being my favorite fair and balanced source of news. 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
8: And I'm Scott Tong. This is Here and Now. Coming up, Vice President J.D. Vance is on the campaign trail pitching his party's candidates.
9: Give us another chance or give us another couple of years to continue to work on the amazing things that we've been doing for the past 2 years.
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7: Also, Alaska is warming fast. In Fairbanks, permafrost is melting, threatening homes and other buildings. And
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11: You know, I joke that my mask and I are like a married couple, and we do a lot of couples therapy.
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7: Coming up here and now.
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13: Live from NPR News, I'm Lakshmi Singh. NPR has acquired an internal Department of Homeland Security email that raises new questions about the Trump administration's election plans. NPR's Miles Parks reports the email is heavily redacted, but it contains a list of election jurisdictions that offer ballot materials in different languages.
14: The email shows an exchange among DHS personnel, including the department's point person on rooting out voter fraud. Attached to the email is a list of counties and states that offer election materials and ballots in non-English languages. It was shared alongside a Justice Department checklist outlining requirements for prosecution of voting crimes. Nothing in the document alludes to enforcement activity at the locations mentioned, and it's against federal law for armed federal agents to be at the polls. But its release comes at a time when Democrats are worried about the Trump administration's plans. Two different coalitions of civil rights groups have filed suit to stop DHS from deploying agents to the polls, something that DHS Secretary Mark Wayne Mullen didn't rule out earlier this month.

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1: I'm Juana Summers. How some Nebraskans are thinking about affordability leading up to the midterms in a state with a key congressional race. 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
5: It's Here and Now. Orville Peck is still a mystery. In some ways, he is the archetype of country music. Handsome in his boots and western wear, a powerful, booming voice. But then, beneath the brim of his hat, there is that mask that conceals his face whenever he appears in public. Orville Peck was born in South Africa. He's openly gay, and his latest album is a revelation.
6: Come along, little darling, come hear the old tune. How men chase their darkness away.
5: It's a chronological rehashing of a terrible year that started in the summer of 2023, when he nearly died from an overdose before a show in New York City. It starts with this haunting eulogy featuring Emmylou Harris, Alison Russell, and Noah Cyrus, and then shuffles into the isolation and loneliness he felt as his addiction and his life spiraled out of control.

0: I feel a shift by the end of this album. I think that's the point, a lightness that comes from healing. Could you talk about what it is like and what it's been like for you to come out of the darkness that you were in?
1: Yeah, I mean, it's saved my life, literally. It has taught me what I need to do, not only to navigate this industry and, you know, show business or whatever you want to call it, but it's also just what I need to do to navigate myself. I think my life was in crisis, and that's part of the reason I was drinking so much. But, you know, for me, drinking was the solution to much more than just that moment. And those moments could come again in my life. And so I've learned that I just have to be really on top of my recovery and on top of all the things that make me feel good about myself and healthy, you know, and there is a shift in the album. You know, the album is actually, every song is a chronological timeline of that year. So we go along the story with me, if you listen to it from top to bottom. And then by that time, things are definitely starting to shift, and you hear it in the music, of course.
0: Yeah. But I think about the mask and the parts of us that are always hidden, and that recovery and redemption is not always a straight line. And I'm just curious, and we'll leave with this, if part of you is still somewhat fearful about what's ahead.
1: I mean, of course, you know, I think if you're not afraid these days, you're probably not paying attention. But there's, you know, I think the thing I've found a lot of comfort in through 12-step and sobriety is that there's very, very little that we are in control of in each of our lives. And we spend so much time just desperately trying to control things. And that's, I know I did. And so I find like a lot of peace these days in just letting go of what I can't control and just being really on top of what I can, which is, you know, how I react to things, how I treat people. Just that kind of stuff is really just my focus, because, you know, the rest is just a losing battle.
0: Orville Peck, thank you so much.
1: Thank you so much.
2: You've been talking to a man turned mule. You've been talking to a man turned mule.
0: The new album is called Mule, and it's out today. 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
3: Live from NPR News in Boston, I'm Josie Guarino. Today marks the start of early voting in the midterm elections in Virginia, and voters in a handful of other states, including Idaho, Minnesota, and South Dakota, can begin casting absentee ballots. The first day of early voting ushers in a six-week stretch in which Americans will decide which party they trust to lead Congress through a cost-of-living crisis, a prolonged war in Iran, and other pressing issues. Diesel prices rose again overnight to $6.45 a gallon on average. That's up 40 cents in the past week. Warren Buffett is stepping down as chairman of Berkshire Hathaway after more than 50 years. The 96-year-old Buffett will become chairman emeritus, and remain on Berkshire's board. His son Howard Buffett will serve as the company's new chairman. Warren Buffett is credited with building one of the most successful investment firms in history that's worth trillions of dollars. The Federal Communications Commission is approving a request by Paramount Skydance that would allow foreign investments in its $110 billion acquisition of Warner Brothers Discovery. But the approval comes with strings attached. The FCC says foreign investors will hold no voting stock, and they're strictly banned from having any say over Paramount's content decisions. This is Here and Now.
4: That trade war we're in with Canada? Yeah, it's real.
5: So if we have two machines at $500,000 Canadian dollars and they apply a 50% tariff, well, we can't sell them.
4: I'm Kai Rizdahl. When tariffs are small in number, but very big in effect. That story next time on Marketplace.
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0: It's Here and Now. Senator Mitch McConnell is back at work after recovering from a fall in June that landed him in the hospital. But is he well? This week, he made the deciding vote to advance the Senate's farm bill. And in this audio, the Republican senator can be heard voting no, along with Democrats, before a staff member moves toward him and encourages McConnell to change his vote to aye.
9: Senator McConnell.
10: No.
9: Aye. Aye. Senator McConnell.
11: Aye.
0: That helped advance the farm bill Wednesday by a margin of just one vote. So the 84-year-old is clearly a critical vote for Republicans. Sylvia Goodman is Capitol reporter for Kentucky Public Radio. She's in Louisville. Sylvia, welcome.
12: Glad to be here.
0: So that video we heard is just one of several swirling around the internet right now. Another from the Capitol this week shows Senator McConnell leaving his home in a wheelchair. He waves to reporters, and then later he appears to be staring off into the distance for some time. So I think, you know, people still are wondering, is he well?
12: Right. And, you know, I think this has been a question for some time now for the senator. Some of you might remember from a couple of years ago when he had those freezing moments that caused a lot of concern. And, you know, we were all kind of waiting to see when he'd come back to work, and he did. And then, of course, since June, we really hadn't seen him in public at all. There was a lot of speculation online, and now he is back in the public sphere. He's back in front of cameras and in front of reporters, but still a lot of questions from Kentuckians and from, you know, members of the press of, is he capable of serving? Is he capable of advocating for his constituents?
0: So we know this has become a political issue, but what do you hear from folks in Louisville? I mean, is his health a topic of conversation that people are still talking about now that he's back at work?
12: It's definitely still a topic of conversation. You know, just in my own life, everyone knows I'm a political reporter. I get calls from all sorts of people asking me, do you think McConnell's doing okay, Sylvia? But also just in my job, you know, I travel around the state. I was just in Carroll County for a completely different topic, nothing to do with Senator McConnell. And in that meeting, I heard several people sitting in the back watching that very video that you played and asking, you know, what is McConnell thinking? Is he still capable of doing this job? Is he still capable of advocating for constituents? So it's definitely on the mind for a lot of people. Some, you know, maybe more inclined to give him grace to recover. But I think a lot of people across the political spectrum are frustrated, as I think people not just in Kentucky are frustrated with an aging, legislature.
0: Right. And I think we should say, as you well know, he's had a long, noteworthy career as the Senate Majority Leader for 18 years, Kentucky's longest serving senator. He is going to leave office in January. And I'm wondering if his supporters are sort of at this point just happy to let him serve out the final months of his term.
12: I think a lot of people are, right? We have a Senate race that's currently ongoing. It's very, you know, it's a heavily competitive. Well, it leans Republican pretty strongly, but it's making a lot of headlines. We have Congressman Andy Barr competing against Democrat Andy Barr. Democrat Charles Booker. And so, we have a current race going. So that's in the play. That's ongoing. And, there's no time for another special election. So I think that's where we are at the moment.
0: All right. Sylvia Goodman, Capitol reporter for Kentucky Public Radio. Sylvia, thanks.
12: Thank you.
0: It's Here and Now.
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14: And I'm Scott Tong in Washington, D.C. This is Here and Now, with, for science geeks, perhaps the best headline ever. It's on the Conversation News website. Quote, on the evolution of feces. Yeah, it's a tweak of Charles Darwin's On the Evolution of Species, which brings us to the story. It's about nature and evolution and the crucial role of poop. No kidding. We're joined now by researcher Russell Bicknell, co-author of a recent paper on this. He's an evolutionary biologist and paleobiologist at Flinders University in Australia. Russell, thanks for joining us.
15: Look, thank you for having me. I'm super excited to be here.
14: Yeah, great. Okay, so this is the best middle schooler story ever here on public radio in America. It's about a critical period called the Cambrian Explosion. Yeah, insert your own joke here. But Russell, seriously, what was the Cambrian Explosion?
15: So the Cambrian Explosion is a term that paleontologists like to use to sort of exemplify a period of time about half a billion years ago, so 500 million years ago, where we see a very, very, very rapid shift in the kinds of animals that are in the fossil record. So basically over sort of 10 to 20 million years, which in a geological context isn't very long.
14: The blink of an eye.
15: You go from having not really animals to you have full-blown marine ecosystems. And it's a really, really rapid shift and an explosive change.
14: Yeah, right. And key moment, of course, and there are a lot of theories that gather on why this happened at the time, perhaps rising oxygen levels. There were the first efficient predators requiring prey to evolve and form shells. Genes were evolving. Your paper suggests feces is an ignored part of this story. Apparently, a lot of poop fossils appear from that period. Is that important here?
15: Yeah, so effectively, as you move further into the Cambrian, or as you get into younger rocks, we see an increase in coprolites, fossil poop. And this increase is associated with an increase in kind of like the complexity of the poop. So they go from kind of being like little stringy things into being poops that have shelly bits in them. So you go from not eating a lot of things into you're clearly eating something else. And this transition, this kind of shift, we think really is associated with driving the Cambrian explosion.
14: And you know, what do you see in as the fossil record moves forward into this period?
15: The main shift that we really observe is you go from almost like micro coprolites, so micro feces, into macro feces. And so that's telling you that there are the animals on different scales are changing through this time period. And the other shift that we see is we see that these coprolites are commonly preserved with a very high diversity of animals. And so it gives us a lot of information about what could have made the coprolites and what was also eating these coprolites as they're being produced.
14: Yeah. So clues as to who was eating whom, right?
15: Yep.
14: At the time. And so that is important. Why? I gather it has to do also with the distribution, the diffusion of this poop. If we think about fertilizer, suddenly this was also distributing nutrients all around, including in the oceans?
15: Yeah, so the fertilizer analog is really, really good. So there is this thing today that is called the biological pump. And it's a system that we see in our oceans today, where basically organic matter that is rich in nutrients like phosphorus and nitrogen is moved further deeper into the water column, which allows for different kind of animals to occupy the water column. What we think we were able to show here is that the rise of feces during the Cambrian probably accelerated the function of this very, very ancient biological pump. And so by more animals making more poop, there was more nutrients being cycled within the water column, which allowed more environments to become habitable.
14: Yeah. And so to be clear, does this paper argue that this evolutionary poop theory complement the other theories out there for the Cambrian explosion?
15: Yes, absolutely. So we're not at all saying that this is the explanation. What we're saying is that in addition to all of the other proposals, which are all equally valid because this is a grossly complicated system. I mean, the very rapid evolution of life has a bunch of different explanations. We're really saying that this is a facet that hasn't really been explored. This does make some sense in terms of being a component behind driving the Cambrian explosion.
14: Yeah, yeah. And Russell, before I let you go, you're a serious scientist. Do you enjoy or not enjoy the snickering, the poop synonyms, all that? Is it fun?
15: I wouldn't call myself a serious scientist. I'm definitely a scientist. I think it's honestly, it's hilarious. I mean, when you're working on fossil poop, if you don't lean into it, you know, that's just more fun. You have to do it.
14: Yeah, yeah, right. Yeah, yeah. Otherwise, why are you here, right?
15: Exactly.
14: Russell Bicknell is an evolutionary biologist and paleobiologist at Flinders University in Australia. Russell, thank you so much. Great to talk to you.
15: Thank you very much.
0: Readers and writers are mourning Annie Dillard this week. She died Tuesday at the age of 81. Her work was characterized by spare prose and a deep connection to nature, and her book, Pilgrim at Tinker Creek, won the Pulitzer Prize for Nonfiction in 1975. Atelka Lahoski reports on the ways Dillard challenged and captivated readers.
16: Annie Dillard's work was about the tension between fertility and destruction in the natural world. She saw that tension everywhere, even in the act of writing itself.
17: Once you write about something, you've destroyed it.
16: Dillard on NPR in 2016.
17: You no longer have the memory. You only have the memory of what you've written.
16: Like people, she said, who spend their whole vacation taking photographs.
17: And they won't remember their vacation, they'll only remember what photographs they took.
16: Dillard's naturalism was always wrapped up with a determination to pare away everything extraneous in her work. One of her best-known titles, The Writing Life, was only a little over 100 pages long. She did not talk about the simple life. She talked about how complex life becomes once you eliminate distractions and pay attention to what's left. As she said on WHYY's Fresh Air in 1992. At the time, she'd just published her first novel, The Living, about settlers in the Pacific Northwest.
18: Essentially, in some ways, I lived the life of a settler for parts of 4 or 5 years on an island in Puget Sound because we had not only no electricity, which is nothing, and no running water, which also proves to be nothing. I thought this would be terribly difficult, but in fact, you spend much less time on fussing in life than you do when you have those things.
16: In her celebrated book, Pilgrim at Tinker Creek, Dillard told of a year spent living simply in Virginia's Roanoke Valley, observing the lives and deaths of the creatures there. The book drew comparisons with Thoreau's Walden. When it won the Pulitzer, Dillard told Terry Gross, she had to ward off even more of the fussing she hated.
18: The press called me, I guess, and said, "What are you doing right now as you hear that you have won the Pulitzer Prize?" And I said, "I'm washing spinach." And they said, "Don't you know that this means you need never wash spinach again?" And I thought and probably said, "Sure I do. I don't like sand in my spinach." And I've been washing spinach ever since, and I think about it ever since.
16: Dillard taught generations of would-be writers the importance of trimming away excess. And yet, she did not see writing as a miserly practice, but as a chance to think and feel lavishly.
17: That's what writing is about. Don't save something good for a later place. If you spend it, it will fill up from behind, as it were, like a well. Empty it. You'll be okay.
16: Annie Dillard kept emptying her own cup with more than a dozen books of fiction, prose, and poetry. But even as she awed and inspired readers and writers, she went on cleaning her own spinach. For NPR News, I'm Italka Lahosky.
19: 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How Trump and his allies are changing foreign policy for personal gain. That's next time on 1A.
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0: It's Here and Now. A few times a year, we travel the country looking for stories about climate change as part of our series Reverse Course. And for the next week or so, we'll be in Alaska. First stop, Fairbanks, where houses are collapsing on top of thawing permafrost. That's a frozen layer of soil and rock that's softening in many places thanks to a warming climate. WBUR's Barbara Moran reports.
20: Nora Gruner points to the woods near her summer home in Fairbanks, Alaska. She says this is where all the trouble began a few years back.
21: I was walking up my driveway, and all of a sudden I heard water running in the woods, and there's no water here, and I sort of thought, I should go look at that.
20: She found a sinkhole about 6 feet wide. Over the next week, it grew toward her house.
21: It just got so big, so fast. And it was about 30 feet wide and 30 feet deep. It was massive.
20: The permafrost underground was thawing, and because it's an uneven mix of soil, rock, and ice, the effects were hard to predict. In some places near Gruner's house, the land settled a few inches. In others, huge wedges of ice melted underground, causing sinkholes.
21: I don't even like to walk around here anymore because I don't know when I'm going to step in a hole or I don't know.
20: Gruner's house was built to handle some permafrost thaw, but maybe not this much. Ryan Tinsley is with the nonprofit Cold Climate Housing Research Center in Fairbanks. He shows how the house rests on a grid of steel beams that can be jacked up and down to keep it level.
22: It's capable of managing a lot of movement before it's going to bend and yield. So it's a classic example of a sturdy foundation.
20: But in this case, it wasn't enough. The house sank about 4 inches on one side and cracked down the middle. Today, Gruner and some helpers are moving most of her belongings out, piling furniture into her pickup truck.
21: And then you just gotta get that big old shelf out.
20: She says she'll keep the house for now.
21: I'm not selling it because I don't think anyone should buy it. I don't think it would be a good idea. Mm-hmm. I'll still come up here and spend some time. And I was here for 35 years. It's hard to walk away.
20: Homeowners around Fairbanks are facing tough choices like this. The permafrost in the region is discontinuous. Some areas have it, some don't. You can't tell for sure what's underground without test drilling, which can cost a homeowner thousands of dollars. Or when a house starts to sink.
1: You can find the permafrost houses around Fairbanks where things are tilting wildly as the permafrost underneath it thaws out.
20: Rick Toman is a climate scientist at the University of Alaska Fairbanks. He says there are techniques for building on permafrost, like the adjustable foundation on Gruner's house, or supports dug deep into the frozen ground. But climate change means those traditional techniques don't always work anymore.
1: The big problem is that the area that thaws in the summer is increasing and is exceeding where the supports are into the ground, and it basically turns into a gooey mess.
2: The best advice on building on permafrost, especially this unstable permafrost like we have here, is don't do it. Like, don't do it, don't do it, don't do it. 4 times, don't do it.
20: Ilya Benesh is a professional carpenter in Fairbanks with decades of construction experience in the region. And he didn't follow his own advice.
3: We could actually just stand on the porch here and take a look.
20: Oh, all right. Benesh walks out onto the deck of the house he built nearly 2 decades ago. He fell in love with this patch of land. It's just 3 miles from downtown Fairbanks, but surrounded by woods and wildlife. He knew there was permafrost below, so he built the house on an adjustable steel frame with pilings up to 60 feet deep. He even insulated the ground to help keep it frozen.
2: And so it was built to withstand a tremendous amount of force and settling and so forth.
20: So far it's working, but looking out from his deck, the fingerprints of thawing permafrost are clear. The forest floor is wavy and punctuated with tipping trees. He says the whole hillside is sliding.
2: So even if I have pilings 40 or 60 feet deep, they may be able to support the structure, but they're not going to be able to resist an entire hillside that is slowly moving downwards.
20: Benesh says if he had to do it over, he would build a smaller house that he could easily move somewhere else. And if he has to, he'll move this one.
2: These aren't thoughts that I want to have, but these are thoughts out of necessity that I do have.
20: Ryan Tinsley with the Cold Climate Housing Research Center says more people in climate-threatened areas should be building smaller, stronger, modular homes.
23: Increasingly, it's about designing so that the home can be moved so that there's an opportunity to retreat.
20: That might mean a home built on pontoons, which he's currently working on, or on steel skids, like the early oil rigs in the Arctic. Tinsley says the solutions they discover in Alaska may help save homes in the lower 48, because climate change is threatening homes across the country, and Alaska is on the front lines. For Here and Now, I'm Barbara Moran.
0: Barbara's story was produced with support from the Woodwell Climate Research Center, and we're going to have a lot more climate reporting from Alaska. Next week, we'll visit communities traumatized by landslides and a close-up view of a melting glacier that's unleashing annual floods on the city of Juneau. That's where I'm going to be next week, hosting from our member station KTOO. You don't want to miss it. Reverse Course. Here Now is a production of NPR and WBUR. I'm Peter O'Dowd in Phoenix.
14: And I'm Scott Tong in Washington, D.C. It's Here and Now.
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9: Artificial intelligence goes from sci-fi fear to real-life urgency. How this became the week that everyone started paying attention in Washington. From WAMU and NPR in Washington, this is 1A. Hi, I'm Todd Zwillick. Today on the Friday News Roundup, politicians across the board are getting spooked as tech titans sound the alarms. What can lawmakers actually do? Especially with a president who calls their fears a hoax. Meanwhile, President Trump just isn't getting his way this week. Court rulings against part of his immigration agenda. The Fed is raising rates despite his threats. And some very bad poll numbers for Republicans. We'll get to all of it. Plus, Mike Johnson sends the House home early again. And how did Donald Trump Jr. turn his beach wedding into a national security problem? The News Roundup after the headlines.
14: News is first.
12: Live from NPR News, I'm Lakshmi Singh. The Federal Aviation Administration says that President Trump's proposed arch in Washington, D.C. would not pose a hazard to planes. NPR's Rachel Treisman reports it would stand less than 2 miles from Reagan Washington National Airport.
13: A months-long FAA study has concluded that the 250-foot arch would not have a substantial adverse effect on airspace. But it does say the structure should be continuously lit from the top and base to make it more visible to pilots. Aviation safety experts have told NPR that the arch itself may not pose a significant risk, but adds another variable to the already challenging airspace around D.C. The structure is already controversial because of its scale and proximity to Arlington National Cemetery. It's awaiting final approval from a federal planning commission that meets at the start of each month. Rachel Treisman, NPR News.
12: The administration has remade yet another powerful federal health committee, raising new concerns about access to important medical care. More from NPR's Rob Stein.
26: Health Secretary Robert F. Kennedy Jr. appointed 8 new members to the U.S. Preventive Services Task Force. Doctors rely on the task force's recommendations to decide what tests, procedures, and medications people need to protect them against cancer, heart disease, and many other health problems. The task force's recommendations also determine whether that care will be covered by insurance. Most task force members have tended to be primary care doctors, but Kennedy took the unusual step of naming specialists like radiologists, cardiologists, and gastroenterologists. Critics were

0: Force's credibility and independence. Rob Stein, NPR News.
1: French President Emmanuel Macron says he's directing the government to bolster protections of France's defense and other critical infrastructure, citing hybrid military and non-military threats from Russia. A federal judge has struck down a move by the Trump administration last year that cut hundreds of millions of dollars in grants to train school teachers. NPR's Corey Turner has that story.
2: Early in the Trump administration, the Education Department slashed roughly $600 million meant to help states train teachers. The department argued the money was really being used for diversity, equity, and inclusion efforts. After several Democratic-led states sued, the Supreme Court weighed in briefly, letting the cuts go through while the lawsuit worked its way through the courts. And that is what's happening now, with a U.S. District Court judge ruling that the cuts were arbitrary and capricious, and that the department didn't weigh just how important the money was to states. The ruling does not restore the funding. To do that, the judge said, would require still more legal wrangling in the Court of Federal Claims. Corey Turner, NPR News.
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3: It's 11:04 with CAP Radio News. I'm Steve Milne. California Senator Alex Padilla is announcing new bipartisan legislation to address health and safety concerns for wildland firefighters. The California Report's Alex Hall has more.
4: The legislation would create a task force on firefighters' long-term health issues and a pilot program to develop better respiratory protections. Padilla says it also aims to set health and safety standards and increase compensation for time spent showering and cleaning gear.
5: We have municipal firefighters who for years now have been better protected through decontamination processes and protocols, equipment that helps protect them that our wildland firefighters do not benefit from.
4: The bill builds on legislation introduced by Padilla earlier this year that mandates paid rest periods for firefighters. I'm Alex Hall.
3: Sacramento could be the next battleground for data center regulation. Mayor Kevin McCarthy has ordered city staff to investigate the facility's local impacts following reports of a major project proposed for South Sacramento. Critics like District 1 County Supervisor candidate Flo Kofer warn the facilities drain resources without providing local employment.
6: I would urge that our elected leaders in the region don't make decisions without consulting experts and don't use, you know, pressures from industry to decide and help to push the speed along with which we make a really important decision for our region.
3: Developers argue the centers are vital for American AI competitiveness. More news at capradio.org.
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10: I'm Todd Zwillick, and it's the 1A Friday News Roundup. You know, it takes a lot to get nearly all of America's most powerful people and everyday people from coast to coast talking about the same emergency.
11: We need to slow down. We need to make this technology carefully, and we need to make sure that our ability to understand it, our ability to control it, keeps up with the pace at which the technology is happening.
10: This week, the nation woke up to the potential danger of runaway tech. And if the people building artificial intelligence are to be believed, time is short. New warnings you heard there from Anthropic CEO Dario Amodei on CBS. AI is behaving in ways that their creators don't intend and can't control, and that we might be as little as 6 months or a year away from AI agents capable of acting on their own, taking over the internet and pursuing their own goals, not necessarily our goals. Pair all of that with still more reports of AI agents showing deception, a willingness to

0: who ignore human instructions, a propensity for hacking, and a lot more things that we don't want them to do. Now Congress is demanding action, but it seems at the moment it's out of its depth. A number of tech titans agree with Dario Amodei. AI is developing too fast and it needs to be slowed down. Not everyone agrees. Meta CEO Mark Zuckerberg says market forces will enforce safety. And the president of the United States calls all of this concern a hoax, just like he says climate change is a hoax. Well, today on the roundup, what's really driving the AI story this week, plus other top news, including findings on the staggering impact of the Iran war on the United States, the Fed's first rate hike in 3 years, and why a Russian oligarch close to Vladimir Putin paying for someone of Donald Trump Jr.'s wedding really, really matters for national security. In studio with me is Margaret Tolev. She's senior contributor for Axios and director of the Syracuse University Institute for Democracy, Journalism, and Citizenship. Hi, Margaret.
1: Hey, Todd.
0: Great to have you here. Arthur Delaney is here, senior reporter at HuffPost. Hi, Arthur.
2: Hi.
0: And on the line, Shelley Banjo, deputy editor-in-chief of Semaphore. Welcome back to the show, Shelley.
3: Thanks so much. Happy to be here.
0: Happy to have you. And as always, we want to hear from you this hour. You can email us your questions about the week's news, your comments as well, 1A@WAMU.org. All right, gang, emergency alarms from the tech industry on their own product. This goes beyond data centers and deepfakes. As we all know, we heard the warnings from Dario Amodei of Anthropic. He wrote an essay warning about AI capabilities this week, in addition to going on a lot of TV shows. Arthur, how is Washington reacting to these warnings and what seems to be a plea from the industry, please stop us?
2: I think it started with Bernie Sanders a few weeks ago saying we need an immediate pause on advanced AI development. And then news continued to reinforce that political statement. We had the warnings from the Anthropic researcher who quit. And then we had this came on the heels of statements from OpenAI about their rogue agents and the Hugging Face attack, and an increasingly loud cry for help emanating from the people in charge of this technology. And Dario Amodei saying in his essay, despite all the progress, we still understand only a tiny fraction of what goes on inside these models. So, okay, people are taking this.
0: They don't know how they work.
2: Nobody does. Not even the people making them. And so, fine. You're driving the economy. The massive capital expenditures, the data centers going up all the country depends on this. So we're going to take what you're saying at face value, and we're going to start making noise. This is lawmakers talking. They don't know what to do yet, but they're starting to kick some ideas around, and it's definitely driven by the warnings from the AI tech titans who are all supposed to trust, who are all leaning on holding up GDP.
0: Shelley Banjo, in addition to the Hugging Face hack we've talked about in detail on this show and is getting a lot of coverage, and rightfully so, across the landscape, OpenAI this week revealed 6 new incidents of its AI agents acting in concerning ways. What did they find?
3: Yeah, OpenAI was trying to start establishing a regular cadence of this so that it doesn't become like, oh, breaking news, something happened, or we found something out. And, you know, they were letting that story sort of run away with reporters and whatnot who were breaking the news. And so now they're saying, let's do this in a systematic way where we're releasing every time something happens, we release it to the public. You can't, you know, accuse us of hiding anything. So there's a series of things, you know, an agent inventing, you know, missing historical data without disclosing it, or exposing, you know, certain things without authorization, using message boards to pass files between different training site samples. And so the details weren't really the issue. It was more all these things are happening, you know, to Arthur's point, that we didn't, you know, intend to happen and that are concerning and that we are going to try to fix. And so this is a way to sort of show that and reveal that in a systematic way.
0: And you talk about the unintended consequences of this tech. Here's Andrew Yang. Remember him. He's a tech entrepreneur, a Democratic presidential candidate, still goes on TV a lot, comments on economy and politics. And he went on CNBC to describe a conversation with the head of an AI lab that he didn't name. And here's what Andrew Yang had to say.
4: I met with the head of a lab yesterday who has this belief that the bots that got loose planted self-replicating code all over the internet. So what happens now is that OpenAI and Anthropic have to create synthetic internets to train their bots, which is going to take some time and money.
0: Margaret, what I think Andrew Yang is saying there is that the Hugging Face hack resulted in replication across the internet. And in other words, he seems to be suggesting that in this sense, the genie's already out of the bottle.
1: Yeah. Yeah. What he's saying is this problem is much worse than anybody really understands or is acting like is true, which, you know, raises the obvious question, like, is Congress going to do anything?
0: What power do they actually have here?
1: I mean, they can pass bills if they can get their act together and can agree to something in the House and the Senate. But I think the question is, will those bills do what they are promised to do? So there are a number going on right now, actually, and they're quite bipartisan in their reach. The easy ones on the data center front, we saw legislation passed this week, the Ratepayer Protection Act. It's supposed to make sure that data centers don't shift costs, the electric costs, to regular consumers. But it's largely voluntary. It's up to states. There are massive loopholes in it. So is that
0: like a messaging bill for the midterms because people don't like data centers?
1: Kind of a CYA political bill. On the real like generative AI front, though, I'm going to tell you about a few of them. There's maybe a half a dozen bills that either are out there now or are in the pipeline we're going to see soon. But I'm going to caveat all that by saying that House Speaker Mike Johnson has said, we can't rush this. And you've got lawmakers who are old and don't even know how to use AI, much less regulate it. But here's some of them. You've heard of the Frontier Act, or if you haven't, you will be. This is bipartisan. You've got lawmakers from California and Massachusetts and some other places kind of jumping in together. And it is looking at how to do audits and assessments. It would create an undersecretary of commerce for AI security. It would deal with risks around AI, and it would empower the commerce secretary to suspend AI development. The kill switch is another bill that you may have heard of. This is also bipartisan out of California and Texas and some other lawmakers.
0: Kill switch so that you have the ability to turn it off if AIs escape. A lot of experts say that's not realistic.
1: But in theory, if it worked the way it was supposed to, it would require the companies themselves to build in a system that allowed the killing of it.
0: Well, all of this requires presidential leadership. Here's what President Trump has to say about the alarm bells from the industry on the safety of the AI they're building.
5: I'm telling you, it's all a hoax.
0: I'm telling you, it's all a hoax, says the president. Cecil says this, note that AI companies are ratcheting up stories of their power and tamping down expectations right ahead of their IPOs. These scary stories have been carefully timed. Arthur, Cecil's not alone in that suspicion. Other people are warning of what's called regulatory capture, that these big companies are now crying for regulation because it will solidify their place in the market as leaders. What about that?
2: I think that's a fair gripe. There are one of the things they want, for example, is an antitrust exemption so that they could be free to coordinate among themselves the biggest AI companies. And typically that's an illegal thing for companies to do. I believe you can set the most hysterical doomsday scenarios aside and also look past the possibility that they're just bragging. And take the theoretical threat seriously. And that is what lawmakers are doing. That is where Bernie Sanders wound up. And I think he's pulling a lot of people along with him. Congress has tons of power to take over here. They won't. Arguably, the federal law already provides the administration tons of power to take legal action against these companies, but they won't. And Trump won't because, like I was saying earlier, this makes the stock market go up. And there's lots of bad economic stuff happening, and this is a good thing for Trump, and that, I think, explains why he's very against doing anything to stop it.
0: Shelley Banjo, we're going to go to a break in a moment, but it strikes me that two things can be very true at the same time. It can be the case that tech titans want regulatory capture. They want regulations now while they're the leaders, while also being true that their product is out of control and potentially very dangerous. It's not either or. It could be both.
3: I think that's exactly right. There's a real business case to be made for all this, and we can get into that a little bit later. But I think Arthur is right there.
0: Yeah, Arthur, a little bit more about where this goes without presidential leadership. Donald Trump and his tech advisors, David Sachs, they've said not interested right now.
2: That's right. And it's going to wind up unhelpful in the midterm election, potentially, if we stay the course that we're currently on.
0: We got this message from Tim, who says, step one in regulating AI, stop building data centers. State and local officials can refuse to issue permits, waivers, variances, and other authorizations until we truly know how to contain AI. We've covered data centers and the fight over data centers in detail here on 1A. You can listen back to those shows on our website at the1a.org. Margaret Tolliv is here, Arthur Delaney and Shelley Banjo. Much more on the roundup. I'm Todd Zwillick. This is 1A.

0: Affordability seems to be top of mind for many Americans right now.
1: The prices on everything have gone up, but wages basically haven't. 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
0: I'm Juana Summers. How some Nebraskans are thinking about affordability leading up to the midterms in a state with a key congressional race. That story on All Things Considered from NPR News.
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7: It's the roundup here on 1A. I'm Todd Zwillick. Welcome back. Our guest this week, Margaret Taleb, director of the Syracuse University Institute for Democracy, Journalism, and Citizenship, and senior contributor for Axios, Arthur Delaney, senior reporter at HuffPost, and Shelley Banjo, deputy editor-in-chief at Semaphore. All right, I don't have to tell this gang that the election is coming. I don't have to tell you that prices are high. And a new report from the Congressional Budget Office, the CBO, out this week, says the main reason for relentless inflation is the war in Iran. The CBO says the conflict is to blame for 40% of inflation during the second quarter of this year. It also estimates that inflation will continue to rise into next year. Of course, the war's most direct price shock is gas. Shelley Banjo, it's up 45% since the start of the war. But now we have to talk about diesel because it powers the farm equipment, millions of big rigs on the highways, and a lot more, up 66%, over $6 a gallon, $6.50 a gallon nationally. Shelley Banjo, the internet is rife with truckers posting the gas tanks when they're filling up their tanks for at sometimes more than $1,000. What does this latest report tell us about the state of the economy and what matters to consumers now?
8: Yeah, I mean, the diesel fuel prices, you know, hitting record highs, becoming this major shockwave, but it's really just an underlying issue about prices writ large. I mean, if the CBO is correct and the war was responsible or is responsible for more than one third of the increase in inflation this year, it sort of shines that light right back to the Trump administration, which has spent all week sort of moaning about the Fed rate hike decision, saying, you know, why are you raising rates? Well, they're raising rates because inflation is high. Why is inflation high? Well, the war is responsible for that increase in inflation, or at least a big part of it. And so, everything is really tied together. I mean, that's what these economic forces are, and people are feeling it. They're feeling it at the pump. They're feeling it, and in the grocery store, they're feeling it everywhere. And you're leading up to a midterm election where the prices feel too high for people, and they want someone to do something about it.
7: We're going to talk more about the war in Iran and how lawmakers are responding, how they're covering their own backs, or CYA, as Margaret Taleb says, as the midterms approach. A does not mean back, by the way, in case you were wondering, in that formulation. But inflation, look, Shelley Banjo mentioned it, inflation always gets the attention of the Federal Reserve. This week, the Fed raised interest rates for the first time in 3 years, pushing up that benchmark rate a quarter point to 3.9% on Wednesday.
9: Plain fact is that inflation is too high and has been for too long. This summer's inflation readings do not tell me that underlying trends have meaningfully improved.
7: That's the brand new Fed chair, Kevin Warsh, talking to reporters on Wednesday. Margaret Tolliv, one thing is for sure, a rate hike was the opposite of what Donald Trump wanted, indeed demanded, of this new Fed chair. He spent years attacking the Fed and its previous chairman, even threatening to prosecute Jerome Powell if he didn't lower rates. How has Trump responded to this announcement this time?
10: It's really interesting. He's furious with the Fed. He's going after the Fed as a body, accusing them of acting politically, basically trying to do him in or trying to help Democrats or being politicized. And he is going out on social media saying interest rates in the U.S. should be 1% or less. And the U.S. has the best credit in the world and all this stuff. But he has actually worked very hard to exempt Kevin Warsh, his handpicked Fed chair, for the blame from this, and even went so far as to assert that he reached out to Warsh beforehand and said, you might as well just vote with the rest of your board because it's not going to make any difference, which is interesting because the White House had spent days insisting that, you know, the president wasn't trying to put his thumb on the scale and Kevin Warsh could act independently. So there's a lot of mixed signals going on here, but the president is like, he's furious about this because in the near term, and I don't just mean between now and the midterms, probably for the next year, this is going to feel bad for Americans. It's going to mean that borrowing costs are higher. It's going to mean that mortgage rates, which are already like at 7%, are going to be worse, not better, that homes aren't going to sell, that homes aren't going to be built, that it will just like depress the
7: credit card interest.
10: All of it. Absolutely. Credit card interest. And so, but the Fed's thinking, including Warsh, is that this is needed so that inflation doesn't keep spiraling out of control. The Fed is trying to bring it back towards a 2% inflationary growth target and says we can't do it unless we raise interest rates.
11: Arthur? I mean, it's the Fed's entire job is to do this and then also try to not do it so much that unemployment goes up. But if you listened to Kevin Warsh carefully during the confirmation process and before, he always criticized where rates were. And he said there could be room to lower rates if the Fed can reduce the size of its balance sheet, which was measures taken after the financial crisis. He never said he would lower rates, but Trump talked himself into believing that that is what Kevin Warsh was telling him. And it's embarrassing now that that's not what's happening. And I think that's the reason the president is blaming the rest of the Federal Reserve Board and not the guy he just picked. But this was an entirely predictable outcome.
7: I will submit also that Kevin Warsh is the son-in-law of one of Trump's close buddies. That might have some. They have a personal relationship.
11: I think Trump will get tired of Kevin Warsh pretty soon. He's on a short leash. Anyone who agrees to be appointed by Donald Trump or something runs a strong risk of becoming one of Donald Trump's enemies.
7: All right, more consequences of the war in Iran. They are manifold. On Monday, the Defense Department's lead inspector general released a report revealing that Iranian strikes have damaged hundreds of buildings, or American strikes in Iran, and Iranian strikes on American bases have damaged hundreds of buildings, structures at U.S. bases across the Middle East. More than 50,000 service members have been deployed to support the war. 18 have died. 824 have been wounded, according to the Department of Defense's numbers that we know about. There's a lot more in the pages of this report, Arthur. What else stood out for you?
11: I think we were familiar with the dwindling munitions, the damage to bases, the injuries and fatalities. What struck me the most about this was that it said there's a mission statement for Operation Epic Fury that's classified. We don't even know what's the mission here. And then in response to that revelation, the Department of Defense told the Inspector General, well, we're always refining what the mission is. So the objective here, they won't tell us.
7: Statement that informs the public and the world about why the United States went to war in Iran is classified.
11: That's right. They had, of course, Secretary Hegseth and Donald Trump have all said what they're trying to do, stop Iran from getting a nuclear weapon, degrade their missiles. But there's also an objective of this mission that's classified. And they said when they were confronted with the fact that this would be in the report, they said, well, we're also always changing it.
7: We got this email from Alexis who says, can you please talk about Representative Thomas Massie's impeachment attempt of Defense Secretary Pete Hegseth, his motivations and potential impact after the recess? Why, yes, Alexis, we can talk about that. Let's go. The administration's biggest cheerleader for the war, aside from the president himself, is the defense secretary, Pete Hegseth. He's faced louder and louder calls for accountability, even his resignation, from Democrats and more than a few Republicans in Congress. And Hegseth was about to face an impeachment vote on the floor of the House this week. That is until Speaker Mike Johnson cut the work period short, sent the House home again until after the midterm elections, and Republican Representative Thomas Massie was behind that push for impeachment.
12: We are the majority. We may only be the majority for six more weeks. Why would we be canceling days when the country is burning, the inflation is rampant? There are things we could do here. Why would we cancel our own majority? I can't figure that out. But I did figure out why we canceled tomorrow. Tomorrow would be the vote on impeaching Secretary of Defense Peter Brian Hegseth.
7: Peter Brian Hegseth. Shelley, I don't know your middle name, Banjo. Massie also said that Congress was cut short to avoid another vote on his Epstein Files legislation. But what about this? Why did Mike Johnson send the House home early? And I guess the important corollary is, did Massie have the votes to impeach the Secretary of Defense?
8: Yeah, I mean, he claims to have them, or at least wanting to force the issue. You know, he wants to hold people account, make them vote in public in the weeks before the election, and hold and see, you know, take a tally who in Congress is for this war and who is not in the weeks that clearly matter. Johnson said, I don't really want to do that. I mean, to his credit, he called it a publicity stunt, which it is. He said it's not going to pass. You know, these things, it's not going to happen. In reality, it's a waste of time when members could be out in their districts campaigning and governing and whatnot. All those things can be true, but also it evades this. It evades really this holding folks to the to account. And Massie, you know, filed this as a privileged measure, you know, saying I'm going to use my privilege to force this vote so that we can, you know, see what other members think and feel and vote their conscience there. And he brings up a very good point. You know, this is a few remaining days left where, you know, they could be in the majority. They didn't lose the election. They had this sort of moment right now. So why are you sending them home instead of governing in D.C.?
7: Meanwhile, there are more signals that Republicans think the Iran war, Pete Hegseth's war and Donald Trump's war, could be a drag on them in the midterms. Another vote in the House to force an end to the war this week. This is the third time this has passed. We've talked about this story before, but this time, seven House Republicans voted to join Democrats in ending Donald Trump's war. Now, Margaret, this is mostly a symbolic vote. It doesn't actually bring the troops home. But how significant is this political pressure for the Trump administration? What does it say about how Republicans are viewing this war and their own prospects?
10: Yeah, I mean, it's pressure on the Trump administration because it's a gain, it's a growing momentum. But what it really signals is, look at some of these Republicans. A couple of them are leaving office. We mentioned Thomas Massie, Nancy Mace is another. But there are also lawmakers who are running for reelection, and including several from the state of Iowa, which we have long thought of as a red state. It has been a red state for a long time. Now you're looking at, you know, Senate and frontline races and governors, like races in Iowa, they're way too close for comfort for the Republican Party. And so this like block now of seven reflects real Republican, both personally being over it and understanding that a lot of their constituents really do not want this and that they need to take this stance to preserve themselves in the midterms.
7: Arthur.
11: Well, people know this is what's pushing up prices. It's really simple. It's probably was an obvious outcome of the war that whose objective can't be explained. And so it's awful politics for Donald Trump, who got elected mainly on affordability.
7: And there are Republicans in the House, apparently, who are happy to have the opportunity to vote against him a couple of weeks before the election. They probably like that.
11: Of course, that's useful for those ones. I think for a lot of others, they would rather not be in that position because they've got voters at home who don't like that and they don't want to make Trump himself mad at them.
7: That's Arthur Delaney, senior reporter at HuffPost, Margaret Tolliver from Axios is here, and Shelley Banjo of Semaphore. I'm Todd Zwillick. You're listening to 1A. Well, we've talked about the war. We've talked about inflation and AI and how they could all impact the midterms. Let's talk about news on the election itself, the ballots, the rule of law. President Trump has made mail-in voting a major part of his campaign to sow doubt in the process of voting in this country. But on Monday, the Supreme Court blocked his executive order to change how mail-in ballots are sent to voters all across the country. Trump went after the Supreme Court, who ruled against the order on social media, saying they were, quote, not the people I interviewed. Arthur, that was a rather telling thing for the president to say. But what does all this mean for mail-in voting in the midterms? What can voters expect now from the voting process?
11: Well, it should be normal. You should not have any disruption to your regular mail-in ballot casting process like you did in the last election. It's that simple. That doesn't mean it's the end of the Trump administration's broader effort to mess with the midterm elections. This is clearly like a major ongoing project over there, but the mail-in ballot part is over. The Supreme Court said no, and we actually do have a pattern of the Trump administration abiding Supreme Court rulings.
7: Well, that leads us to another facet of the president's attempts to seize control of voting and to undermine confidence in the results. On Tuesday, the Attorney General, Todd Blanche, told reporters to stand by for what he called a big announcement from Ryan Raybould, who's the U.S. Attorney for the Northern District of Texas, about non-citizen voting.
13: Over the past week, six defendants by my office were indicted and another charged by criminal complaint. Arrests have already been executed. As of this morning, we got the last individual.
7: The big announcement, Margaret Tolliver, six individuals, says the U.S. attorney. What is the administration trying to do here?
10: To amp up the idea that there are rampant problems with non-citizens voting, to give a predicate for efforts to make it harder for people that the administration doesn't want to turn out to vote, and also to create a predicate down the line for folks like the Postal Service to get involved, and also to legitimize, in his base's eyes, what's all of what he's trying to do overall, and also to create chaos and confusion so that people don't trust in election results if they're not the election results that he would like. It's a multi-pronged effort.
7: We've been following that effort and covering that effort in detail here on 1A, especially on Mondays on If You Can Keep It, and we will continue to do so, the president's ongoing campaign to undermine the midterms in this country. One more thing before we go to a break that I want to make sure we cover. Bad polling numbers this week for the president and Republicans. One new poll from New York Times, Siena University. Democrats hold a 9-point advantage over Republicans on the generic ballot. A big reason why, according to the poll, Arthur mentioned it, the public has lost trust in the president's handling of the economy. But then there's this. Even some Republican lawmakers are looking at Trump's numbers and getting very worried. I want you to listen to Florida House Representative Maria Elvira Salazar in her latest ad. Keep in mind, this is Florida.
14: Mr. President, some of your immigration enforcement efforts have gone too far. In July, 50% of the 50,000 people that were detained had no criminal record. Be careful what your advisors are telling you about immigration policy. The same Hispanics who helped you get to the White House in 2024 feel betrayed today.
7: Arthur Delaney, why would a Republican in a red district, in a red state, who voted for massive increases in ICE funding, say all that in an ad?
11: Well, part of it in Florida is they're deporting Cubans and Venezuelans who supported the president, did not expect to be the targets of his deportation regime. But this is happening in other places starting now. There's also an ad by another Republican who's touting her work with Democrats, reaching across the aisle. These are, in recent years, unheard of statements from a Republican running for Congress. And it just shows you how bad the polls are looking.
7: What can we surmise from what Maria Salazar might be seeing in her own district about why she would cut an ad like that?
11: Well, something that is not obvious to those looking in. It's bad polling from within her campaign, I suspect, because that's a red district. That's a likelier lean red district.
7: In a red state on Donald Trump's signature issue, a remarkable ad from a Republican lawmaker. We'll stick with it. Margaret Tolliver is here, Arthur Delaney, and Shelley Banjo from Semaphore. Stick with us. We'll be back in a couple of minutes, including your news quiz for the week. You never want to miss it. I'm Todd Zwillick. It's 1A.

0: that trade war we're in with Canada, yeah, it's real.
1: So if we have two machines at $500,000 Canadian and they apply a 50% tariff, well, we can't sell them.
0: I'm Kai Ryssdal. When tariffs are small in number, but very big in effect. That story next time on Marketplace.
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7: Welcome back. It's the News Roundup. I'm Todd Zwillick. Before we get back to the conversation, it's time for our weekly news quiz. And last week we asked you, who made history by becoming the first real-life astronaut to appear in an episode of Star Trek? And the answer is Dr. Mae Jemison. She appeared in an episode of Star Trek The Next Generation way back in 1993. Arthur's nodding like he knew that. Huge congrats to Susan, who listens to 1A right here on our home station, WAMU. Susan, your 1A swag is on the way, delivered personally by Arthur Delaney in the 1A prize van coming your way. Honk if you see it.
8: I just really liked it. I didn't know it.
7: Well, get the keys to the prize van. You've got a job later on today.
9: Okay. You should be wearing like a tight blue shirt with like a little Spock thing when you deliver it.
8: Sure.
7: I feel like Arthur's more of a red shirt, but we can talk about that later. Now, here's your new question for this week. Across the country, weather radars have been showing some activity that looks familiar. Here's a clip from WSMV4 in Nashville.
10: You may have noticed over the last couple of days, checking First Alert Live radar or any radar that you may be using, that it looked like we were getting a widespread drenching rainfall across Middle Tennessee and Southern Kentucky. But that's not exactly what we were getting. So what was the radar picking up on?
7: And that is exactly your question. What are those weather radars actually picking up on? Hint, there are hundreds of millions of them. Send us your answer via our app, 1A Vox Pop. We're accepting answers through Sunday evening. No help from Google, no AI. Of course, it's controversial right now. Good luck. Use your brains. And we look forward to your answers. Now back to the News Roundup with our guest, Margaret Tolev, director of the Syracuse University Institute for Democracy, Journalism, and Citizenship, and senior contributor for Axios, Arthur Delaney, senior reporter at HuffPost, and Shelley Banjo, deputy editor-in-chief of Semaphore. Well, gang, this week, an investigation from ProPublica found that a man named Umar Kremlev personally attended Donald Trump Jr.'s wedding in the Bahamas in May. It was a dream wedding in many ways. Blue water, white beaches, good-looking people, if I can say that. Kremlev also secretly paid hundreds of thousands of dollars to bankroll part of that celebration. That's remarkable because Kremlev is a Russian oligarch and a close associate of Vladimir Putin. In an Instagram post on Monday, Don Jr.'s wife, Bettina Trump, confirmed this story. She said Kremlev covered two after parties, not the ceremony itself. She called it, quote, an extraordinarily generous gift. ProPublica said Kremlev paid to reserve a private island for the party and a fireworks show launched from a nearby barge. Democrats in the House have already opened an investigation. Here's Chuck Schumer, minority leader of New York. He spoke on the Senate floor on Tuesday.
11: Have you ever heard anything like this? So corrupt, so venal, so endangering our national security?
7: I don't know the answers to those questions, Margaret, but why would a Russian oligarch spend that kind of money on Don Jr.'s wedding? And why are Schumer and others calling it dangerous?
9: Yep. I think those are the right questions to be asking. I mean, the president's son, Don Jr., has said that these two men are friends, that Kremlev is his friend, and that they never discuss business or politics by extension, that they were introduced through a mutual hunting buddy, and that they both love boxing. In fact, Kremlev leads a boxing organization that is quite controversial. It's funded by Gazprom. And not only is he close to Putin, but he's just been, I don't think knighted is the right word, but he just got tapped with the order of something.
7: Order of friendship.
9: Yeah. Yeah. Yeah. Very good.
7: Russian honors from Putin.
9: Very good. So the concerns like are obvious. The concerns are foreign influence. This is a pathway into the White House. And the concerns are corruption. Could it be feeding Trump family business interests that have nothing to do, for better or worse, with the American people? So these are the concerns. And that's what investigations would look at, particularly if Democrats regain control in November. But what is sort of the extra irony or cherry on top is how hard Don Jr., President Trump himself, the Trump political circle went after Joe Biden by proxy, by raising all sorts of accusations, many unfounded, about appearances and relationships between Joe Biden's son, Hunter Biden, and you know, a business interest in Ukraine. And now to have a completely different, like, what? There's nothing wrong with this. We're just friends. It's quite striking.
7: Shelley Banjo, our colleague, Julia Yaffe, who writes for Puck and is a Russian speaker and a Russian American, said on social media, I thought it was very poignant. She speaks Russian, of course. And she said, in Russian, we don't say there's no such thing as a free lunch. We say the only free cheese is in a mousetrap. And I thought that spoke volumes. Don Jr. and the family, though, Shelley Banjo, seem to be doing very little to hide this. I mean, Kremlev, it was a secret, but he posed in a wedding photo. Bettina confirmed it. What does it say now that the president's son barely tried to hide a relationship like this?
12: Yeah, this is a common deflection strategy we've seen from the Trump administration, which was we have nothing to hide. If it's all out in the open, then we're doing nothing wrong, right? If it was something wrong, then we would try to hide it. And so, you know, let's put it all out, flood the zone. There's nothing to see here. You've sort of seen this time and time and again. You know, we're normalizing this issue by, you know, not hiding and saying, hey, this is nothing wrong. You know, but it does, to the earlier points, I mean, it fits into this bigger picture pattern around this political business connections between the Russian business folks and the Trump family, using, you know, informal social channels that leads to commercial access, this sort of normalized entanglement where we're not even like, we no longer even have the premise of avoiding contact with the Putin allies here. We're just going full force to it.
7: Arthur.
8: The ProPublica interviewed other guests at the wedding, and they were like, we kept saying, who's those Russian guys?
7: Standing in the corner.
8: Yeah, why is there a bunch of Russian guys here? They didn't know them. So that was funny.
7: And apparently Kremlev doesn't really speak much English. One of his associates said he can't carry on a conversation in English.
8: That's right. And like Margaret was saying, I spent years reading the depositions of the people who had dinner with Hunter Biden. And they're like, well, which Chinese guy was there? Which Ukrainian guy was there? And this is so comically that, but times 1,000.
7: We're going to talk more about the ways President Trump and his advisors are wielding foreign policy for personal gain, including their involvement with foreign oligarchs and what it all means for our democracy. That's on Monday during our politics series, if you can keep it. Do tune in. And in the meantime, what questions do you have about the Trump administration's approach to foreign policy? And what concerns do you have about the corruption that we're talking about? You can leave us a message, 855-236-1A1A, or you can find us on the 1A Vox Pop app. Well, we've talked about it in detail. The economy is dragging on Republicans in these upcoming midterms, at least according to the polls. And so is the president's signature issue, immigration. This you might not have expected at this time 2 years ago. The Trump administration continues to push hard, not just on rounding up undocumented and documented people for deportation, but also curbing who can even enter the country. On Monday, a federal judge halted a Trump administration plan to cap visas for international students and cultural exchange fellows in the United States at 4 years and visas for journalists at just 240 days. It was all supposed to go into effect on Tuesday, affecting more than 2 million people. Judge blocked it. Margaret, why did the judge move to block the proposed cap from taking effect now?
9: So this is Judge Saylor out of Massachusetts. And I think it's important to note this is a preliminary injunction. This doesn't necessarily block this forever, but it does stave it off for now. That means the legal challenges can go forward. And what the judge said is that the Trump administration, the U.S. government, had not sufficiently explained why the system needs to be replaced and hadn't sufficiently thought through other alternatives that might be less restrictive.
7: Well, several states also filed lawsuits to stop a separate federal regulation that would allow immigration authorities to deny green cards to immigrants who legally use public benefits. Legally, in other words, benefits that they already pay taxes to access. Arthur, where do these suits stand right now? What are they arguing?
8: Well, that's a tug of war over the public charge rule, which has been going on for years and years. And under the rule, you're not allowed to get only certain cash benefits, and that the definition excludes the ones that people actually use the most, like food stamps or SNAP. And the problem with this ruling was that they said, we will allow states to use other criteria, and they just didn't say which criteria. And so as Cato Institute's experts said, they got rid of the existing rule and replaced it with nothing. So it sounds like a little bit of slapdash governance, which is, of course, a hallmark of Trumpism.
7: Meanwhile, was I correct that these are legal documented immigrants? So these are benefits they are paying for. They pay taxes.
8: Well, yes.
7: They work.
8: If you're working, of course, you pay taxes. But this isn't like unemployment insurance where you specifically had a dedicated tax and are getting money as a result of it. It's not an entitlement in that sense.
7: Many cases in play. We continue to follow them here on the show. Well, back on Capitol Hill, this was important. This was an issue that affects only half of the population of America. It gets almost no research support, not zero, but close to zero in the grand scheme of things. Congress held its first ever, that's remarkable, first ever hearing on menopause, led by New York Democratic Senator Kirsten Gillibrand and Republican Florida Senator Rick Scott. They want the government to study doctor training for menopause and funding for menopause research, such as it is. The issue is tied to an estimated $5 billion a year in lost work. Here's Senator Gillibrand.
13: For generations, women have been told to suffer in silence. I'm done with silence.
7: Margaret Tolliv, what made menopause the issue both parties agreed needed a hearing now after all this time?
9: Of voting and money. as the menopause representative on this panel, I will say that there have actually been a lot of quiet movement in this direction before this became a political issue right before the midterms. The president's previous FDA guy has championed the use of hormone treatment for women in menopause after there was faulty studies that for years led women to believe that they were at greater risk for cancer when it turned out that they really weren't, and it was a bad study. And so you've got this demographic trend of tens of millions of women that this impacts, and they have a lot of buying power, and there's a lot of medicine and economic benefits to dealing with these issues.
7: That's Margaret Tolliv of Axios, Shelley Banjo of Semaphore is here, and Arthur Delaney of HuffPost. I'm Todd Zwillick. This is 1A. Shelley Banjo, it is remarkable. Yes, I know the election's coming. Yes, I know women vote more than men. That's not new. This is more than half the population, either having gone through menopause, going through it currently, or it's in their future, I suppose. I did look. The federal research funding via NIH is in the low tens of millions or mid tens of millions. That's nothing in a world of billions. It's nothing.
12: Yeah, I mean, women's research and funding toward most women's diseases are lower than, you know, others. We sort of saw this with pregnancy and as well. Like, there's very little research. There's very little funding around pregnancy and most women's, and menopause is even less than that. You're also starting to see a groundswell of business and financial interest going into this, which is just turning into a big business market. Lots of apps and others that are launching to help this, you know, sort of growing market here. And so I think there is, you know, a new sort of groundswell of focus on this area that is also hitting Washington.
7: All right. Well, if there's money to be made, industry will follow, and maybe the government will as well. We just wanted to give some light and voice to that because it was just so remarkable. It was the first ever hearing of its kind. But while we're on Capitol Hill, let's talk about health of another kind. Kentucky Republican Senator Mitch McConnell, the former majority leader, back on the Senate floor this week after a three-month absence. That was after a bad fall in June that left him unconscious, sent him to the hospital and rehab for a long stay. He's 84 years old. He's not seeking re-election. Arthur, can you describe the scene of McConnell's return, how he looked, what he was saying to people, if anything, what people are saying about aging lawmakers, their ability to do their jobs? I know there was lots of chatter in the hallways as McConnell rolled by.
8: First of all, a lot of people were saying, well, Mitch McConnell's clearly dead and they're hiding it. And I said, that's a conspiracy theory. And look, I told y'all. Anyway, this was very weird. It started with TMZ and other reporters staking out his house near the Capitol, where he was wheeled into a car and smiling a big smile while they said, Mitch, how are you? Are you ready to vote? And he just didn't seem to acknowledge it. And then he came into the Ohio Clock Corridor, which is a main area just off the Senate floor. And he made remarks that seemed to have been prepared. Now, he wasn't a chatty Cathy before. But the remark, he just said, you know, I've been dodging your questions all these years, but I'm here to help with the farm bill. And okay. And then he voted no on the farm bill in the agriculture committee. And then everyone had to say, Senator McConnell, they had to ask him to do it again. And people were reaching for him and saying, vote yes.
7: Yeah. The senator from the bluegrass state does not vote against the farm bill.
8: It's good to see that he's alive, but I don't think he's doing that great.
7: All right, Mitch McConnell's back in the Senate. We're going to end the hour now. Let's end, though, with a look at words. Words, words, words. Hamlet, I am not, that's for sure. But we use a lot of words on this show. We love them. Merriam-Webster just added 1,400 new words to the dictionary. Here are some standouts. Glow up. You got looks maxing. That's been a 1A show. Meme coin, a 1A show. Trash panda. You know what that is. What's a trash panda? Margaret? Arthur? It's a raccoon. That's a trash panda.
8: Oh.
7: California sober. Cuffing season. Oh, and what's that pop song, you know, that everybody always trolls with? Never gonna get, what is that? Never gonna.
9: Never gonna give you up. Rick rolling. Oh, yeah.
7: Gotcha. There it is. Merriam-Webster.
8: That wasn't already in the dictionary?
7: Believe it or not. So some of these aren't new, but they have entered popular usage. So there you go. You can look up 1,400 new words. It's amazing how many of these have been 1A shows, like a lot of them, actually, believe it or not. Guys, I want to thank you for being part of this. Margaret Taulev of Axios, Arthur Delaney for HuffPost, Shelley Banjo. Shelley, thank you from there at Semaphore. We appreciate you. Mike Kidd is our sound designer and engineer. You can thank him for the earworm that you're going to have this weekend. Kellen Quigley, Thomas Liu, Matthew Simonson produce our podcast. Chris Castano is our digital editor, and Alexandra Boti is our senior supervising producer. And this program comes to you from WAMU, part of American University in Washington. It's distributed by NPR. Let's talk on Monday. I'm never going to give you up. It's Todd Zwillick. This is 1A.

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8: Californians from across the state rely on Cap Radio state government reporting. Marty from Sausalito says, "I trust you to be our eyes and ears in the state government. Thank you." Thank you for supporting public service journalism, Marty.
9: What's it like to hunt for our ancient human ancestors? I'm Flora Lichtman, and this is Science Friday. Yohannes Haile Selassie has found fossils from many ancient members of the human family tree. Coming up, a conversation about the search for human origins and the thrill of finding fossils in the field.
10: Once you're done and you come back home, everything that you think about is like, when am I going to go back? So that's how addictive fieldwork is.
9: And a deep dive into your lymphatic system. What is lymphatic drainage? And is there anything behind this wellness trend of lymphatic hacks for health? We'll talk to researchers working to understand this understudied system.
11: We can inject a dye and actually follow the lymphatic fluid through these vessels and actually see it moving.
9: All that and more. That's after this.
12: Live from NPR News, I'm Lakshmi Singh. Early voting's begun in Virginia. It is among a handful of states where registered voters can cast ballots ahead of November's midterm vote. Andrew Larcher is a veteran drawing disability in South Dakota. He is an independent and says he is aligned with Democrats on several issues.
13: Equal access to health care, equal access to education, equal access to housing, affordability.
12: Election officials have expressed confidence that the voting process in their states will remain secure. President Trump is touting a new plan today to lower prescription drug costs. This afternoon at the White House, the president is slated to announce Medicaid programs across the U.S. will have most favored nation pricing for certain drugs. Here's NPR's Emily Fang.
14: Just under a year ago, President Trump announced a deal with drug maker Pfizer to bring prescription drug prices down in line with what most other wealthy countries pay for them. The White House leader said 25 other drug companies signed on as well, and a discount drug website called TrumpRx was launched. But operationally, most of these companies offer only a tiny fraction of their medicines on TrumpRx, often at prices higher than what consumers would pay with insurance. And experts warn this new Medicaid drug pricing model could bring some prices down, but also raise medicine prices for others.
12: That's Emily Fang reporting. The president faced a run of institutional pushback this week. A federal judge blocked the Kennedy Center from putting his name back on the building. Supreme Court stopped his attempt to restrict mail-in voting. NPR's Danielle Kurtzleben reports there were other challenges.
15: Trump was frustrated when the Federal Reserve raised interest rates after months of the president aggressively and publicly pushing to get them lower. Also, Florida Republican Congresswoman Maria Elvira Salazar released an ad criticizing Trump's immigration policy, and 7 congressional Republicans voted to end the Iran war. On top of that, his approval rating remains below 40% in most polls. It's all additional data for the question of what limits institutions are willing to put on him. It's also a glimpse of a Trump presidency when he has more significant checks on his power. Depending on how midterms shake out, he may soon have a Congress that's more willing to push back. Danielle Kurtzleben, NPR News.
12: The UN says renewed fighting in Yemen has displaced more than 125,000 people in the last 2 weeks.

0: between the Iran-backed Houthis and Yemeni government forces and their allied tribes who are backed by Saudi Arabia has shattered a tenuous years-long ceasefire. The Houthis say Saudi Arabia has launched hundreds of airstrikes on Yemen this week, and the group says it's targeting Saudi energy sites and air bases with missiles and drones. Italy's Asna News Agency says an Italian fighter jet was struck on an airbase in Saudi Arabia and that an Italian service member deployed at that base in Ta'if, just east of the Saudi city of Jeddah, was wounded.
1: That's NPR's Aya Batraoui reporting from Dubai. 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
2: It's 12:04 with CAP Radio News. I'm Devin Yamanaka. Work on Pocket Road in Sacramento will close part of I-5 this weekend. Caltrans says the northbound I-5 loop on-ramp will close tonight at 6 p.m. and will reopen Monday morning at 5. Drivers are urged to use Florin Road to get to northbound I-5. A lawsuit over a state agency's delays in unpaid wage claims can move forward after a decision by an Alameda County judge. The California Report's Farida Javala-Romero has more.
3: State law says the California Labor Commissioner's Office has less than 5 months to decide wage theft complaints, but the agency routinely takes years. The delays make it harder for tens of thousands of people to recover any money they're owed. That's according to Alex Campbell with Legal Aid at Work, which sued on behalf of two workers.
4: We just need the state government as a whole to come up with solutions to figure out how to provide workers with access to a functional process where they can recover their wages.
3: The Labor Commissioner's office argued the issue is too complicated for a court to weigh in, but the judge disagreed. For the California Report, I'm Farida Javala-Romero.
2: An adult humpback whale has been spotted near Rio Vista this week after traveling through the San Francisco Bay and the Carquinez Strait. The Sacramento River is a known hotspot for lost whales. A mother and her calf spent weeks there in 2007, and Humphrey the humpback whale famously got stuck in 1985 and 1990, inspiring two children's books before boaters finally guided him back to sea. More news at capradio.org.
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7: This is Science Friday. I'm Flora Lichtman. Where did we come from? How did humanity, with our complicated civilizations and all of our human quirks and foibles, come to be? This is one of science's most basic questions, and much of what we know about the answer traces back to important fossil finds in Ethiopia. The paleoanthropologist Dr. Yohannes Haile Selassie has been key in that hunt for answers. He's helped discover some of the most important known hominid fossils, like the bones used to describe the 2.5 million-year-old Australopithecus garhi, and the first pieces of a 4.4 million-year-old partial skeleton of Ardipithecus ramidus. You know Artie. We all know Artie. And fossils of the 5.8 million-year-old Ardipithecus cadaba. His list of finds also includes specimens from Australopithecus afarensis and more modern species of Homo, including Homo erectus. So many branches of the human family tree. Today, he's the director of the Institute of Human Origins at Arizona State University and a professor in the School of Human Evolution and Social Change. And he's here to talk to us today about some of the big questions in human origins research and his own origin story. Welcome to Science Friday.
8: Pleasure to be with you, Flora.
7: We're delighted to have you. You've made these many spectacular finds. I read that originally you went to school for history, that you didn't really know that paleoanthropology was a thing. Do I have that right?
8: Yeah. So my first degree, which is from Addis Ababa University in Ethiopia, was in history. And history, as you know, as a subject, relates to, like, you know, written

0: President Trump says he's banning Politico, CNN, and MS Now from the White House. On social media, the Republican leader accuses the major news outlets of reporting fake news. Last year, Trump denied access to Associated Press reporters after the organization decided not to recognize Trump's name change for the Gulf of Mexico to the Gulf of America. The AP sued and reports that its case is ongoing. A Texas ICE officer is pleading not guilty to charges of lying to the FBI when he said he'd been assaulted by two immigrants in Minneapolis. This morning in St. Paul, a federal judge set Christian Castro's bond at $75,000. Castro also faces state assault charges for shooting and wounding one of the men he'd initially accused of assaulting him. South Korea has ruled out sending troops to intervene in the war with Iran. NPR's Anthony Kuhn reports from Seoul. South Korea has in the past dispatched forces to major conflicts, including Vietnam, Iraq, and Afghanistan.
1: President Lee Jae-myung told a press conference that South Korea will stick to its principle of non-intervention in foreign wars. There will be no deployment of troops for engagement or involvement in the war. I can tell you that with certainty, he said. He did say, though, that South Korea is considering expanding the anti-piracy mission of a naval unit in the Gulf of Aden, but only to protect shipping. President Trump complained about South Korea declining to help with Iran when he ordered joint military drills with South Korea to be shortened last month. Opinion polls show more South Koreans oppose sending troops to the Middle East than support it. Anthony Kuhn, NPR News, Seoul.
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3: Hello and welcome to NewsHour from the BBC World Service. We're coming to you live from London. I'm James Menendez. And coming up a little later, the billionaire businessman and philanthropist Warren Buffett has stepped down as chairman of Berkshire Hathaway after more than half a century in charge.
4: The first books I read on investment were actually in my dad's office. Pretty soon I read all the books in the office and read some of them more than once. My dad had various nicknames for me. He'd call me Fireball sometimes because I'd start little businesses. He didn't care about money at all. He believed very much in having an inner scorecard and to never worry about what other people are thinking about you. You know, just if you know why you're doing what you're doing, that's good enough.
3: We'll hear what made him one of the world's best-known investors and look at what's next for the company. That's in about 35 minutes. But we are going to begin in France, where President Macron has become the latest European leader to sound the alarm about the threat of Russian hybrid attacks on the continent. Just yesterday, the Polish Prime Minister Donald Tusk suggested that Russia was planning drone and missile strikes against Poland and other countries on Europe's eastern flank in order to test their commitment to supporting Ukraine. Mr. Macron underscored that today, saying the threat to critical infrastructure had intensified in recent weeks. He was speaking after meeting other French political leaders to brief them on the situation.
5: L'agressivité russe et ses menaces en Europe change.
6: I want to emphasize that the nature of Russian aggression and its threats in Europe are changing. The drone attack on a passenger train from Kiev a few days ago, the attempted attack at Leipzig airport, which failed, but it's precisely because it failed that there were so few consequences attributed by the German services to the Russian military intelligence agency. The firing of a flare near a Danish frigate, incursions into the airspace of several European countries, and the increase in hostile acts in most of our countries.
3: So, is all this a coordinated effort by European leaders to call out the threat from Russia? I've been speaking to Grégoire Hulse. He's from the foreign affairs think tank Chatham House. He's director there for Europe and Russia.
7: Thank you for having me. Yes, I think they're taking it very seriously, although this should obviously not be read as a warning that Russia is about to invade NATO. But so many countries over the past few months have suffered from hybrid attacks from Russia, and of course France and Poland and obviously Germany on top of them all. So yes, there's a kind of front, united front that we are seeing and that is growing very strong. I think what Macron and Donald Tusk are describing here is rather a change in Russia's tolerance for risk. And this is, by the way, something that Mark Rutte, the Secretary General of NATO, has stressed time and again for the past few months. And NATO is seeing the same thing, basically more airspace violations.

0: actions, sabotage attempts. There have been sabotage, although no evidence that this came from Russia, but in France and the Netherlands, especially of railways earlier this week. Arson, cyber operations, and even actually assassination plots. So the list is almost endless.
1: And why? Why is it intensifying now, do you think?
0: I think it's a way of showing that they're testing, they're actually testing Europe's limits. And they realize that if they can move from some kind of hybrid attack to some sort of sabotage, and then from sabotage to interference in elections, and they realize that the reaction from Europe is relatively tepid, well, they realize that the threshold is going up. The great talent of the Kremlin is to do all of that while remaining very carefully under the threshold of military confrontation. And depending on the reaction of Europe, well, the Kremlin might assess that that threshold is actually going up, so he can do more. And that is what has happened over the past few months. And that's why this front between France, Poland, and most certainly Germany in the days or weeks to come will matter.
1: So how should Europe's European countries respond? I mean, what is their level of tolerance? I mean, is there a point at which the number of these sorts of attacks, or perhaps a particularly serious cyber attack, for example, happens, and a more aggressive response is required? I mean, is that likely?
0: Well, I mean, yes, it is likely. The question is response to what? So for now, what we have seen is, as I've just stressed, a kind of a myriad of attacks and hybrid attacks that have remained under the threshold until it's no longer against the threshold. So you have a wide variety of tools at the disposal of Europeans, namely tightening sanctions for a start. That would be a first thing. Obviously, moving forward with Emmanuel Macron's nuclear umbrella for Europe, it obviously not is as such a nuclear umbrella for Europe, but it is what Macron calls forward deterrence, which the Russians have really not welcome at all. They said it's really a sign of escalation or spirit of escalation from the Europeans. And that's the sort of way that the Kremlin communicates. Like, you want really to work on circle four deterrence, will show you that you're still very vulnerable. So It's also part of the Kremlin's psychological warfare. And let's not forget that there have been some elections, important ones going on in Germany. Obviously, again, one again this Sunday. There were elections in Sweden. You'll have the presidential election in France next year. So that's very much part of a kind of signaling to the European population that, you know, Russia is much stronger than what Europeans like to say.
1: Yeah,
0: that's really part of the rhetoric.
1: And just a very quick word. You mentioned the elections next year in France. The fact that President Macron talked about all this after meeting other political leaders, I mean, is that an effort to try and hold the line in France?
0: Yeah, absolutely. But I think it's important to say that except Marine Le Pen in particular, there is a really strong consensus that Ukraine is at the forefront of European security, of European defense, and in a way of the European territorial integrity. There is little doubt in a country like France. And even within the National Rally, someone, for instance, like Jordan Bardella, so the younger president of the party, has shown much more, shall I say, caution when it comes to positioning himself vis-a-vis Russia, and has tended to lean towards Meloni's own position regarding Ukraine, that Italy is a supporter of Ukraine, and in this war there is only one aggressor and one victim.
1: Yeah. That was Grégoire Ross of the Foreign Affairs think tank Chatham House. Well, in Russia itself, people are voting in a highly choreographed parliamentary election that continues until Sunday. The result is not in any doubt. President Putin's United Russia Party will win a big majority of seats as usual, and any remaining seats will be taken by parties that either support the Kremlin and its invasion of Ukraine or refrain from openly challenging it. The only anti-war party was struck off the ballot last month. Our Russia editor Steve Rosenberg sent us this from a polling station in Moscow.
2: This is the first of 3 days of voting in Russia's parliamentary election, the first here since Russia's full-scale invasion of Ukraine. No surprises are expected. The political system in Russia is tightly controlled by the Kremlin. And so the party of power, United Russia, the party backed by Vladimir Putin, is expected to be the largest in parliament, as it is now. And experience shows that the other parties that get into the Duma end up supporting the Kremlin. What we might see this time are a few more MPs from the military, because among the candidates there are some veterans from the so-called special military operation, Russia's war on Ukraine. I think what we will see is the Kremlin trying to use this election to show that, or to claim that, the whole country is behind the president and behind the war. Originally, one anti-war party had been registered to take part in the election. It's called Yabloko. But this party was removed from the ballot, from the party list, by the Supreme Court, although some Yabloko candidates are still taking part in individual constituency races.
1: Steve Rosenberg. Well, with such untrammeled power, why does President Putin feel the need to hold an election at all, if that's what it is? And when Russians aren't able to express their views openly, what purpose does that serve? I've been talking to Arkady Ostrovsky, who's Russia editor at The Economist. So what does the Kremlin get out of staging this whole exercise?
3: Well, it's an important exercise for any dictatorship because it needs to demonstrate the loyalty of the population, and it needs to test the system, the ability to impose its will. So in a way, it's a test of how authoritarian regime works. It sends and transmits signals through the system. So it needs to demonstrate its ability to control the situation on the one hand, and on the other, it needs to demonstrate to the elites the loyalty of the population. The only thing I wouldn't call it is election. It's not an election in any sense of the word, because there is really no choice. But I do think, and you know, this has been going on for quite a long time, but I do think this time there is a difference.
1: Which is that what fewer people in Russia believe in it?
3: Yes, there are two important differences this time. One is that this is an election which is conducted in the fifth year of the war, where the consent of the population is starting to crumble. Everybody thinks about only one question: is when will this end? And that's obviously the question not under discussion, because, as Steve said, you know, this election, or this kind of sham, this farce, is there to impose and pretend that the whole country supports him. But actually, the support is support for the war is crumbling. And the second thing is that the elites, business elites and the regional elites, which understand that Putin's war has driven the country into catastrophe, are becoming more alienated and hostile, at least in private. And as a result of all that, it's the first election where the main political actor in the country is not the managers, the technocrats, it's the security services. It's basically the security services are running this election, vetoing candidates, removing them, and using their blunt instruments like arrests and barring candidates. It's not just the Yabloko, as Steve said, has been barred from the election. It's also, you know, several of its leaders are in jail, one of which is for 11 years.
1: Does that mean then that the Kremlin now, despite that display of force, is actually weaker?
3: Well, it is and it isn't, because it still has enormous repressive machine at its disposal, which it's using. And the Russians see this not as an election. I mean, what Russians see it as a date in the calendar after which they fear something worse is to come, like mobilization. But yes, it's a new environment in which it's taking place. It's basically the population which previously kind of went along with it because it saw this as a kind of part of the stability and the status quo, is now feeling incredibly frustrated with nowhere to show it. And where this, you know, how this frustration manifests itself in the years, you know, months down the line, we just don't know.
1: And that was Arkady Ostrovsky, who is Russia editor at The Economist, talking about the election, or as Arkady was saying, well, it's an exercise taking place in Russia from today all the way through till Sunday. 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

0: Affordability seems to be top of mind for many Americans right now.
1: The prices on everything have gone up, but wages basically haven't. There's just a feeling of hopelessness.
0: I'm Juana Summers. How some Nebraskans are thinking about affordability leading up to the midterms in a state with a key congressional race. That story on All Things Considered from NPR News.
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5: 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I'm James Menendez. To South Africa now and the city of Johannesburg, where women say they're living in fear after another body of a woman was found this week, the ninth in just 2 months. The police aren't confirming whether the murders are the work of a serial killer, despite similarities between some of the deaths. President Ramaphosa says he's assembled a special team to take on the investigation. But there's been widespread criticism about the slow pace of the investigation, especially given the context. South Africa has one of the highest rates of gender-based violence in the world, and prosecutions are rare. Cindy Sewe-Chikunga is South Africa's Minister for Women, Youth and Persons with Disabilities. She's been talking to my colleague Tim Franks. How does she respond to the criticism that the authorities aren't doing enough to protect women?
6: We have a problem of gender-based violence and femicide in South Africa that we know Human Research Council study confirmed that, and it provided us with the baseline in terms of statistics that are more reliable than others because they were conducted by a credible research institution. So we do have a problem. And of course, out of that, and as you indicated, Advocate Madumisa was part of the team that put together the National Strategic Plan on Gender-Based Violence and Femicide with six pillars and the implementation plan, which indeed we are implementing as government. And we have reviewed it to the extent of looking at whether we've been able to implement it, and the criticism has been that in the main we are responding then preventing, and that is why going forward our approach in the main is that of preventing.
7: Minister, but I just, in terms of you saying that you are implementing this program, just last month you said, and I think it was in a meeting with members of parliament, the mandate for this national strategic plan on gender-based violence, the mandate remains largely unfunded. It doesn't sound as if you are implementing it.
6: Indeed, we are implementing it because some of the funding for gender-based violence and femicide is with different departments. Sometimes the department that is supposed to coordinate is not a resource as it is supposed to be. But there's a lot of work if you look at what we have done in terms of strengthening legislations in South Africa. We've done that. There might be gaps somewhere, but we have done it. In the past, it was possible for the police officer to grant a bail to any person depending on the list that is given to police by the magistrate. That has been taken away from the police. Any gender-based violence and femicide, there is no police, no prosecutor who can grant a bail either than a magistrate in a court of law with a full presentation, etc. Has now changed.
7: Okay, but and conviction rates are undoubtedly appallingly low in South Africa. They are very low in lots of countries. They're particularly low in South Africa. But just in terms of actually putting the government's muscle behind, you know, these strategies, I mean, just to be clear, the Treasury has allocated, from what I understand, 45 million rand, that's less than 3 million US dollars, to this National Council on Gender-Based Violence and Femicide. I mean, that's pathetic, isn't it?
6: In fact, the 45 million rand is for the National Council to start doing its work. And one of its responsibilities in terms of the founding legislation is then to cost the National Strategic Plan on Gender-Based Violence and Femicide and to cost its institution. And then on the basis of that, submit to the National Treasury, and then National Treasury will have to see as to how it funds that.
7: Yeah.
6: So it has got that responsibility. The 45 million rand you're talking about is the money that is given to National Council to say start, convene meetings, appoint, etc.
7: Yeah. But after it's slow and it's bureaucratic, isn't it? I mean, you know, it was 2019 that Cyril Ramaphosa, the president, called gender-based violence a national crisis. He upgraded that to national disaster last year. And meanwhile, you know, I hesitate to tell you as a South African woman, but South African women are saying, you know, look at the evidence that a third of us experience gender-based violence, that shelters are underfunded. You know, we're advised by the police, be careful when you go out. I mean, it's a rolling disaster and it's a rolling source of shame, isn't it, for this government?
6: The issue of gender-based violence is not a South African problem. It's a global problem.
7: But it's six times worse in South Africa than the global average.
6: As a matter of fact, It may be, but it is a global problem, and that is why you have international conventions that are signed by many countries. That's one. But two, maybe South Africa, we have systems that are working for keeping our records and data, and that is why we have statistics that we can actually provide to everybody. That probably can work for or against us because we have systems for keeping our data. And when we talk about, for instance, DNA data, we have systems to actually record that. And our data is therefore more reliable than any other country. But let me say this, it's not like we're not dealing with gender-based violence and femicide in South Africa. We are. But we are dealing with a country that has a history of patriarchy, of dominance, of families that were dismantled by the past, of child-headed families that we now have because sometimes of other illnesses and therefore dying. So we do have quite a number of issues. And if you look at the driving factors, the issue of drugs is one other driving factor. The issue of alcohol is one other driving factor, which is not from South Africa.
5: Cindy Siwe Chikunga, South Africa's Minister for Women. Queen's Bohemian Rhapsody has been covered many times over the decades with mixed results. Last year, a South African choir went viral with an astonishing Zulu language version of the classic rock hit. It so impressed Queen's drummer Roger Taylor, he invited the choir to join him on his new solo album. He's been telling our reporter James Alexander all about it. Oh,
8: somebody showed me a video of this wonderful choir called the Ndlovu Choir from Limpopo in northern South Africa. And they were doing Bohemian Rhapsody in the most beautiful costumes, an incredible version, an African Zulu version of Bohemian Rhapsody. And I thought, well, that's not going to work. And it does. It's absolutely beautiful. And so we got in touch. When you hear them, you feel joy. It really is glorious, yeah.
9: A cross-continental collaboration on the lead track from Roger Taylor's new album, Violence Insane in a Beautiful World.

0: Roger says the song began with extraterrestrial inspiration.
1: Well, it's really from the point of view of an alien in a spacecraft passing by the Earth and thinking what a beautiful sphere, a green and blue sphere. And it's basically we live in a beautiful world. But that we seem to be going through a terrible time at the moment, all the hatred and violence and you know, a lot of troubles in the world today.
2: 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Do stay with us. 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
9: BBC News with Gavin DeGill. The French president has become the latest European leader to warn that the threat of Russian hybrid attacks is intensifying. Emmanuel Macron said he'd ordered a plan to protect critical infrastructure and defence industry sites against drone and cyber attacks. The governor of the US state of California has tasked experts with finding ways to strengthen safety rules for artificial intelligence, including the possibility of a so-called kill switch for programs that go rogue. Nigeria's president ordered an investigation into the death in custody of 37 suspected illegal miners in Niger State. Relatives say the teenage victims were crammed into a cell without ventilation and suffocated. A car bombing outside a mosque used by police in northwest Pakistan has killed at least 21 people and injured over 100. Officials say the attackers then tried to storm an adjoining police compound, targeting a counter-terrorism unit. President Trump says he's banning three prominent American news organizations from the White House. In a social media post, he accused CNN, MS Now and Politico of reporting fake news, but he did not elaborate further. Cuba is experiencing a total blackout for the seventh time this year. The communist-run island's aging power grid is under severe strain because of deteriorating infrastructure and escalating US sanctions, including a fuel blockade. The US has lifted sanctions on the Eritrean military and officials that were imposed in 2021 over their role in the war in Ethiopia's Tigray province. The Treasury Department said the humanitarian and human rights crisis that prompted the sanctions had expired. Organisers have apologised for playing the North Korean national anthem for the South Korean men's hockey team at the Asian Games in Japan. BBC News.
2: You're listening to NewsHour. On Tuesday, a group of young men were arrested for suspected illegal mining in north-central Nigeria. 2 days later, the 37 teenagers were found dead inside a detention centre in Niger State. The authorities who run the facility, the NSCDC, are blaming their deaths on an outbreak of disease. But an intelligence report suggests the group died from suffocation due to overcrowding and poor ventilation. An investigation is underway. The deaths have sparked unrest in Niger State, including attacks on public buildings, and a 24-hour curfew has been put in place in the state capital, Minna, as a result. Mohamed Umaru Bagu is the state's governor.
10: We are calling on everybody to remain calm, to allow law and order take control. We are calling on all the youth to please stay away from violence. It's not going to bring back those that have died. It will rather cost us a lot at the end of the day.
2: Our reporter Medina Maishanu is in Mina.
11: The town is calm for now, but I can say that that is not the situation that we met on ground when we arrived. We are still waiting for the information that we'll get pending the investigation that the government is doing on the bodies of these miners that died. They transferred their bodies, the corpse, to the National Hospital to conduct investigations. Even though some of the parents of these victims that died, I spoke to, they told me that they have started releasing the corpse to them. A few have received the dead bodies and some have even been buried.
2: So what on the cause of the deaths? I've been getting the latest from Makuachi Okafor, who's the BBC's West Africa reporter in Lagos.
12: I have spoken to some of the people actually who survived, and they did say that there were a case of overcrowdedness. You know, it was the rooms where they were kept, the detention cells where they were kept, it was quite overcrowded. You know, some even talked about watching people near them die and calling out for help. Now, the state authorities haven't confirmed this. They have only said originally they had thought it was a disease outbreak, but now they're saying they can't say specifically what might have caused the death, regardless of what the relatives of those who died and, you know, some of the survivors are saying. They say until proper post-mortem investigations take place, then they can, you know, say exactly what could be the cause of the deaths.
2: Yeah. What can you tell us about this this group, the NSCDC, which was running this detention facility? I mean, who are they?
12: Okay, so the Nigeria Security Civil Defense Corps, or NSCDC, it's a government security agency responsible for protecting critical infrastructure and enforcing laws. Now, it kind of assists security duties, especially in under-policed areas or where police is outstretched. Now, this unit also has a special task force called the Mining Marshals. It was launched in 2024 and it was created to tackle illegal mining, which is quite a huge problem in Nigeria. And over the years, the Mining Marshals, which is a unit within NSCDC, have actually carried out operations and arrests around illegal mining sites in Nigeria.
2: That was Makuachi Okafor, the BBC's West Africa reporter there. This is the BBC in London. You're listening to NewsHour, and I'm James Menendez. Now, it's been another deeply uncomfortable day for Buckingham Palace, following a number of startling claims contained in a new book by Princess Diana's brother, Earl Spencer. In extracts published on Thursday, the Earl claims that King Charles, then the Prince of Wales, sounded giddily elated when he called him following Diana's death in a car crash in Paris in 1997, adding he also sounded like a lottery winner. The palace put out an extremely rare statement in response, saying that fraternal grief can cloud reason, affect judgment, and colour memory in ways others do not recognise, even many years after such a loss. Well, Charles Spencer, has given an exclusive interview to the BBC's Laura Koonsberg, and he begins by talking about a second phone call with King Charles, in which they argued about whether Diana's sons, Princes William and Harry, should walk in the funeral procession. Earl Spencer says he insisted Diana would not have wanted them to do so.
13: He went ballistic, would be the right term, and started really going for my family as a whole about their sense of duty not being adequate enough, and ranted for a while. I have no idea how long, but it was a significant period. And I just listened. And then he stopped and I thought, oh, now he's going to pull himself together and say something more appropriate. And then he said, we'll forget her soon enough.
14: What went through your mind?
13: Well, I'm not sure I can say exactly what went through my mind, but I really was so stunned. And I just, after a stunned silence, I said, I cannot believe you just said that. And I hung up on him.
14: You know that Buckingham Palace has already said, with a degree of fury, that that didn't happen.
13: Well, Laura. They've sort of smudged that one, haven't they? They've said that recollections may vary.
14: Well, let me read you exactly what the palace has said. His Majesty is mindful that the pain of fraternal grief can cloud reason, affect judgment, and colour memory in ways others do not recognise, even many years after such a loss. The King is plainly furious. Buckingham Palace almost never issues any kind of statement.
13: Well, is he furious or is he embarrassed? Because I can tell you here and now, those are exactly the words he said. I've only ever had two calls on the line with Prince Charles at any stage of my life. I was hyper alert to what he was saying. And those are precisely the words he said. And I promise that to you now. Genuinely, that is what he said. I don't hear him saying he didn't say that.
14: Did you write it down? Did you keep a diary? Do you have evidence that that is what he said at the time? Because, to be fair, this was a time of massive shock and emotion for both of you.
13: I told friends and family straight away, close friends and family, about what had been said because it was so monstrous.
14: Which, Charles, are the public meant to believe? Are they to believe you? Or are they to believe the King, the head of state of this country, who's giving the impression very forcefully that this didn't happen? Who are we to believe?
13: Well, I'm telling the truth.
2: Charles Spencer there. Well, the BBC's royal correspondent is Daniela Ralph. And I asked her a little earlier whether those comments, well, how much of a rebuke were they to King Charles?
15: Yes, it is. It's Charles Spencer doubling down, backing up his own memories, his own recollections. And in under questioning by Laura Koonsberg there, he would not budge from his story, the account that he has given in his book Swan Song. And also then in the face of that criticism from the palace saying, you know, a brother's grief perhaps would cloud your judgment. You know, he wasn't having that at all. He stands by his story. And we are now in this rather extraordinary position of having these two accounts from two Charleses, Charles Spencer and the monarch King Charles, and the public and all of us really having to decide which one is the most credible. Who do we believe? Slightly, which side are you on? And that's an extraordinary state of affairs for Buckingham Palace to have to deal with.
2: What, I mean, these are events nearly 30 years ago. Why is it coming out now? And is it just because of the publication of this book?
15: It is. Charles Spencer announced a couple of months ago that he was writing this book about his sister called Swan Song. Next year, it is the 30th anniversary of the death of Diana. And he said that his reason for writing it was that he is constantly asked, and especially around the time of an anniversary, he is inundated with requests for interviews, with people wanting to ask him what he remembers, how he feels, what he thought at the time. And he decided once and for all, he said, to put it down into a book and to be published in the months ahead of the anniversary. It's a lucrative project as well, of course. You have to realise that for Charles Spencer, it is making him some money. It is being serialised in the Daily Mail here in the UK, again, which would have been an added source of income for him. So, I mean, he would say he wants to do it because he wanted the truth to get out there once and for all. And he says, this is it. There are no more books. There are no more interviews. This period of the next few days is going to be it in terms of what he says about his sister.
2: How damaging is it for the King? And I suppose we should remind people of the context that, I mean, Charles was in a very unhappy marriage with Diana, wasn't he?
15: Yes, he was. He was not happy at all. And, you know, anybody that may remember that period of time, that was a very public breakdown of a relationship. In those final months of their marriage, every engagement they did together, every photograph that was taken reeked of the unhappiness. It was impossible to hide that publicly. So it was an incredibly difficult time then, as so much of this book focuses on, in the period after her death, with him as her ex-husband, having to deal with the public reaction, look after his sons, their sons, and deal with the planning for a funeral. So it was a very difficult time. But this is also a very difficult time now for Buckingham Palace, because how do you handle this? They didn't realise that the criticism from Earl Spencer was going to be as directly focused on the King. But they are saying now, I think there was anger a couple of days ago when they released that initial statement. I think they're a little bit more sanguine and weary about it now, to be honest. They have reiterated they are not going to be saying anything else. They will not be drawn into responding to every allegation, account and story and claim that Earl Spencer makes. And they say, you know, for now, they know there's more to come in the days ahead, but we won't hear any more from them.
2: That was the BBC's royal correspondent, Daniela Ralph there. And the full interview will be broadcast, the full interview between Laura Koonsberg and Charles Spencer, will be broadcast on Sunday. It's called Princess Diana, My Sister's Story. Father Time always wins. The words of the billionaire investor and philanthropist Warren Buffett in a note to shareholders announcing he's stepping down as chairman of Berkshire Hathaway, the firm he took control of 61 years ago. Buffett is now 96 years old, but he'll remain a member of the board while his son Howard becomes the new chairman, overseeing what is now a huge conglomerate worth more than $1 trillion. Well, here is the sage of Omaha, as he's often called, speaking to the BBC a few years ago.
16: The first books I read on investment were actually in my dad's office. Pretty soon I read all the books in the office and read some of them more than once. My dad had various nicknames for me. He'd call me Fireball sometimes because I'd start little businesses. He didn't care about money at all. He believed very much in having an inner scorecard and to never worry about what other people are thinking about you. You know, just if you know why you're doing what you're doing, that's good enough. I admired everything about him to the extent that I was absorbing lessons from him without knowing it. And the idea that all lives have equal value is something that all three of his children felt since I can remember.
2: Well, I've been hearing more about what's happening from Amelia Pollard, who's the U.S. investment correspondent for the Financial Times.
17: Warren Buffett's been planning his succession for decades. And even back in 2011, Howard spoke publicly on 60 Minutes about what that plan would look like and knew even then that this was the eventual role he would take on with the company.
2: What can you tell us about Howard? I mean, is he able to fill his father's very big shoes?
17: Yeah, I mean, I think an important distinction here is that Howard's becoming, you know, head of the board, but Greg Abel is already CEO and took on that role at the beginning of the year. So the vision is basically to have Abel running the capital allocation and the business side of things, you know, all of the operations and the sprawling conglomerate, you know, that is probably the most famous company in the U.S. at this point, or one of them. And then Howard's job is more to steward the culture and values of Berkshire. And so, you know, Berkshire is a really unique company in that there's a cult-like group of shareholders and investors, you know, that travel to Omaha every year for the annual shareholder meeting. And that is part of the responsibility that Howard will take on. And obviously, you know, the Buffett name is synonymous at this point with Berkshire Hathaway. So I think to some extent it's to have a sense of continuity for investors and shareholders and who's leading the company behind the scenes.
2: The Buffett name is also synonymous with a sort of certain style of investing. I mean, for those who don't follow the ins and outs of Berkshire Hathaway, I mean, why did Warren Buffett become such a big name?
17: So he has proselytized for years the notion of long-term value investing. So the whole idea is to hold on to companies and investments for decades, to think about, you know, the long-term evolution of the economy and not about, you know, what quick hit wonders might be popular this year or this month. And that has really been the spirit and the ethos of the company for many, many years, and has really brought on, you know, legions of shareholders, investors to also subscribe to that philosophy. Obviously, in 2026, that sort of philosophy has a lot more resonance, and, you know, it's quite unique in the age of crypto and AI and, you know, the world we've seen now in which, you know, the S&P 500 and the broader stock market is so intensely driven by these high value, high growth AI and tech companies. And, you know, Berkshire is a bit antithetical to that model and is in much more the longer term camp.
2: Yes, and has that meant that the company has suffered relative to others? I mean, it has underperformed compared to the main S&P 500 index, hasn't it, by quite a margin. Is that a problem?
17: It has this year. You know, and I think there are a lot of eyes on Berkshire's stock price. You know, the investors that I've spoken to today and in recent months have all said that, you know, they are believers in the long-term plan here and think that, you know, Berkshire and historically Buffett and now Greg Abel, you know, are stewards of their money. And they believe that there's a longer-term vision beyond just what the stock market's doing this year. I mean, Obviously, there's been intense growth with the S&P 500 index this year and the broader market. There's also been a lot of volatility. So I think that there is the camp of shareholders that have, you know, are still believers in Berkshire and what's to come. I think believe that, you know, to not just focus on what the stock and the shares have done this year. Many of them have held shares since the 70s or 80s and 90s. And they want to see, you know, what Greg Abel can do in passing the baton from Warren to this new era, and are not, haven't been, from my understanding so far, you know, too quick to judge on the share price alone.
2: And that was Amelia Pollard, who's the US investment correspondent for the Financial Times, on that announcement from Warren Buffett that he's stepping down as chairman of Berkshire Hathaway. 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
1: 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That story next time on Marketplace.
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5: This is James Menendez with NewsHour Live from the BBC. Now, what happens if you take a person's life, start exploring what they've done, what they've seen, and the people they've met, and the people also affected by the same events? What does that tell you about them, but also recent history and perhaps something of our own life? Well, that's an approximation of an extraordinary new exhibition opening at the Guggenheim in New York today, a vast collection of photographs filling the whole of the museum's striking modernist rotunda. Photos that all link to the life of an unnamed retired FBI agent and the investigations he took part in. It's called Father Country, I Do Love You, and it's the work, and it's been a lot of work, of the photographer and conceptual artist Taryn Simon. She's been telling me how the project came about.
6: When I was 9 years old, I helped my father build a replica of intelligence officer Jim Thompson's living room in our home. Jim had, you know, disappeared while my dad was working for the U.S. government in Thailand. I mean, I never really thought to ask much about it. And by the time I actually dug in to think about it all and investigate it all, my father had Alzheimer's. And I couldn't get his story. But he always said to me that America was such a great story if you could find someone to tell it. And then when I found this FBI agent, it just struck me as almost a surrogate story to the one I had been wanting to get and couldn't get, and one that had touched so many things. It was just this completely prismatic body, and yet was kind of an everyday man in a job of, seemingly in a job of power, but also not even aware of the full picture that he was inhabiting.
5: How did you meet him or get in contact with him?
6: We met, I reached out to him, and we met on the side of a highway at a Mexican restaurant. And I mean, much like how I do a lot of my work, I always find a little crumb and follow it and see if it yields something. And eventually I started going through a lot of his files and pulling aside things that he didn't even remember doing or having participated in, because one doesn't necessarily remember their life accurately. And so I started piecing it together with his involvement and around him, with the involvement of people who I found in the paperwork, in the files, and followed threads in so many different directions with survivors, with people who had been involved in terrorist attacks or bombings or different stories along the way.
5: Yeah, and I'll ask you about a couple of those in just a minute. I mean, you used the word prismatic. I mean, it almost feels, and particularly because of where the exhibition is in the Guggenheim, it almost feels like a sort of kaleidoscope with this figure, although he doesn't really appear, but all these sort of reverberations from his life circling round. Is that fair?
6: Yes, and it's really about those ripple effects, how you kind of, you set something into action or you participate in something accidentally or very willfully, and suddenly it has these effects that you can't account for.
5: He was sent to investigate the U.S. Embassy bombing in Nairobi. That was back in 1998 by Al-Qaeda. So how do you portray that? Where did that take you?
6: So that actually took me to a collaboration with the Kenya Society for the Blind. And what was, I think, particularly moving for me in that was this idea of people, after the first explosion went off, people went to the windows to look and see what had happened. And the glass blew back at them, blinding many. And so the act of seeing, the act of looking, was in the end punishing.
5: Taryn Simon, photographer and artist, speaking to me about her exhibition at the Guggenheim in New York. It's called Father Country, I Do Love You. Now, in the past hour or so, President Trump has announced he is immediately banning three outlets, media outlets, CNN, MSNBC Now and Politico, from the White House. Let's talk to our chief North America correspondent, Gary Donahue, who joins us on the line live. Well, I was going to say, Gary, why? But I guess this is just another step in his rather fraught relationship with the press.
7: Yeah, there doesn't seem to have been a specific spark. He said this was cumulative. This was because of fake news. This was something that he was going to do pretty much right away. It's not clear the extent of this ban, whether it just prevents them from being part of what's called the pool, which is the sort of daily rotation of journalists that cover the president under the arrangements that they have, or whether they're actually going to chuck them off the entire estate and remove what we call their hard passes, which is the pass you get to get into the White House grounds and the press room. CNN and various others have reacted. CNN have said they stand behind their journalists. They say we have a right under the US Constitution to do the reporting without hindrance or interference from the government. Should the ban that President Trump threatens go ahead, it would be an illegal assault on the fundamental constitutionally protected right. So there's a bit of a standoff here. He was asked who else he might consider. He mentioned the New York Times and the Washington Post, though he stopped short of saying he would ban those. And again, he was pressed later on, and he went through a whole list of organizations he sued, including mentioning the BBC, who he is currently suing, who he described as the granddaddy of them all.
5: Gary, there was another thing that popped up, and this wasn't on Truth Social. I think he must have been talking in the White House about his son's wedding and this controversy about the Russian businessman who paid for it. What can you tell us?
7: To be honest, James, I wasn't listening when he was talking about this.
5: Sorry, I didn't want to put you on the spot.
7: I was on air talking about this, but that has been quite a controversial subject.
5: Apparently he's going to pay the money back.
7: Oh, well, there we are. So this was this Russian oligarch who appeared at Donald Trump Jr.'s wedding. It was meant to be a very small affair, I think in the Bahamas. And there were a lot of questions asked. There was a bit of pushback, but you've brought me the news.
5: Yeah, yeah. No, he says Donald Trump says his son will pay back that Russian businessman. Yes, following that controversy. I mean, just thinking about the press ban, though. I mean, I guess there's two ways of interpreting it. I mean, this is him sort of flexing his muscles, but does it also make him look a bit rattled?
7: A little bit, but it's a very good play for the MAGA base. Don't forget, this is something that rallies them, makes them feel good. They like that a lot. They like that kind of noise. We've got midterms coming up in 7 weeks' time. He's pressing all the buttons for those, don't forget. And court battles can often also serve his purpose for looking like he's pushing back against people who are against him and people who support him. So this will undoubtedly, if it goes ahead, end up in the courts. It always does. And there are fairly strong protections under the First Amendment. I mean, the First Amendment, the first clause of the Bill of Rights, the First Amendment of the Constitution, is the specific one that protects press freedom. And it means that you can't really kick people out if they disagree with you.
5: Gary, thank you very much indeed. Gary O'Donoghue joining us live from Washington, D.C. That's it for NewsHour. Thanks so much for listening. Until the next time. Bye-bye.
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11: In Los Angeles, I'm Kai Rizdahl. It is, as I just said, Friday the 18th of September is what this one is. Good as always to have you along, everybody. So look, let's just start, right? Catherine Rampell is at the Bulwark and also MS Now. Heather Long is the chief economist at Navy Federal Credit Union. Hey, you two.
12: Hi, hey, Kai.
11: Ms. Rampell, we begin with you, and I would like your take, your sense of how Chairman Warsh is doing in his promise not to let people know what the Fed is going to do, the whole forward guidance thing, because, you know, regional presidents are doing their speaking and there is the dot plot. So we kind of do know, no?
12: Well, we certainly know what other members of the Fed, of the Federal Open Market Committee, are thinking and right. how they're digesting the data, because they are providing their own form of forward guidance, as you point out, making speeches and you know, planting those dots on the dot plot. Warsh, as it pertains to Warsh, I think he is trying to not give a hint of mm-hmm. where he expects policy to go, but he kind of can't help but give a hint of where he expects policy to go. I mean, part of the reason why the Fed was sort of boxed into raising rates this week is because of things that mm-hmm. Warsh had said at Jackson Hole, where he basically said inflation's too high and kind of conveyed that unless we had unusually, miraculously good inflation reports between then and the Fed's meeting this week, that markets should anticipate that the Fed would act. And so mm-hmm. the Fed had to act. So there's that. There was also his comment about how they removed a dose of accommodation, mm-hmm. which I think mm-hmm. a lot of people heard as maybe there will be another dose of something or other that is coming soon. So there's only so much he can like corral the other members of the Fed, the FOMC, but there's also only so much that he can withhold from markets if he opens his mouth.
11: Right, right. Which, you know, I mean, he's not a man of many words, but he does sort of have to speak in public sometimes. Heather Long, let me ask you this. On that removing the dose of accommodation thing, he also said policy is not restrictive yet. And while I do not want to get into a discussion of the neutral rate, what do you think he means by policy is not restrictive yet? That clearly means something's going to happen, right?
13: Yeah, it clearly means that he thinks that there's no straitjacket on the economy yet, and that he can, this hike is not going to slow growth. He went out of his way many times to talk about the strength of the economy. His final answer was probably the one that shocked me the most, which is when he flat out came out and said, I don't believe that we need to harm labor markets to achieve our objective. Right. That we can do, forget immaculate conception, we can do immaculate disinflation, the holy grail of economics. And so that's what he means by not yet restrictive, that we are not in a place where hiking rates is causing people not to take out loans or not to start businesses or to really change their objectives.
11: Yeah. Yeah. Sorry, Heather, keep going with the labor market bit, right? Because that answer struck me as well. And it does seem that that gives some room to the chairman and the rest of the committee.
13: Well, there's a lot of tension there. That seems to be where he has tension with the rest of the committee, right? Because in the rest of the committee,

0: dot plot they released was projecting it could take a long time for inflation to come back down, possibly till
1: 2029, right? Isn't that what it said?
0: 2029, which is not soon. That is not soon. That is not a timely. And so it seemed like there, that's honestly, I wasn't sure when he gave this answer, and he gave it the very last question asked. He could have cut off, run off the stage, and instead he went out of his way to say this. And I'm really, I think it's hard to know. Was he saying it to appease the president and calm him down? Don't worry, we're not going to ruin the economy over this. Or was he truly saying, my belief is that the benefits of AI and the productivity gains are so great that the normal rules of economics won't apply, and we can do a rate hike or even several and not harm the economy.
1: I will say he did walk off the stage with some alacrity right at that half hour mark. Catherine Pell, let me pick up on that whole thing she said about the president. So it took him, I don't know what, like an hour or two, but President Trump did, of course, respond, and he said interest rates ought to be below 1%, which, I mean, come on. He did not name Warsh as he was dumping all over the central bank. And we also found out later that day when he spoke to the press, the president did, he said he talked to Kevin, to the chairman, I don't call him Kevin, before the meeting. We don't know if it was a week before the meeting or 2 hours before the meeting. I thought that was kind of interesting.
2: I definitely thought it was interesting. Chair Warsh would not say when asked when he had spoken with the president. There has been plenty of reporting suggesting that they talk somewhat regularly, and I believe Trump has said as much publicly. What I thought was interesting about this is I have been wondering for months, how does Kevin Warsh avoid the Jay Powell fate? By which I mean, angering the president so much by doing what he thinks is right for the economy that potentially he gets, cyberbullied, harassed, and even criminally investigated, which is among the things that have happened to Jay Powell, his predecessor. So I don't know how that gets navigated. I think it's a really hard position. It sure sounded like, from what Donald Trump said, that he thought Kevin Warsh wanted to keep either rates flat or to even cut them. He certainly said before that he thought Warsh wanted to cut them, and that he had no choice because the rest of the Fed board was hostile and political. Those are the words that Donald Trump used. So I'm very concerned that Trump's takeaway from all of this, the president's takeaway from all of this, may be, the only thing standing in my way of getting the interest rate policy that I want are the other annoying people on the board. He's already been going after Powell. He's already tried to fire Lisa Cook multiple times, even after the Supreme Court said that he couldn't. And this report that came out today about what happened with the Silicon Valley Bank failure has led plenty of people to worry that maybe this will be used as some sort of pretext for firing Michael Barr, who was also now a Fed governor, previously the vice chair of supervision. So I don't know how all of this is going to turn out, but I'm very concerned about how the president is viewing what's going on at the Fed and to what extent he may believe that he has, these hostile actors who are trying to thwart him, as opposed to the Fed just doing what
1: Doing its
2: they think
1: job,
2: is best
1: right?
2: for the economy.
1: It's the whole he believes thing. Heather, I want to take a turn here, and I'm going to give you 45 seconds to do it. Let's talk about the consumer here for a minute. Retail sales were in. They were surprisingly strong. You have all kinds of data at Navy Federal Credit Union. Where do you see the consumer sitting in this economy since we are, as we all know, so important?
0: It's certainly been a heck of a hot summer for the consumer, and we certainly saw that in our data too, where the overall picture is really robust. But I got to tell you, at the same time, obviously, credit card debt sitting at a record high, and personal loans are also increasing. And here's the interesting one, Kai. The real question is what happens to the middle class? And here's something that we saw that I thought stood out to me. We are seeing the average ticket, the average purchase. When you get your receipt is down at a particular store, but people are still spending a little bit more overall because they're shopping at more stores. And what I think is happening is they're bargain hunting. It's not just, hey, honey, don't worry, I went to one store, I got everything, now I'm home. It's I went and I looked for the best price on the meat, and then the best price on, the what do you hate, pumpkin spice, So I think that's that early sign of tension, and we are certainly projecting, as many others are now, a consumer slowdown and a pretty tepid holiday season.
1: I will not take pumpkin.

0: and spice for free. Catherine Pell at MS Now in the Bulwark. Heather Long at Navy Federal. Thanks, you two. Have a nice Friday.
1: Thanks, Guy.
2: Thanks, Guy.
0: Wall Street today, kind of a mixed bag. In equities, a little up, a little down. Bond yields drifted higher again. Details, numbers, when we get there.

0: Every time Treasury yields move around as they have been, there is always a little bond math that you got to do. It goes like this. When yields go up, the value of existing bonds goes down. So with bonds paying higher interest rates today, investors aren't really as excited about bonds they bought last month or last year, because if they're not paying today's rates, they are just not worth as much. Banks, as it turns out, tend to own piles and piles of treasuries whose values are now shrinking. So Marketplace's Justin Ho talked with some bankers to see how they are feeling about things.
1: The reason why banks buy treasuries in the first place is because they can't just lend out all their depositors' money.
2: You have to have enough of a buffer to be able to return your depositors' money when they ask for it.
1: That's Dominic Miartin, CEO of American Pride Bank in Macon, Georgia. He says banks often invest that buffer in treasuries. Since they're safe, they pay some interest, and they're easy to sell, at least for whatever buyers are willing to pay. And when new bonds start paying more interest,
2: the value of my portfolio drops.
1: Miartin says that can affect how many loans a bank is comfortable making, because if that buffer of treasuries is suddenly worth less,
2: you're going to factor that into your appetite to lend, because you know that you have less liquidity that you have available on your balance sheet.
1: Higher rates on treasuries are also starting to make lending out their money less attractive to banks.
3: When we balance those things out, does it really make sense to make a loan, or is it better to put it into a treasury?
1: David Reiling is the CEO of Sunrise Banks in Minnesota. He expects higher rates to slow down lending, especially since many borrowers are struggling with inflation.
3: As we start to see a little bit of maybe some stress in the credit quality, we'll have a tendency to be a little bit more conservative, where you know your alternative is a treasury and you can get a pretty decent risk-free yield.
1: Still, banks aren't planning to load up on treasuries either. Andrew Silsby is CEO of Kennebec Savings Bank in Augusta, Maine. He says he's reluctant to buy too many treasuries because rates are so volatile.
4: We might buy a little bit more right now while rates are higher, but you're just not in the business of trying to predict where interest rates are going.
1: After all, today's bonds could fall in value too if rates rise even more. I'm Justin Ho for Marketplace.
0: Here's your update on President Trump's trade war with Canada. He has promised to ban, in just a couple of weeks, imports of some Canadian products into the United States. Beer and wine, motorcycles, whey protein among them. At the moment, each country has tariffs as high as 50% on about $20 billion worth of goods coming from the other side over the border. All of that subject to change, of course, depending on the president's mood. Those tariffs, though, while big in absolute dollar terms, affect just a tiny fraction of the overall trade between the two countries. But if you're a small business, even that fraction really matters, as Marketplace's Henry App reports.
5: Ben Clark's company makes cookie cutters in Rutland, Vermont.
6: It's the classics that everybody wants. The gingerbread boy, the angel, the star, the heart, the Christmas tree.
5: His company, Ann Clark Limited, was started by his parents in the late 80s, and about 15% of the company's sales, he says, are to Canada. A couple weeks ago,
6: we got a couple big Canadian orders, and they actually said, we want to get this in before the tariffs potentially hit.
5: Nice for him in the short term to get some big orders, but he's worried that won't continue if tariffs make his cookie cutters more expensive. Plus, his company markets their products as Made in USA.
6: In Canada, we've actively taken the Made in USA off of everything we can because that's no longer a positive marketing pitch, which is crazy.
5: He's also bracing for tariffs on his supplies. Ann Clark also makes food coloring using dyes from a Canadian company. The thing is, he says, it's hard to know for sure if he'll be charged more until those goods cross the border.
6: It's not like we get a document that says from now on, you're going to have to pay X percent of this. We're just going to suddenly see a bill.
5: Waiting for a possible tariff hit is also worrying Mike Damaris. He runs a company called Track Inc. with offices in Vermont, Wisconsin, and Quebec. They sell snow grooming equipment, mostly for cross-country ski areas and snowmobile trails. He's got an order for two machines that are supposed to ship from Vermont to a snowmobile club in New Brunswick next month. It's unclear whether his products are subject to the Canadian government's latest import taxes, but if they are, the charge could be steep.
7: So if we have two machines at $500,000 Canadian dollars and they apply a 50% tariff, well, we can't sell them. Even though we have a purchase order, we have a deposit.
5: Because he says there's no way his business can eat a 50% tariff, and he doubts his customer will want to pay it either. Already the fear of tariffs, Damaris says, has weighed on his cross-border business for nearly 2 years now.
7: The customers in Canada don't want to buy American products. The customers in the U.S. don't want to buy Canadian products.
5: On the West Coast, Ron Willey's company, All American Marine, builds aluminum boats in Bellingham, Washington. He's just a few miles from the Canadian border and relies on suppliers in British Columbia for propellers, rudders, and steering systems.
8: We have a very valued supplier, and it's funny, they're probably only 30 miles away from us, and the tariffs that have come across have really hit them.
5: Earlier this year, he says, the U.S. changed its interpretation of tariffs affecting that supplier's steel rudders and propellers.
8: And in that case, the cost of those parts and pieces went up 25% overnight.
5: A cost he's had to pass on to his customers. Beyond added costs, interpreting and processing ever-changing tariffs takes more time. Joanne Couture sees this firsthand. She runs her own trucking business in eastern Ontario and frequently crosses the U.S.-Canada border. Even if the products she's hauling aren't tariffed, she has to wait in the customs line behind products that are.
9: So there's been times throughout these rounds of tariffs where I've had to wait longer to get my shipment processed to be able to cross the border.
5: And in the trucking business, she says, time is money. U.S. regulations limit her to 14-hour days behind the wheel.
9: That clock don't care what you're sitting for, whether it's traffic, whether it's having a leisurely lunch, or whether it's customs paperwork that you're in a lineup to get processed.
5: Arguably, the largest effect of the ongoing trade war might be on the relationship between the U.S. and Canada. For Ben Clark, the cookie cutter maker, that relationship is personal.
10: My wife's grandparents are from Newfoundland. I have several friends who are Canadians. I'm not Canadian, but I'm kind of like, we're friends with them. We go back a long way. Why are we doing this?
5: His fear is that even if the trade war is resolved soon, the damage to U.S.-Canada ties won't go away. I'm Henry App for Marketplace.

0: Coming up.
1: I opened up my bank account. There was $90,000 in it.
0: I mean, that's a pretty good day, huh? First, though, let's do the numbers. Dow Industrials off 95 points on the day, 0.2%, 51,682. The NASDAQ added 104 points, that is 0.4%, 26,522. S&P 500 crept up about 12 points, 0.2%, 7,650. For the 5 days gone by, the Dow ended down 1.7%. The NASDAQ gained 0.7%. S&P 500 slipped about 0.1%. National average per gallon up 3 cents from yesterday to $4.46. Diesel, you ask? $6.44. That is a new record. 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

0: This is Marketplace. I'm Kai Rizdahl. LinkedIn says that its user base has grown from 875 million in 2022 to 1.3 billion people today. It is not Facebook scale, no, but it is basically 15% of everybody alive. And not only is everybody on it, they're not even posting just about their careers. So why is a job site getting all this action? Amanda Hoover is a senior correspondent at Business Insider. She wrote the other day about how posting things that aren't about your job could maybe help get you one. Amanda, good to have you on.
1: Thanks so much for having me.
0: So what's the current state of play with LinkedIn just as a sort of a socially, professionally network, just to establish some ground truth here?
1: Yeah, anyone that's spent time on LinkedIn recently, I think, sees that the number of posts that they're reading are probably up. You know, it's not just what it used to be where you see somebody announcing a new job change or a promotion. There's lots of people sharing about their personal lives, their professional lives, their accomplishments, their thoughts on the news of the day. People are posting more and more at a time when it's become very frustrating to find jobs for a lot of people.
0: Exactly, which is why we got you on the phone. Tell me how it works now if you are, let's take this from two sides. One, looking for somebody to hire, and number two, looking for a job, right? What's the if you're looking for a job thing to do? You got to post a lot, I guess?
1: You have to post, you know, career experts are telling me, job coaches are saying, you got to post regularly. You know, you don't have to be on there all day, every day. You don't have to react to everything. But it does seem to be useful to be to show that, you know, you're a person with expertise in the space that they might be looking to hire someone in.
0: Right. Now, those would be hirers. Used to be, you write in this piece, that they would actually post an opening and sort of be active about it. Now you say they just kind of graze and look around for people?
1: There seems to be a shift from what is called loud hiring to quiet hiring.
0: Uh-huh.
1: So that's why the recruiters have somewhat shifted to really looking for people, reaching out to them, DMing them on LinkedIn. And the, you know, unfortunately or fortunately, you know, whoever is perhaps more active might get seen quicker. So if you are really active on there and you're showing what you know, maybe you'll have a recruiter reach out to you for a job that feels like a great fit that, you know, you hadn't even been able to see.
0: But as you said a minute ago, be active, but don't be too active, because then people will legitimately say, what, don't you have a job that you have to work at? And come on, you have time to post all the time?
1: And as well, you know, previously LinkedIn had made it easier to enhance your posts with AI.
0: Yeah, yeah.
1: Now it's turned out to be a lot of what people see as slop, and that's not good to engage with. That doesn't look appealing to recruiters if you're just posting a bunch of slop all of the time. You want to be human, and you probably do want to engage with your network in some way, but you're also doing this in theory to build like a body of work that a recruiter can happen upon. So you have to write a post that can resonate with two different audiences to do well.
0: Man, it's hard out there. So brass tacks, let's say you were looking for a job. Not that you are, you know, I'm sure you're very happy at Business Insider, but what would you do?
1: I mean, it's interesting when people have told me, you don't really want to wait until you need a job. You don't want to wait until you're looking. You don't want to wait until you've been laid off unexpectedly. And we know that's happening to people. Me personally, I don't really do this because I'm looking for a job or anything, but I post all of my work to LinkedIn.
0: Oh, wow.
1: It's a place where I, you know, find that I connect with a lot of readers, and I connect with a lot of sources there as well. The advice that I was told by recruiters and job coaches was, you don't want to wait until it's too late. You want to build up a presence that feels like natural and organic for yourself on there.
0: Note to self. Amanda Hoover, she's a senior correspondent at Business Insider. Amanda, thanks a lot. I appreciate your time.
1: Thank you.

0: The most recent data from the Federal Reserve Bank of New York shows total household debt in this country comes to $18.8 trillion, of which $1.2 trillion is on our credit cards. Heather was just talking about this a second ago. Credit cards can extend purchasing power for a whole lot of people, yes, but the debt can also linger for years. So paying it off means making some choices. Here's today's installment of our series, Adventures in Housing.
1: I'm Jillian Van Tile. I work as a public educator outside of Chicago. In May of 26, I sold my house to somebody that wanted to rent it to me. And me and my family now live in the house that I just sold. I'm a single mother by choice with two children. And when COVID happened, childcare costs really skyrocketed. So at that point, I decided to take out a bunch of credit cards. And at the same time, I decided to get a doctorate so that I could put off student loan payments as well. And I incurred about $60,000 worth of debt that year. Fast forward to 2024, my credit card payments were $2,500 a month. And I realized this was not a sustainable financial situation for my family to be in. I looked at bankruptcy, but that wasn't really an option. My house had $150,000 worth of equity in it. And so I thought I should refinance this. And people were very hesitant to support me because my interest rate was 3.75. And everybody's like, you're going to refinance into an 8% mortgage? And I said, well, it's better than 25% credit card interest. So I pursued that. They said, you're ineligible because of the debt to income. And I thought, all right, if I'm selling the house, we're going to have to live somewhere. But my credit is so terrible, I can't rent an apartment. And I thought, too bad, I can't sell my house to someone who would rent it to me. Turns out you can, because I'm in charge of who I sell my house to. The house was appropriately listed at $325, and I sold it for $300. My rent is $2,500 versus a $1,400 mortgage. I gave them 7 months rent up front at closing. We've only met in person once. They got a great deal on a house, and I have no more credit card debts. On the day that we were closing, and in my bank account that morning, there was under a dollar of cents. And then at some point in the afternoon, I got a call from the title company. And then in about 20 minutes, I opened up my bank account. There was $90,000 in it. I think my credit score on the day of closing 4 months ago was 547. And today it's 685. So yeah, I gave up a lot of equity, but we have a ton of stability. I am not hounded by people that want to offer me personal loans on my phone 9,000 times a day. And I'm so happy that I no longer own 13 drains and 2 spigots. That's not my problem.
0: Dr. Jillian Van Tile, just outside Chicago, Illinois.
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0: All right, we got to go. Too much talking, not enough time. Our theme music was composed by BJ Lederman. Marketplace's executive producer is Nancy Fargali. Joanne Griffith is the chief content officer. Neil Scarborough is the vice president and general manager. And I'm Kai Rizdahl. Have yourselves a great weekend, everybody. We will see you back here on Monday, all right? This is APM.
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8: 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I'm Juana Summers.
10: And I'm Mary Louise Kelly. The stabbing of a sick truck driver in Wyoming has stoked fear across the greater South Asian community.
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12: Live from NPR News in Culver City, California, I'm Dwayne Brown. NPR has acquired an internal Department of Homeland Security email that raises new questions about the Trump administration's election plans. NPR's Miles Parks reports the email is heavily redacted, but it contains a list of election jurisdictions that offer ballot materials in different languages.
13: The email shows an exchange among DHS personnel, including the department's point person on rooting out voter fraud. Attached to the email is a list of counties and states that offer election materials and ballots in non-English languages. It was shared alongside a Justice Department checklist outlining requirements for prosecution of voting crimes. Nothing in the document alludes to enforcement activity at the locations mentioned, and it's against federal law for armed federal agents to be at the polls. But its release comes at a time when Democrats are worried about the Trump administration's plans. Two different coalitions of civil rights groups have filed suit to stop DHS from deploying agents to the polls, something that DHS Secretary Mark Wayne Mullen didn't rule out earlier this month. Miles Parks, NPR News, Washington.
12: A federal judge has struck down a move by the administration that cut hundreds of millions in grants to train school teachers, NPR's Corey Turner reports.
14: Early in the Trump administration, the Education Department slashed roughly $600 million meant to help states train teachers. The department argued the money was really being used for diversity, equity, and inclusion efforts. After several Democratic-led states sued, the Supreme Court weighed in briefly, letting the cuts go through while the lawsuit worked its way through the courts. And that is what's happening now, with a U.S. District Court judge ruling that the cuts were arbitrary and capricious, and that the department didn't weigh just how important the money was to states. The ruling does not restore the funding. To do that, the judge said, would require still more legal wrangling in the Court of Federal Claims.
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15: It's 2:32 with CAP Radio News. I'm Riley Palmer in for Devin Yamanaka. Unemployment is slightly up in the four-county Sacramento region. Numbers out today show the jobless rate hit 5.2% in August, up from 5% in July. Despite the monthly uptick, local unemployment is still lower than it was last August, when it sat at nearly 5.5%. The region actually added nearly 10,000 jobs last month, driven heavily by local government and public schools ramping back up after summer recess. Healthcare also saw modest gains. Those increases were offset by monthly job losses in professional services, financial activities, and miscellaneous sectors. A new Stockton affordable housing community for seniors is being assembled almost like a set of Legos. Mutual Housing California is building 76 affordable homes on South Airport Way. To do this, it's using a crane to stack together factory-built apartments. The company's Ryan Cassidy says the apartments meet the same building standards as traditional construction. The process saves time and money.
16: It really compresses our time frame. On a project like this, 70-plus units, we're going to get this done in about 14 or 15 months. And so that saves about 40% to our normal construction timelines.
15: The Stockton community, called Fairview Terrace, will cost about $70 million. Mutual Housing plans to bring the same approach to Sacramento next, with about 70 senior apartments planned next summer on Stockton Boulevard. Stay connected to the place you call home with Sacramento, a newsletter from Cap Radio. 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Still ahead, the top of the ticket in California's November election is the governor's race between Democrat Javier Becerra and Republican entrepreneur Steve Hilton. Hilton joined Cap Radio's Insight with Vicky Gonzalez to share his vision for California. That's in 10 minutes. This is member-supported Cap Radio News, 90.9 Sacramento and 90.5 Tahoe Reno. It's 2:35.
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10: From NPR News, this is All Things Considered. I'm Mary Louise Kelly.
18: And I'm Juana Summers. Conversations about the potential dangers of AI hit a fever pitch this week in Congress. Then the House skipped town on Wednesday and headed back home to the campaign trail. That means unless they change the schedule, nothing will happen on AI regulation until at least after the midterm election. So where does that leave us? NPR congressional reporter Eric McDaniel is here to help us understand. Hi there.
19: Hi, Juana.
18: So, Eric, I mean, this week there has been just, frankly, some seriously scary talk about the power of AI. Why didn't the House act on AI regulation before leaving town?
19: I mean, but by the time all of that was coming down, we knew they just had 3 or 4 days left. And in part, Republicans decided they needed to get home ASAP PDQ in order to campaign. They're at real risk of losing control of the House. Also, there were some thorny votes they seemed to really not want to take, including an impeachment effort targeting Secretary of Defense Pete Hegseth that was introduced by Kentucky Republican Thomas Massie, a perpetual thorn in the side of the administration. But it also isn't like Congress being slow is an AI-specific issue. We've reached a kind of partisan maximalism where none of the incentives are aligned for cooperation. They haven't even passed regular appropriations bills to fund the federal government in anything close to a regular manner since, like, the 2019 fiscal year.
18: Do you think that part of this is that lawmakers, like, well, frankly, a lot of us, don't understand enough about the technology to make the rules?
19: Generally, I'd say people don't think of Congress's job as needing to understand things at the highest real expert level, right? Their job is to set up the infrastructure for experts to act, to decide what the goalposts are. Say that models should not produce outcomes that are dangerous for children in these ways, or models can't be used to do this kind of fraud. You don't hear anyone making the case, for instance, that we can't regulate nuclear bombs without Speaker of the House Mike Johnson knowing how to build a bomb, or Chuck Schumer needing to understand pharmacology in order to regulate prescription medicines. Lawmakers need to know what smart policymaking looks like, right? They need to know which academics and industry experts they should listen to and trust and go from there. That's what lawmaking is.
18: Okay, so if they can't pass anything this year, are they just going to be starting from scratch with a new Congress next year?
19: No, there are so many ideas knocking around. In fact, there was a bipartisan task force in the last Congress. So 2 years ago, there's a bipartisan framework that was proposed this Congress. There's a domestic Democratic task force, that the House is working on. So many ideas floating around about the substance of regulation. But one big thing they have to figure out first is what the shape of the rules look like.
18: Right, because, I mean, there are these competing philosophies at play about how to think about regulation. So, I mean, what does that debate even look like right now?
19: Well, for one, who's the boss, right? Is it the federal government or the states? Should we have federal rules and ban states from making their own? Should we leave it exclusively up to the states? Should states be able to go further than federal laws? So that's the start. And the second thing is, what does a regulator look like? Is it an outside group of AI companies like the Motion Picture Association does for the film industry that comes up with voluntary standards? Is it a government body like the Securities and Exchange Commission? Or is it something that's kind of half in, half out, more like FINRA for all the finance nerds out there that can refer violations to the government?
18: Last thing, Eric, how is all of this playing out on the campaign trail?
19: You know, when I talk to candidates, I ask a kind of stock question, like, is there anything that I forgot to bring up that you think is important to talk about? And they've all hopped right to data centers. They're these kind of amazing literary objects, right? Because they're real structures and real communities with real trade-offs. But they're also this vessel to hold the worries that I imagine many of us have about AI. Is it going to present a new age of safety threats? Is it going to mean my job is no longer meaningful, that there's no place for my kids in the workforce? Am I going to get smushed by a self-driving car? So in the same way that we saw the offshoring of American manufacturing jobs drive an anti-immigrant political shift, I imagine we're about to find out together where society places its frustrations with AI and the economic revolution that it brings.
18: NPR's Eric McDaniel, thanks as always.
19: Thank you.
10: If you've been following the legal battle surrounding the Kennedy Center, you know it has dragged on for months. The center's board voted to close the facility. Now President Trump is saying the building could be torn down if his name isn't on it. So what's it actually look like, sound like, feel like right now as everyone waits to see what the next twist may be? Let's put that to NPR's Ava Berger, because she is there outside the Kennedy Center. She's been talking with visitors and residents. Hi there, Ava.
20: Hi, Mary Louise.
10: So where exactly are you? What are you seeing?
20: I am right in front of the Kennedy Center right now, and what I'm seeing is that it's surrounded by barriers, so no one is able to go in and out. And there's actually a large tarp, Mary Louise, that basically blocks most of JFK's name. And I saw DC resident Keith Leonard earlier peering over a barrier. He was trying to get a look at the front doors. He's 42 and has lived in the district almost his whole life. He visited the center as a kid, and he explained it better than I could.
21: This place just used to have a lot of life to it, and now it's just in this sort of stagnant purgatory that is deeply, deeply unsettling.
10: Okay, you're talking to other people. What else are you hearing?
20: Yeah, I've been outside the center for almost the whole day, and people are stopping and taking pictures. I've seen cars slow down. And this is a place that holds a lot of memories for people. Keith Leonard, again, he would come with his grandparents and throughout his childhood.
21: You know, I would come here for school performances, and it was always here, and it was always largely unchanged, and it felt comforting. And now, for the first time in my life, I can't do that, and it's just very, very strange.
20: And I also talked to Fred Schramm. He worked for the government for 40 years. That includes the Department of Homeland Security and the Air Force. He said he's embarrassed by what's happening.
22: In remembrance of JFK. My God, this thing was dedicated to him. And to put somebody else's name on it is sacrilege. I don't know what they're doing and why they're doing it, but I got a feeling it's not a really good reason.
10: Now, Ava, there is an event planned for this evening, some kind of protest. Have you heard anything about that?
20: Yes, and there are people all around me right now. It's a group called Hands Off the Arts, and they're organizing what they call a joyful protest. They actually plan to physically join hands around the center. They said they want to uplift staff and present and former artists who have performed.
23: There's so much angst and sadness in the world right now, and the United States is in such a state of just shock. And we want to use the arts to bring hope, to energize people, to say the people have the power.
20: That's Tara Hooch. She's a DC drag performer and one of the organizers. She said she's been out here every Friday since March.
23: I think it could be enough to light a fire, to spark an interest, to show people that they can speak up and make a difference in this time when people feel hopeless.
20: And today she's decked out in red, white, and blue. She has sparkly silver high heels that I'm looking at. And she said the Kennedy Center, it's not just important for DC.
23: The Kennedy Center stands for, obviously, the Performing Arts United States, and that's everybody. That's small bands from the Midwest. It's big acts from New York City.
10: I can just picture her, Ava, in those sparkly silver high heels and the red, white, and blue. Did she say how many people she is expecting, how many people she's hoping might turn out tonight?
20: Yeah, and she really does look fabulous out here, Mary Louise. But she said that these gatherings on Fridays usually get about 60 to 100 people. But with all these headlines and the court cases, they're expecting hundreds. And there's a buzz in the air right now. There's a lot more red, white, and blue. There's a lot of signs. Organizers are handing out pins. And I will note there's quite a few security guards around the center right now.
10: That is NPR's Ava Berger in the thick of it outside the Kennedy Center, reporting live for us tonight. Thank you, Ava.
20: Thank you, Mary Louise.
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15: It's 2:44 with Cap Radio News. I'm Riley Palmer. The top of the ticket in California's November election is the governor's race between Democrat Javier Becerra and Republican entrepreneur Steve Hilton. The former Fox News commentator received a key endorsement from President Trump and was a senior advisor to former conservative Prime Minister David Cameron. Hilton became a U.S. citizen in 2021, but has called the Bay Area home for 14 years. He joined Insight with Vicky Gonzalez to share his vision for California.
0: We don't have to live in this way in California indefinitely with the highest cost of living in the country. Everything's such a struggle if you run a small business like I've done most of my career. It's just a real hassle. And we can have a bit of balance in our politics. We've had one party rule now in California for 16 years. And usually that ends badly, whether it's from the right or the left. And that's what we're seeing in California with all these problems that never seem to get better, even though we spend more and more money on them, homelessness and so on. And so I think that the election is a moment where we have to really show people that there is a choice, that you can vote differently. You don't have to become a Republican. You certainly don't have to become a Trump supporter to vote for a candidate like myself who wants to bring common sense, practical change to California, focused absolutely on lowering people's costs.
1: And if elected as governor, you could push back on the administration on behalf of Californians. Would you be prepared to do that?
0: Very much so. I mean, I think that's the job.
1: Is there a specific issue where you could see that pushback arising?
0: Yeah, I mean, I've been asked to comment on some things as they arise, and I've given a direct answer whether I'm for it or against it. The big one, of course, and this arose in relation to the primary, about our elections and so on. I've said very clearly that President Biden won the 2020 election, that I didn't see any issues to be concerned about in terms of the conduct of the primary election this year. But then more specific policies as they arise. I disagreed with the proposal that was floated to remove Customs and Border Patrol from our airports so that international flights would not be able to come to California. That's a crazy idea that would obviously be very damaging.
1: Running up to the primary, you said if elected governor, you would extradite a California doctor to Louisiana for providing abortion pills to a Louisiana woman, for example. In July, you reversed that stance. So some pundits, including our local paper, the Sacramento Bee, they characterize this change as designed to appeal to a broader swath of voters now that the primary is over. So can you just walk us through your change in thinking?
0: It's actually not a change in thinking. It's more just honestly a mistake. When I answered that question, I wasn't familiar with the case. And my answer was based on a general philosophical principle that states should be able, I believe very strongly in the decentralization of power, that states should make their own decisions, and in fact local communities as far as possible. That's been a consistent theme of the books I've written, the policies I've advocated for, and so on. And so I answered that question on the basis of Louisiana and California have made very different choices in relation to this issue, and we should respect them. And just as we wouldn't want Louisiana to undermine California's decisions on this, we wouldn't want to do it the other way around. However, having looked into the case and taken legal advice on it, it's clear that in this particular case, the doctor concerned hasn't broken any California law. There's, in fact, a shield law that's been enacted in California that explicitly protects people in situations like this. So there's no legal basis for me to comply with that request, and so I wouldn't do that.
15: That was Steve Hilton, the Republican candidate for governor. Becerra's campaign declined an interview request, but the invitation remains open. Hear Hilton's full conversation with Vicky and all of the candidate interviews we do at capradio.org/2026midterm. It's 2:48. This is member-supported Cap Radio News, 90.9 Sacramento, and on your smart speaker, I'm Riley Palmer. From the Cap Radio newsroom, some travelers flying out of the Tahoe-Reno International Airport will soon be boarding their flights outside. Airport officials say temporary outdoor ground boarding will happen at certain gates in concourses B and C starting October 22nd. These gates are expected to be used for about 2 years. More news at capradio.org. In Sacramento area traffic, it's about 28 minutes to Roseville from downtown Sacramento, 30 minutes to Folsom, and 20 minutes to Davis from downtown Sacramento.

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0: Poland warns that Russia is planning strikes on NATO territory and that Russia will pretend the strikes are accidental in order to paralyze NATO.
6: How should the alliance respond?
0: Today is Friday, September 18th, and this is All Things Considered from NPR News. I'm Mary Louise Kelly.
6: And I'm Juana Summers. Ahead this hour, an internal document that's circulating among DHS officials raises questions about the agency's election plans.
7: It's not going to be a good day for any ICE agent or for any other federal agent or anybody trying to intimidate anybody at the polls. They're going to face prison.
0: Also, world leaders are gathering in New York next week for high-level talks at the United Nations.
6: But is there political will to come together to try to solve some of the most pressing crises?
8: Let's be honest. The phrase United Nations will strike people as very odd because there's not much unity.
0: That story after the news.
9: Live from NPR News in Washington, I'm Ryland Barton. President Trump says he's banning CNN, Politico, and MS Now from the White House. As NPR's David Folkenflik reports, the move could be illegal and even unconstitutional.
10: Trump made the threat in a Truth Social post, saying news outlets shouldn't be able to, quote, constantly write or report fiction and lies when they're covering the president or his administration. A Bloomberg News reporter asked him about it at a White House press conference a short time later.
11: Are you trying to intimidate the press from doing
12: no,
11: its job?
12: No. I dislike dishonest press, like you. I think you're terrible.
10: If the White House tries to follow through on the president's threat, it would likely be met with legal challenges. CNN says a ban would violate its constitutional rights to report accurately and fairly without interference from the federal government. David Folkenflik, NPR News.
9: President Trump says the U.S. has entered an agreement with Denmark and Greenland that will give the U.S. permanent control over security and other needs in Greenland, which is a semi-autonomous territory of Denmark. Trump says the U.S. will develop a large military presence in Greenland and that no U.S. adversary will be permitted to have a base or military presence there. He previously had threatened Greenland, saying he would take it whether they like it or not. President Trump is scheduled to attend a dinner tonight for donors to his super PAC, MAGA, Inc. NPR's Tamara Keith reports Trump-aligned groups have dropped more than $150 million to help Republicans in tough races this fall.
13: According to an NPR analysis of advertising reservations tracked by Ad Impact, Trump's aligned groups and other Republican political action committees are set to significantly outspend Democrats in every competitive Senate race, except for Georgia. Republican strategist Scott Jennings says this is the cavalry coming to help in a tough political environment.
14: Now the Republicans have enough money to make an actual argument, to draw a real contrast, to have a real debate. And in some of these districts, in some of these states, it's going to make a difference.
13: But as one Democratic operative put it, big money like this can buy an umbrella, but it can't change the weather. Tamara Keith, NPR News.
9: Rising oil prices have pushed the national average price for a gallon of regular gas to $4.47, up from $3.20 a year ago. Diesel's at a record $6.45 per gallon that has a more direct impact on shipping costs. NPR's Scott Horsley has more.
15: Unfortunately, most forecasters don't see a lot of relief on the horizon. And, you know, it's not just the spike in crude oil prices that's causing this pain. The cost of refining that crude into products like gasoline and diesel has also soared. The risk of persistently high energy prices is one reason the Federal Reserve opted to raise interest rates earlier this week. The central bank's on the lookout for signs that higher energy costs might drive up other prices. You see that, for example, with the cost of airfares. They're up more than 23% from a year ago, and that's largely because of costly jet fuel.
9: NPR's Scott Horsley reporting. 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
16: It's 3:04 with Cap Radio News. I'm Riley Palmer. Sacramento could be the next battleground for data center regulation. Mayor Kevin McCarthy has ordered city staff to investigate the facility's local impacts, following reports of a major project proposed for South Sacramento. Critics, like District 1 County Supervisor candidate Flo Kofer, warn the facilities drain resources without providing local employment.
17: I would urge that our elected leaders in the region don't make decisions without consulting experts and don't use, you know, pressures from industry to decide and help to push the speed along with which we make a really important decision for our region.
16: Developers argue the centers are vital for American AI competitiveness. Thousands of Bay Area and L.A. security guards walked off their jobs today. A representative for SEIU, United Service Workers West, says that talks overnight aimed at averting a strike failed. The California Report's Alex Hall has more.
18: The labor action began at 6 a.m. Sanjay Garla is with the union.
19: The companies were offering a 25-cent one-time raise.

0: around what workers are facing in terms of cost of living.
1: Garla says the strike is expected to affect hundreds of businesses, including Silicon Valley tech firms and downtown San Francisco offices. Two companies, Allied Universal and Securitas, employ about 80% of the guards. An Allied spokesperson says the company is monitoring the situation. I'm Alex Hall.
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4: 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I'm Juana Summers.
5: And I'm Mary Louise Kelly. From Europe, a warning.
6: W planie rosyjskim w ocenie wywiadów są także hybrydowe uderzenia
5: dronami. That is the Prime Minister of Poland, Donald Tusk, warning Poland's parliament about intelligence assessments which suggest Russia is planning hybrid drone and missile strikes against countries that support Ukraine, including Poland. Tusk says Russia will pretend the strikes are accidents, but they are in fact designed to paralyze NATO. So what might Russia be up to, and how should NATO respond? Questions I want to put to Richard Haass, President Emeritus of the Council on Foreign Relations. Hi there.
7: Hi there.
5: Hi there. So Prime Minister Tusk says he's basing this on intelligence he received from NATO, from Ukraine, from U.S. agencies. We don't know details of what the intelligence said. How seriously should we take this warning?
7: I also don't know the details, but I would take it seriously because there's a certain logic to it from Vladimir Putin's situation. First of all, if Putin wants to do it, I don't think there's anyone in Russia who can stop him.
5: Mm-hmm.
7: He's essentially, he's deinstitutionalized that country.
5: So why would he want to? Why would he want to escalate?
7: One is, you suggested it in your intro, which is to put pressure on European countries who are helping Ukraine economically or militarily. And he basically wants to say, this is not cost-free. So this is a form of a deterrence, if you will, or interference in them to get them to change their policy. The other possibility, and the two are not mutually exclusive, is things have not gone great for him in Ukraine. So what he'd like to do is score something of a geopolitical win. Just imagine he does something, again, as was suggested in the so-called gray area.
5: Mm.
7: We're not talking about the Red Army, 50,000 troops coming across a border. We're talking about stuff that's much more subtle. And that's probably going to be below the level where many in NATO would directly respond. It would certainly, I would think, be below the level that Donald Trump would want to respond. Indeed, it's not clear to me what sort of a provocation would be required for Donald Trump to respond, since his enthusiasm for NATO is, shall we say, finite. So Putin may say, this is a real opportunity to deliver something of a historic blow to NATO.
5: That's interesting, because by way of context, there's been a series of recent incidents along NATO's eastern flank already. In the last week alone, we are tracking a Russian drone that hit a passenger train in Ukraine, but just over a mile from the Polish border. Poland's military says they found a Russian drone with a warhead off the Polish coast. It sounds like you're saying subtle might be a key part of this strategy. If you march an army and move tanks over a border, NATO's going to have to do something. But if you just keep pinging with drones, it makes it a little bit harder to figure out what to do.
7: 100%. But it's demoralizing all the same for NATO, because what it will do is you'll have debates and it will expose fissures within NATO, because some will say we have to respond, others will be against it. Then there won't be a consensus on exactly what to do. Again, I think there'll be a big gap between those Europeans who want to act and the Trump administration, which does not, which, shall we say, has viewed Putin and Russia benignly from the get-go. I think from Putin's point of view, this is a low-risk, high-reward sort of undertaking.

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1: It's 3:18. This is member-supported Cap Radio News. I'm Riley Palmer. Still ahead on All Things Considered, an internal document shared among Department of Homeland Security officials raises new questions about the agency's elections plans. Hear more coming up in 20 minutes. From the California Newsroom, an adult humpback whale was spotted near Rio Vista this week after traveling through Sacramento Bay and the Carquinez Strait. The Sacramento River is a known hotspot for lost whales. A mother and calf spent weeks here in 2007, and Humphrey the humpback famously got stuck in 1985 and 1990, inspiring two children's books before boaters finally guided him back to sea. In Sacramento area traffic, it's about 30 minutes to Elk Grove from downtown Sacramento, 34 minutes to Folsom, and an hour to Stockton. 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
6: 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I'm Juana Summers.
0: And I'm Mary Louise Kelly. If you think you're staring down a long to-do list for next week, spare a thought for our next guest. David Miliband is president and CEO of the International Rescue Committee, and their goals, his to-do list, include ending poverty, ending hunger, ending disease. And they're trying to do it in a world where armed conflicts have hit a record level. Add in events like earthquakes and droughts, and this year alone, the International Rescue Committee estimates more than 230 million people need humanitarian assistance. All that is on the agenda at the annual gathering, the United Nations General Assembly. We caught Miliband and invited him to stop by our studios here in Washington before he heads to New York. David Miliband, good to see you.
7: Welcome back. Thank you very much for having me on.
0: Welcome back to All Things Considered. So let's start with the grim news. The IRC just put out a warning that these goals, ending poverty, hunger, disease, that they are failing. Say more. How so?
7: Yeah, these are goals that were set in 2015. They were goals
0: 11 years ago.
7: Yep.
0: Okay.
7: And we're 4 years away from the target date for the goals that you set out. There were 17 in total. And the evidence is clear. We're miles off track as a world, particularly because of the situation in the conflict zones like those that you have mentioned. We've calculated we're 18 years off track already for the goals that have been set. And our message is that we need to mend the approach, not end the approach. We mustn't give up on the idea that a world with more resources than at any time in human history can tackle the worst of poverty, the worst of hunger, the worst of violence, and the worst of disease. But if we're going to succeed in that, we're going to need some big changes in the way the system works.
0: When you say we're miles off track, give me an example.
7: So Sudan is the biggest humanitarian crisis in the world. It's a country originally 45 million people. 30 million people there are in humanitarian need. About 12 million are internally displaced as a result of the war. 6 or 7 million have fled to countries like South Sudan, Chad, very poor countries in themselves. And while this is described as a quote-unquote civil war, in other words, a war within a state, it's a war that's being sponsored by external actors from across the Middle East. It's a war, in other words, which has been internationalized, not just in its consequence, but in its cause.
0: Have you traveled to Sudan?
7: Yes, I have.
0: What does it look like? A crisis.
7: The capital city, Khartoum, used to have 6 million people in it. It was reduced to effectively a no-go zone. Now, a few hundred thousand people have gone back, but even the capital city deserted. And then you see that in the west of the country, you'll know from 20 years ago, Darfur became a watchword for the worst of genocide, for the worst of assault on humanity.
0: Yes.
7: And in many ways, we're seeing a repeat of that. We're seeing hundreds of thousands of people, first of all, trapped in the capital of Darfur, El Fasher. Now, there was a city that was besieged. The people who've come out of that have lost everything. They've lost relatives, they've lost dignity, they've lost hope. And we're helping them in the nearby town of Tawila, where they're taking refuge at the moment. So it is the worst of humanity that we're seeing in places like Sudan. Mm. And those Millennium Development Goals that led from 2000 to 2015, they saw poverty go down. Now, the period since 2015, we're on the back foot because of this explosion of conflict around the world.
0: Yeah. So whether we're talking Sudan or Ukraine or Syria or any number of other places we could bring into this conversation, how much of the suffering you are describing was preventable? How much is a lack of global leadership?
7: Well, I think all of it reflects the failure of politics. Let's be honest, the phrase United Nations will strike people as very odd because there's not much unity around at the moment. The UN General Assembly is meant to be the moment when the world comes together. Actually, it's going to be an advertisement for how the world is tearing itself apart. And we describe that in our publications as a world of more shocks, fewer shock absorbers. That's what we're seeing. More shocks like the Iran war, like the Ebola crisis, like the what seems to be a very clear El Nino event. This is a magnified impact because of climate. And on the other hand, the shock absorbers, a diplomatic system that works, an aid system that works, those are being stripped away.
0: I want to turn you to the U.S. piece in this. It has been more than a year since the United States shut down USAID. I'm remembering the last time I interviewed you, and I was pushing you on how hard you were going to be pushing the United States to stay the course, to be a reliable partner in foreign aid. Has the U.S. been a reliable partner in foreign aid?
7: Well, my argumentation and advocacy didn't work. The administration boasts that 83% of its foreign aid grants and contracts have been terminated. The very respected public health official Atul Gawande reports that 700,000 people have lost their lives as a result of the cuts. The administration does continue to issue some grants, not to organizations like mine, for what they call life-saving aid. And obviously anything that goes into the UN system or elsewhere and that is well spent is money that's important. But the US was the anchor of the global system really for 60 or 70 years. And the anchor has been pulled up. Very basic things like the famine early warning system that was a global system that the US funded and organized to anticipate famine and get in there for the worst excesses. That money's
0: gone.
7: Recently
0: it stopped warning on several critical countries.
7: Yeah. And so it was there at the in supporting the infrastructure of the global system, but also the US had a system of very fast response when there are crises like the Ebola crisis in East Africa. So I think it's a very different system. And what we're looking at the UN next week, we're looking to make sure that those countries that are willing to work, work together. Because at the moment, the fragmentation is one of the enemies that we face, as well as the lack of funding and various other chronic problems.
0: So you're talking about how do we get this solved without the US leading the charge?
7: Well, I think it's very hard to solve without the US. But I think it's a world where we've got to make the case that the outcomes for the US, as well as for countries around the world, are worse when the US isn't present. 45 million kids are acutely malnourished in the world today. You said to me, is that inevitable or is it something that's preventable? That is a solvable problem. But it needs the US putting its fair share, not more than its fair share, but its fair share. And I want to make sure that next week, in any way that I can, we make the case that the suffering we're seeing is not inevitable. We're a solutions-oriented organisation. The irony of the aid cuts is they've happened at a time when there's more evidence of what works in tackling the worst of global poverty than ever before.
0: What will count as a successful week in New York? What will count as, okay, I've made the case and it's been heard?
7: Well, I'm going to be very, very sober-minded about this. Success depends on people bigger than us. Look, let's be honest. We're on an escalation trap in the Iran war at the moment that has global consequences, not just high gas prices in America, but farmers who are desperate for fertilizer that comes through the Straits of Hormuz, unable to use it across Africa, making their own problems worse. So we've got to fear escalation. What can we hope for? We can hope for resolution from those who are willing to make a contribution, that they're going to work together to do so.
0: David Miliband, President and CEO of the International Rescue Committee, safe travels to New York. We are headed there, too, to cover the General Assembly. We'll see you there.
7: See you there. Thank you.
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1: 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I'm Riley Palmer. Still ahead, for more than a decade, the Crocker Art Museum has hosted a free family event that celebrates comics, cartoons, and pop culture. 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
13: Live from NPR News in Culver City, California, I'm Dwayne Brown. A group of former military leaders are calling to protect free elections in the November midterms. NPR's Quill Lawrence tells us the Trump administration has suggested federal agents might interfere at polling stations, which is illegal.
14: In a video, some of the country's most experienced retired generals urge Americans to support the election process and respect the results, including General Stanley McChrystal, who led special ops in Iraq and Afghanistan.
15: I've seen this country at its best, and I've seen what's worth protecting.
14: And other former combat commanders and intelligence directors, like Lieutenant General Douglas Lute.
16: These aren't liberal ideas or conservative ideas. They're the rules of the road, the ones that make self-governance possible.
14: The seven retired generals don't mention any politician or party, though in the past several have criticized President Trump's refusal to accept election results. Quill Lawrence, NPR News.
13: The White House has remade yet another powerful federal health committee, raising new concerns about access to important medical care. NPR's Rob Stein has that story.
17: Health Secretary Robert F. Kennedy Jr. appointed eight new members to the U.S. Preventive Services Task Force. Doctors rely on the task force's recommendations to decide what tests, procedures, and medications people need to protect them against cancer, heart disease, and many other health problems. The task force's recommendations also determine whether that care will be covered by insurance. Most task force members have tended to be primary care doctors, but Kennedy took the unusual step of naming specialists like radiologists, cardiologists, and gastroenterologists. Critics worry that might threaten the task force's credibility and independence. Rob Stein, NPR News.
13: Mixed bag of trading on Wall Street. Crude oil prices remain well above $100 a barrel. This is NPR.
1: It's 3:32 with Cap Radio News. I'm Riley Palmer. The more than three-decade partnership between the Sacramento Kings and radio station 1140 KHTK is coming to an end. The station will not be broadcasting Sacramento games this season for the first time since 1994. The Kings yesterday announced alternative new ways to listen to the team on what's billed as Kings Radio, which can be found at kings.com, the Kings app, and on SiriusXM. The woman accused of causing a triple fatal bus crash Tuesday in the Chatsworth area of Los Angeles will be charged with 3 counts of second-degree murder. District Attorney Nathan Hotchman announced the charges yesterday and said 36-year-old Bailey Rios of Simi Valley was under the influence of drugs at the time of the crash.
18: She had narcotics in the car at that time. She was driving well beyond the speed limit. She entered into opposing traffic because she was approaching a red light where cars were stopped, and she didn't stop. At full force, she plunged into that Metro bus.
1: Court records show Rios had prior convictions for drug possession and driving with a suspended license. She's expected to be arraigned today. She's being held on more than $4 million bail. While covering the crash, NBC4 helicopter crashed, killing a reporter and the pilot on board, and also a person on the ground.
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1: Still ahead on All Things Considered, Rhiannon Giddens is out with a new album. For her latest project, called Hope is the Thing with Feathers, Giddens went big with emotions. That story coming up in 15 minutes. This is member-supported Cap Radio News, 90.9 Sacramento and 90.5 Tahoe Reno. 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
0: On a Friday, it's All Things Considered from NPR News. I'm Mary Louise Kelly.
20: And I'm Juana Summers. It is illegal for armed federal agents to be at the polls, but that has not stopped some Trump administration officials from, at times, stoking fears about the possibility. Homeland Security Secretary Mark Wayne Mullen said earlier this month his agents could legally serve warrants at polling places.
21: The only reason why we would be at polling places if there is a threat to that polling place or we're serving a warrant on someone that we have been actively tracking down.
20: A new lawsuit, first reported by NPR, seeks to make it clear any federal presence at polls is against the law. NPR voting correspondent Miles Parks is with us now. Hi there.
22: Hey, Juana.
20: So, Miles, I mean, if federal law explicitly bans armed federal officers from places where elections are being held, help me understand. Why is litigation needed here?
22: Well, the plaintiffs, which include this coalition of civil rights groups as well as unions, say the Trump administration keeps indicating an openness to sending agents anyway. You heard Mark Wayne Mullen there. President Trump was asked directly about this possibility earlier this year. He said he would do anything necessary to make sure we have honest elections. So this new lawsuit filed today asked the court to declare that the federal government has already violated the Voting Rights Act of 1965 by intimidating voters with that sort of language. They also asked the court to explicitly ban the government from sending agents to polling places.
20: Miles, you there mentioned the idea of intimidating voters. Do you get the sense that these fears are having an impact on people as they think about voting this fall?
22: Oh, no question. There was actually polling out this week from UC San Diego that asked about this. 40% of voters say they think it's likely that ICE will be at a polling location in their community this fall. And voters of color were significantly more likely than white voters to say that they feared voting could put them at risk of being questioned by federal officials, even though they're U.S. citizens. That has voting officials working really hard right now to reassure voters that the law is on their side and that they will be safe voting. Paul Lopez runs elections in Denver. He's a plaintiff in another lawsuit filed recently on the same issue.
23: We prepare for every single scenario like that. We have a plan put together that just in case if that happens, then
2: It's not going to be a good day for any ICE agent or for any other federal agent or anybody trying to intimidate anybody at the polls. They're going to face prison sentences.
22: All of this comes at a time when the Trump administration is also just putting incredible resources towards trying to root out voter fraud.
20: And I know NPR has new reporting on that front today as well. What can you tell us?
22: Right. So DHS has spent a lot of the past 2 years trying to build new systems specifically to try to find non-citizen voters. This is something President Trump says is a big problem, but every audit on the issue finds that it barely ever happens. But today, NPR reported that as part of that fraud-finding effort at DHS, personnel in that agency last year shared a document listing voting jurisdictions that offer election materials in non-English languages. I should be clear, there is a lot we don't know about this document. It was heavily redacted as part of a public records disclosure to the Democratic National Committee, but it was shared on an email alongside a law enforcement checklist relating to prosecuting election crimes. All of that put together has DNC's litigation director, Dan Freeman, worried that non-English speaking communities could be targeted in investigations.
3: The very simple connection that I logically drew is that they're targeting. I don't know for certain, and we are hoping to learn more.
20: Miles, between the new lawsuit and this new document that NPR has been reporting on, what has been the response from DHS?
22: So we've gotten a few different responses from the agency on different aspects of this. DHS said it is not planning operations targeting polling locations. And to be clear, there's nothing in the document I mentioned that says anything about targeting. DHS also said that allegations that the agency engages in racial profiling are disgusting, reckless, and categorically false. But the response DHS also gave us indicated the agency is thinking about language. The agency said anyone voting illegally shouldn't be able to use a, quote, purported lack of knowledge of English to avoid prosecution.
20: NPR's Miles Parks, thank you.
22: Thank you.
0: Chinese leader Xi Jinping is coming to Washington next week for meetings with President Trump. And with worries about AI heating up, people will be watching what they have to say about it. Treasury Secretary Scott Bessent is meeting Chinese officials over this coming weekend to talk through AI and other issues ahead of the summit. Analysts say big breakthroughs are unlikely, with the two sides locked in fierce competition over fast-evolving technology. But as NPR's John Ruich reports, there's a lot happening under the surface.
7: Sarah Barron is a former U.S. diplomat and the incoming president of the National Committee on U.S.-China Relations.
23: I think there's no more important topic that the U.S. and China should be talking about than AI.
7: And that's saying something, because there's a lot to talk about between the world's two biggest economies. Tariffs, Taiwan, the global order. AI is a tough topic, though, because there's so little trust, says Barron.
23: The fear of choke points being held back and AI being used as a cudgel on both sides means that this is also one of the most difficult areas to talk about.
7: There is, however, an informal layer of diplomacy where AI is a little less difficult to talk about. Policy geeks call it Track 2. It's a sprawling network of private meetings and conferences run by different think tanks or schools. For decades, they've been bringing together former government officials and experts from both sides to talk freely about a wide range of issues. The idea is to build understanding and maybe policy recommendations that both sides can agree on. Sometimes governments use them as back channels or low-stakes ways to float ideas. These days, AI Track 2s are buzzing.
24: I was part of several Track 2s in Shanghai and Beijing over the summer that were very substantive.
7: Sam Sachs is a senior fellow and expert in Chinese tech at the Washington think tank New America.
24: People can talk about sensitive issues more candidly and also don't feel the need to come to any consensus that would become public.
7: She says the dialogues have taught her that there is a lot of common ground with China on AI. That's despite government friction over things like chip export controls and accusations that Chinese AI labs are stealing intellectual property.
24: So what I hear in the Track 2s I'm a part of is a sense of shared vulnerability and shared precarity created by AI.
7: A big part of Track 2 dialogues is learning things like that, knowing what the other side is concerned about or how it might react in a crisis. And that can lead to concrete results. 2 years ago, then-President Biden and Xi forged a landmark agreement that any decision to use nuclear weapons should be controlled by humans, not by AI.
25: That was only possible by years of quiet dialogue at the Track 2 level on this very topic.
7: That's Jack Shanahan, a retired Air Force lieutenant general who was part of those discussions. He says the Chinese side was initially reluctant to even discuss nuclear issues. They felt disadvantaged because they didn't feel like they had the same nuclear capabilities as the U.S. Shanahan says he's seen that same dynamic with AI, where China sees itself as an underdog, but that's starting to shift on the Chinese side as the technology advances and risks become clearer.
6: For the first time, I'm seeing like, look, we know we're not at parity in some of these areas, but AI is too important not to have these dialogues.
7: Nobody knows what to expect on AI when Trump and Xi meet next week, but Track 2 participants will be watching for signals. And Sarah Barron says that includes the National Committee, which runs several Track 2 dialogues. It's been involved in policy exchanges since 1972 when it sent a ping pong team to China to help thaw relations.
23: If the two leaders refer to AI at a summit, if they say it's important to talk about these issues, it's important to have dialogue on safety and risk, then that will give permission to the non-governmental parts of both systems to engage in that dialogue.
7: It's about trust and understanding, she says, and a safe place to build it. John Ruwitch, NPR News.
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1: It's 3:44 with Cap Radio News. I'm Riley Palmer. For more than a decade, the Crocker Art Museum has hosted a free family event that celebrates comics, cartoons, and pop culture. CrockerCon returns Sunday to downtown Sacramento, featuring panel discussions, a film screening, and other ways to engage with comics from different perspectives beyond weekend cartoons. Event founder Eben Burgoon and co-coordinator Kyron Silva joined Insight host Vicky Gonzalez to talk about the celebration and influence of animation and comic art.
10: Eben, I mean, this has been going strong for years now. I mean, for people who haven't heard of it, want to go this weekend, what's it all about? What can we expect to see on Sunday?
11: We jam-packed this once it made the transition to being a festival, and now, again, being comics being more than I thought they were, we opened it up to animation, and we're collaborating with an animation incubator that's based in L.A. to do their first ever Northern California screening of Silver Lake Shorts, and there's going to be over 80 minutes of animated shorts from just a huge amount of creators all spattered around California. But truly, this is the Crocker Art Museum participating in the conversation that goes around comics every year and really trying to create a bridge that helps, you know, the average comic fan understand what a museum does and that they're welcome to participate in that conversation, and vice versa, that the museum goer understands that this is a medium that's just as relevant and important as anything else that's on the gallery walls.
10: Yeah, and Kyron, I mean, you're the founder of Taurus Comics. How does, you know, having something like Taurus Comics at CrockerCon help the work that you do and just connect with more broadly the community and introduce your work to other people?
12: Well, I mean, for me, it's being the vendor before. I'm now seeing everything on the other side of the table. I get to see the ins and outs of how a convention is being put together, how I can maybe inform Eben and the rest of the Crocker Art Museum, how we can improve a vendor's point of view and make things more smooth for them. But also, I've been at Crocker Art Museum as just a guest and a visitor, and now I'm seeing so many different aspects of what it is and what it's like. So I can have all these little hats I'm putting on saying, oh, well, this will work better here. Well, this will work better there. I'm able to put that input that maybe other people don't get to.
10: You mentioned how much like the field has evolved. So I would think there's also just a fun part in highlighting a new artist, a new character, maybe a new way of doing things, a new creative inspiration. So how will you highlight that diversity of creative voices in our community?
12: I think the biggest thing we do is the Crockertron.
11: Yeah.
12: Just allowing an artist every year to come out and create the main poster for CrockerCon that allows us to maybe highlight somebody that you might not normally see. We present them as a special guest where they could just be a regular exhibitor. So I think for us, that's probably the biggest thing.
11: Yeah, it's a stipend that we create. The artist makes it. This year's was Chris Wisnia, and he actually made a very awesome send-up of the first cover of Iron Man and then worked in local art and art inspirations from both comics as well as the art world locally. And you can actually read a blog post that kind of unveils all of that, and it will be in the program so you can kind of explore how Chris came up with this concept. It's really cool.
1: That was Eben Burgoon and Kyron Silva talking about this year's CrockerCon happening Sunday. You can hear more at capradio.org/insight. It's 3:48. 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

0: It's 3:48. This is member-supported Cap Radio News. I'm Riley Palmer. Still ahead on All Things Considered, diesel prices soared to another record high today, averaging $6.44 a gallon. But so far, it hasn't crimped most American spending. Hear more coming up in 20 minutes. From the Cap Radio Newsroom, the impacts of climate change are taking an increasing toll on worker productivity. That's according to a new UC Davis study. The study estimates each ton of carbon dioxide emitted last year cost $41 in lost productivity. Researchers say highly polluted areas with high heat and humidity like India and China were particularly affected. In Sacramento area traffic, it's about 30 minutes to Elk Grove from downtown Sacramento, 33 minutes to Roseville, and 20 minutes to Sac International Airport.
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4: 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I'm Juana Summers.
5: And I'm Scott Detrow. Rhiannon Giddens has a new album out today. She has won just about every honor you can win in music. She's collaborated with artists like Paul Simon, Yo-Yo Ma, and Beyoncé. For her latest project, called Hope is the Thing with Feathers, Giddens went with big emotions.
6: Well, I think it's time for big emotions, don't you?
5: I think so.
6: That's the thing about folk music, you know, what's always there for our big emotions. And I'm feeling that kind of more than ever these days.
5: One of those feelings is empathy, like how the song you're hearing now. It's called Wish in Vain.
7: I wish I were the evening star.
5: When I caught up with Giddens, she told me the song is about refugees.
6: They're at the mercy of these huge forces of, you know, capitalism, and that are destroying so many environments and fighting between nation states and all of this stuff. And at the heart of it are people who really don't have a lot of power in these situations. So
5: yeah,
6: that's where my sympathy always lies with the folks that don't have the power.
5: And on the other end of the spectrum, I really enjoyed Carolina Rain.

0: And that's just kind of a more straightforward song about longing, you know, song about reminiscing and remembering and missing.
1: Well, remembering, but also, you know, realizing I'm entering, you know, I'm going through menopause. I'm almost 50 years old and I'm entering in that stage of life where you're like, what do you actually want?
0: Yeah.
1: You know, we're told what to want. A lot of times it's money and success and climbing up the ladder. And you get to a certain age and you realize a lot of that stuff is hollow. If we don't have human connection, if we don't have love, you know, for people, like, what do we have? Let's go down the Melvin Town, where the flat. I think that's really the heart of that is at the end of it. It's like, I don't care about any of that stuff as long as I have you, you know, as long as I have human connection. And these days, human connection is almost in short supply. I mean, we're ever more increasingly isolated and lonely, and, you know, the technology that is bringing us so many things is also, you know, dividing us more than ever as well. So, you know, really thinking about what's at the heart of the human experience.
0: Yeah, I think about that when how startled people are when you call them on the phone. You know, it's just like we are out of practice at doing things like that.
1: Yeah, what is a voice? What? How does that go?
0: Can you tell me about the song Freight Train? Freight.

0: Elizabeth Cotton, guitar player and musician from North Carolina. She was discovered by the Seegers, and very luckily for us, you know, given a guitar and said, like, go play. And Freight Train is the one that, you know, most people know of her work, Libba Cotton. And it is such a beautiful song. It's one I stayed away from for a long time because it's so well known and it's so kind of done. And I wanted to make sure I was in a good place. You know, there's a lot of talk about. I won't say the elephant in the room right now with the music industry, but I'm kind of really leaning into the other direction, which is, you know, the realness of the lineage that I come from, the musical lineage of North Carolina. You know, really leaning into that and going, you know, like I said, sometimes it's a voice and a guitar is all you need.
1: There's a few elephants in the room.
0: Yeah, they're fun.
1: Do you want to talk about that? I feel like you've hinted at it a few times. Do you want to, I mean, I assume you have a lot of thoughts about what's going on right now with AI.
0: It's such a big, and it's generative AI where we're making, you know, works of art with AI that's scraped, you know, living artists' work and dead artists' work. That definitely feels like an attack to me because art is there, should be there to make. The process is the point, you know. Whether you're making a CD or whether you're writing a book, the process is the point, and the way that you engage with humanity when you make a piece of art, whether you're a professional artist or not, I think it's also been sucked out of our daily lives.
1: Have you changed in any way how you write, how you play music, how you do anything in your daily life as you think about this concern?
0: I have. It's really interesting. I have just leaned in the opposite direction. But I did that with the record I made 2 years ago with Justin Robinson. I mean, I was like headed upstream, you know, I was like, let's make this outside with the Locusts. Like, you know, that's un-AI-able, I hope. You know what I mean? I'm writing with a fountain pen. I'm writing in my notebooks. Not because I'm trying to hide stuff, but because I'm just like, I want to remind myself of what it is to be connected with a tactile sense. And I don't know. I'm just trying to lean in the opposite direction, lean in the real. But I have a privilege to be able to do that.
1: Yeah. I think also leaning in the other direction, one of the songs that caught our ear was an Appalachian folk song called Cluck Old Hen.
2: Cluck old hen, cluck and squaw, ain't laid an egg since late last fall. Cluck old hen, cluck and sing, ain't laid an egg since late last spring.
1: This was fun because it starts traditionally and then the tempo changes and then it just becomes like a jam session.
0: Mm-hmm.
1: And it sounds just like everyone was having so much fun. When you're going back to an older song, a classical song or somebody else's music, how do you think about, I'm going to do it the first way, then I'm going to put my own spin on it? Like, how has that balance change over time or song to song for you? And how did you think about it in particular with Cluck Old Hen?
0: Well, I mean, this is a great opportunity to talk about interpretations versus covers, right?
1: Yeah.
0: So in traditional music, it's all interpretation because the tune itself is just the bones. And it's been around forever and it changes slowly with each generation of hands that touch that tune. It changes a little bit. You know, so you have different variations of one tune can change from region to region and era to era. And so a tune like Cluck Old Hen is the same way. And so you just, you know, you let it sit in your body and then you just, it comes out like it wants to come out. And so this is part of this music is you just sit down and you jam. You sit down and you play with your friends. And these are people that I've been making music with for a long time. And so we have a shared vocabulary, which you can't, you know, you don't always have. But for us, like, we know how it goes. And so that we could loosen up and we recorded it all at once. I don't know. I loved being able to represent that tradition, the old time tradition, alongside, you know, everything else, you know, that's on there.
1: That is singer Rhiannon Giddens. Her new album, Hope Is the Thing with Feathers, is out now. Thank you so much for talking to us.
0: Thanks for having me.

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4: 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Graham from Elk Grove says, "I am so proud of CAP Radio as they adapt to this new reality." Thank you, Graham.
5: President Trump says he's banning some news outlets from the White House over what he claims is unfavorable coverage.
6: It's the administration's latest test of First Amendment protections for the press.
5: It's Friday, September 18th, and this is All Things Considered from NPR News. I'm Juana Summers.
6: And I'm Mary Louise Kelly. The U.S. war with Iran set off a sharp jump in energy prices with no turnaround in sight.
5: How might that impact you?
7: Things are very tight, not just in the U.S., but globally. And, you know, it all comes back to we're just short of refining capacity.
6: Also, the Justice Department is giving some ex-felons the chance to get their gun ownership rights back.
5: And the story of a library return more than 100 years overdue.
8: He said, "I think that I have something to return to you that is the oldest thing you may have ever received back to the library."
6: First, the news.
9: Live from NPR News in Washington, I'm Ryland Barton. President Trump says the U.S., Denmark, and Greenland have entered into an agreement giving the U.S., quote, permanent control over Greenland's security. NPR's Emily Fang reports it comes after months of Trump's threats to take over Greenland entirely.
10: In a post on social media, Trump says this agreement is perpetual and will allow the U.S. veto power over proposed sensitive investments in Greenland. It would also forbid U.S. adversaries from setting up military presence in the territory. He describes the agreement as giving the U.S., quote, complete ability to do what is necessary in Greenland in the name of security. Trump has said before that Greenland's strategic spot in the Arctic and abundant critical mineral deposits means the U.S. should annex Greenland. That sparked intense criticism from Denmark, which Greenland is a part of. Emily Fang, NPR News, the White House.
9: The Pentagon unveiled guidance for mandatory testosterone testing for male service members aged 30 and older today. It leaves out women for now and faces questions from medical experts. Defense Secretary Pete Hegseth said in July that screening troops for testosterone deficiency was necessary to allow them to operate at their absolute best. Vice President J.D. Vance stopped in Iowa today to seek support from rural voters and farmers.
11: This election is a referendum on common sense versus pure, unadulterated crazy.
9: Iowa Public Radio's Grant Gerlach reports.
12: High fuel and fertilizer prices are challenging for farmers heading into harvest and election season. At a rally in Council Bluffs, Vance said the Trump administration needs to keep working on making farming more affordable, but he claims their trade strategy is paying off.
11: Markets that were closed to our beef and dairy for decades are taking Iowa beef and dairy today. And China has committed to buying $17 billion from our farmers just this year.
12: Vance voiced support for Iowa Republicans in tight midterm races that include Senate candidate Ashley Hinson, who was not at the rally. The Trump ally is in a toss-up race against Democrat Josh Turek. For NPR News, I'm Grant Gerlach.
9: Virginia has the highest concentration of data centers in the world. VPM News' Jad Khalil reports that the governor is announcing more regulations.
0: Among the immediate actions that Governor Abigail Spanberger took were banning the state from entering into non-disclosure agreements regarding proposed data center development and telling regulators to start making new rules on things like zoning, environmental protections, and energy. The regulations take time to be reviewed and written, and many of the policy goals that Spanberger laid out would need to be approved by the legislature. Spanberger said the state needed a plan to address electric bills, water use, and air quality.
13: These impacts are not hypothetical or far off into the future. Virginians are feeling them right now, day in and day out, which is why the need for action is urgent.
0: Spanberger stopped short of a moratorium on data centers, an action one Northern Virginia county took this week. For NPR News, I'm Jad Khalil in Richmond.
9: This is NPR News.
14: It's 4:04 with Cap Radio News. I'm Riley Palmer. California has launched a new program to provide additional funding for disaster survivors. Governor Gavin Newsom's office says the Disaster Rebuilding Assistance Program offers financing tools that help reduce the cost of rebuilding. Its other benefits include connecting homeowners with trusted lenders and improving loan options for low or moderate income households. The program is funded by $100 million as a part of this year's state budget. Newsom announced it earlier this year during his final State of the State address. He says it was developed in response to feedback from survivors of last year's Palisades and Eaton fires. Governor Gavin Newsom has signed an executive order to speed up California's oversight of artificial intelligence. The order speeds up two AI safety laws Newsom signed this month and calls for experts to recommend more changes by mid-November. The move follows recent incidences, including one in which an AI system hacked another company. Newsom described the order, or EO, in an Instagram video today.
15: This EO also begins an effort to tighten our safety and security requirements for powerful AI systems as well as models, laying the foundation for requiring third-party safety verification on an ongoing basis, as well as more mandatory reporting of incidents like the Hugging Face hack.
14: Newsom said he acted because the federal government has not. The recommendations are due November 16th, and much of the follow-up will fall to the next governor. More news at capradio.org.
16: Other contributors include the Charles Stewart Mott Foundation, celebrating a century of supporting efforts to promote a just, equitable, and sustainable society. More

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1: 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It's Russia's first nationwide parliamentary race since launching its full-scale invasion of Ukraine.
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3: It's All Things Considered from NPR News. I'm Mary Louise Kelly.
4: And I'm Juana Summers. President Trump says he is banning three news outlets from the White House. They are CNN, Politico, and MS Now, which used to be MSNBC. A reporter for Bloomberg News asked Trump about it at a press conference this afternoon.
5: Are you trying to intimidate the press from doing
6: that? No. I dislike dishonest press, like you. I think you're terrible.
4: Now, this latest threat is an escalation of a long-running war Trump has waged on the media. It's a war that's already seen press access to the White House, the Pentagon, as well as official events scaled back. NPR media correspondent David Folkenflik is with us now. Hi there.
7: Hey, Juana.
4: David, tell us how we got here. What led Trump to threaten to ban CNN, MS Now, and Politico?
7: Well, it's a fair question. I mean, we first learned about it when he posted on Truth Social that he was saying effective immediately he was going to ban them. He went on a little bit of a tirade and said media outlets shouldn't be able to constantly write or report fiction and lies when they're covering the president of the United States. And then he also addressed it a little bit more. We heard a moment in your intro from him, but here's another moment where he was saying why he took this action in a back and forth with reporters at the White House this afternoon.
6: They purposely write negative news, and they do that because they want to try and diminish the Republicans and a Republican administration.
7: He also said that it was, you know, sort of a frustration that had built up over the last 2 years as opposed to any specific story. But it's worth noting what stories are in the news lately. You know, there's an unpopular war going on in the Middle East, you know, initiated by the president. There are elections coming up in which a lot of candidates who have embraced him strongly appear to be dragged down by him in the polls. There's a question of the economy and how that's going. And of course, there's all these headlines about his efforts to essentially take over and commandeer the John F. Kennedy Center for the Performing Arts, perhaps demolish it if he doesn't get his name on it. So there's a lot of news he doesn't like right now. Hard to pick one.
4: Okay, David, have we heard anything from the three news outlets that the president is targeting here? Have they responded?
7: So I have actually spoken to two out of the three, haven't yet reached Politico, but CNN put out a statement today saying that they would stand by their White House team, their fair and accurate reporting. They say there's a right under the Constitution to do that reporting without hindrance or interference from the government. And they said it would be an illegal assault on that fundamental constitutionally protected right should the ban that President Trump announced go ahead. Mm-hmm. I also spoke to Theodore Boutros. He's one of the leading First Amendment lawyers in the country. He told me it was clearly on its face unconstitutional and that he has been hired by CNN already. It's worth noting, of course, this hasn't taken effect yet. CNN and MS Now and presumably Politico's reporters are still in place. MS Now declined to comment because I think it sounds to me as though they're hanging back and waiting to see how this plays out.
4: Yeah. Now, here's a question. Can the president even actually do this? Is this legal?
7: Well, on its face, you'd think not. Not only not legal, but not constitutional, as CNN asserts. And that's because the president is blaring to the world that he's doing it because he doesn't like the coverage from these networks. And I'll tell you, or in these outlets, you know, there's something called viewpoint discrimination. The federal government is not allowed to discriminate against people or news outlets because it doesn't like how they express themselves or what coverage they offer. Now, the press has won some rounds on this. NPR won a round on this against the president over an executive order, CNN, the New York Times over the efforts to push out reporters from the Pentagon on similar grounds. And CNN itself won in the Trump's first term with former reporter Jim Acosta. But the details matter here. And as the president himself said to reporters today, kind of depends on what judge you get if this goes to court.
4: Okay, so even given all of that, though, just like in a practical sense here, hasn't Trump been fairly successful in restricting press access despite those victories?
7: I think the president has had some success in doing that, but what he's been able to do is to roar at the press. Yes, there has been limitations put on coverage at the Defense Department, but the press is fighting back and may win some of that back. What he's trying to do is ward off more aggressive accountability journalism. I think you've seen a lot of journalism, even when the president has been trying to

0: to intimidate journalists. Mm-hmm. And what he's doing is, on its face, would appear to be, I want to say once more, not only illegal, but unconstitutional.
1: NPR's David Folkenflik, thanks.
0: You bet.
2: All right, to some other news that the president may not like. The ripple effects of the U.S. war with Iran, which are being felt thousands of miles away, like in Pennsylvania cornfields and New England homes and cramped airplanes across the country. The war has triggered a sharp jump in energy prices, and after more than 6 months, there's no sign of a turnaround. NPR's Scott Horsley is on that story. Hey, Scott.
3: Hi, Mary Louise.
2: Start with diesel prices. They hit another record high today. How is that playing out?
3: Yeah, diesel's jumped almost a dollar a gallon just in the last month. Prices are up more than 70% since the war started. And the timing of this recent spike is really bad for U.S. farmers who are trying to get their crops in this fall. Rick Tellez is about 2 weeks away from starting his corn and soybean harvest in Volant, Pennsylvania. And with diesel selling for more than $6 a gallon, he's worried about his fuel bill.
4: My equipment's not that big, but some of the equipment I have will burn 100 to 150 gallons of fuel in a day. You know, it's a cost that a farmer can't pass on.
3: Farmers don't get to set their prices. They get whatever the market dictates. And even though crop prices are up a bit this year, Tellez says between the high cost of fuel and fertilizer, he'll be lucky to just break even. For the year ending in June, farm bankruptcies were up about 19%.
2: Beyond farmers, who else are these high prices hurting?
3: Well, the fallout's really widespread, but one group that's particularly vulnerable is people in New England who rely on heating oil to stay warm in the wintertime. Heating oil is a close cousin to diesel fuel, and its price has also soared. Bob Hart is a retiree who lives in Lee, New Hampshire. He ordinarily tries to fill his oil tank in the summertime when the price typically goes down, but that didn't happen this year, and now Hart's wondering how long he can hold out.
5: We're in for some cooler weather this week with maybe lows in the nighttime in the 40s. But they've already had a couple of frosts up north. Luckily, I have some oil left over from last winter, but I'll try and hold off firing up my furnace until it gets too cold inside.
3: Oil companies usually require customers to buy at least 100 gallons of heating oil at a time, and you know, some families are going to struggle to come up with that much cash.
2: Any relief in sight? Any sign prices may come down soon?
3: Unfortunately, most forecasters don't see a lot of relief on the horizon. And, you know, it's not just the spike in crude oil prices that's causing this pain. The cost of refining that crude into products like gasoline and diesel has also soared. Aaron Brady is with S&P Global Energy. He says even if the Strait of Hormuz were to completely reopen to tanker traffic, which does not look likely, we could still be looking at much higher energy bills well into next year.
6: Things are very tight, not just in the U.S., but globally. And, you know, it all comes back to we're just short of refining capacity. Some of that has to do with the war in Ukraine. Some of it has to do with the war in Iran. You've got damaged refineries and, you know, you've got long equipment lead times to repair these things. And you've got depleted inventory levels. That's going to take a while to repair.
3: The risk of persistently high energy prices is one reason the Federal Reserve opted to raise interest rates earlier this week. The central bank's on the lookout for signs that higher energy costs might drive up other prices. You see that, for example, with the cost of airfares. They're up more than 23% from a year ago, and that's largely because of costly jet fuel.
2: Scott, is any of this, all of this, is it forcing folks to cut back on spending?
3: You would think so, but so far, there's not much evidence of that. Consumer spending, which is the lifeblood of the economy, remains pretty resilient. Earlier this week, we got a report on retail sales for August, and there was no sign of belt tightening. Even though people had to pay more at the gas station last month, they kept right on spending at restaurants and sporting goods stores and, you know, buying stuff on the internet.
2: It's NPR Scott Horsley. Thanks, Scott.
3: You're welcome.
1: A felony conviction usually means losing rights, like voting or serving on a jury or owning a gun. But for the first time in decades, the Justice Department is giving ex-felons a chance to get at least one of those rights back. It's gun ownership. NPR's Jacqueline Diaz has more.
7: Getting your federal gun rights back after a felony conviction is really difficult. The Justice Department is looking to change that with a pardon program gun rights groups are celebrating. Adam Kraut is the executive director of the Second Amendment Foundation.
8: We're ecstatic that for the first time since 1992, federal firearms relief determinations will be available to nonviolent offenders.
7: This idea isn't new. It's a revival of a program run by the Bureau of Alcohol, Tobacco, Firearms, and Explosives. Congress shut that program down in the early 90s. This time, the DOJ's Pardon Office is in charge. It says up to 25 million Americans could apply. Applicants have to provide details of their crime and conviction, character references, and fingerprints. Violent offenders convicted of, say, rape or kidnapping won't be eligible. Liz Oyer, a former DOJ pardon attorney under President Biden, questions if this office is the best place for the program.
9: ATF has been considered the agency that has the expertise that would be relevant to vet these types of requests. And the Office of the Pardon Attorney does not have the same resources or expertise in examining requests for firearm rights reinstatement.
7: She is worried about whether this office can handle the rigorous vetting necessary. There's already a debate over how safe it actually is for ex-felons to get their guns back. That same concern helped tank the ATF program. The Violence Policy Center, which advocates for gun control, analyzed ATF data from 1985 through 1992. They found 69 convicted felons were rearrested for crimes that included kidnapping, child molestation, and drug trafficking. That is out of the more than 2,000 who had their rights restored. New York University law professor Rachel Barco says that's a low percentage. She says the DOJ seems to mandate a high bar for applicants.
10: So presumably, if they do a good job in screening the materials that people submit and they stick to the criteria that they've announced, I would expect this recidivism rate to be quite low.
7: The DOJ acknowledges this will all be a heavy lift. It's asked Congress for more money to hire additional staff. Applications open next week. Jacqueline Diaz, NPR News.

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1: 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I'm Riley Palmer. Still ahead on All Things Considered, despite growing calls for Congress to take action on AI, the House went home early this week and won't be back until after November's midterm elections. That's in 15 minutes. From the CAP Radio newsroom, work on the Pocket Road undercrossing in Sacramento will close part of I-5 this weekend. Caltrans says the northbound I-5 loop on-ramp will close tonight at 6 p.m. and will reopen Monday morning at 5. The closure is expected to cause major delays. Drivers are urged to use Florin Road to get to northbound I-5. In Sacramento area traffic, it's about 24 minutes to the Sacramento International Airport, 40 minutes to Roseville, and 32 minutes to Elk Grove.

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2: 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What is this?
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5: This is All Things Considered from NPR News. I'm Juana Summers.
6: And I'm Mary Louise Kelly. Beginning today and through the weekend, Russians head to the polls to choose lawmakers for their parliament. This is Russia's first nationwide parliamentary race since launching its full-scale invasion in Ukraine more than 4.5 years ago. But don't expect the war to be up for debate in this election. From Moscow, NPR's Charles Maines has our story.
7: Here was the scene in central Moscow last month. A group of several hundred people had gathered outside Russia's Supreme Court, most of them young and clearly nervous, from the scores of police watching.
8: I'm a Christian, and I think that there shouldn't be any war going on, like, anywhere.
7: Risha is a recent high school graduate who requested we only use his first name out of fear of government reprisals over his opposition to the invasion of Ukraine, which brings us back to the courthouse and why he was here.
8: Today, we are here to support Yabloko and people who are right there in court.
7: At issue, a hearing to decide whether or not Yabloko, the lone registered party in Russia calling for an end to the war in Ukraine, would be allowed to run in parliamentary elections. Risha was holding out for a miracle.
8: We have a saying in Russian that hope dies the last.
7: Only on that day, for Risha and others here, it did. Court justices stripped Yabloko from the ballot on an unexpected technicality. The party violated American copyright law. Yabloko's leader, Nikolai Rybakov, later told journalists the ruling was a farce that denied Russians a choice many desperately want.
9: In essence, Yabloko was banned from the elections because we stand for peace and freedom, and those who banned us stand for the exact opposite.
7: Alexander Kinov, an independent political analyst based in Moscow, says it's not so much Yabloko the government fears, as much as anything that could serve as a catalyst for opposition to the war. He points to a web of new laws and other penalties, like being labeled a foreign agent, that have been used to imprison or disqualify critical voices across the political spectrum.
10: Over these last few years, they've come up with all sorts of ways to remove candidates from a race at any moment.
7: And then there's Russia's opposition in exile. Its best known member, Yulia Navalnaya, heard here, has taken on the anti-war work of her husband, the late opposition leader Alexei Navalny, after his death in a remote Russian prison more than 2 years ago. Yet even now, the mere mention of Navalny's name or appearance of his image risks violating strict anti-extremism laws inside Russia. In this constrained political environment, 10 other parties technically remain in the race, but Kinov says the rules are understood. They can talk about issues, just not the ones that matter most.
10: Talking about foreign policy is forbidden. Disagreeing with the situation in Ukraine is forbidden. Criticism of the government is forbidden.
7: Campaign moments that capture the dynamic have gone viral on social media. Like televised debates where none of the candidates have shown up, or when they do, they stick to the safest of scripts. Support for the family begins with support for the child, declares this candidate. Is that all? Asked the moderator. The answer was yes. So they just stood there, waiting for his allotted time to end.
11: President Российской Федерации Владимир Владимирович Путин.
7: Into this void enter President Vladimir Putin.
12: Ваш выбор и воля вновь покажут, что...
7: The Kremlin leader has thrown his support to his longtime ruling United Russia bloc, while insisting in a nationwide address this week the election would prove the country is united behind the war effort. That includes in the occupied parts of Ukraine, where state television has shown Russian soldiers overseeing the vote for the first time since Moscow claimed to annex the territories, and with the emergence of war veterans on party candidate lists, part of what Putin calls a new elite shaping the future of Russian politics. Yet such moves do little to address growing public anxieties over a host of issues tied to the war, including Ukrainian drone strikes on civilian infrastructure and state restrictions on the internet that have frustrated the lives of millions, says the analyst Kinev.
10: People don't understand when this war will end. They want an answer to the question, when will life be normal again?
7: Also hovering over the vote, fears a new wave of mobilization could soon force hundreds of thousands more Russians into the conflict. Putin has dismissed the rumors as nonsense and a disinformation campaign, aware analysts say the last draft he announced in 2022 was deeply unpopular. Yet Alexei Tabalov of School of the Conscript, an independent organization that defends the interests of soldiers, says mobilization is happening just on the sly, with forced contract signings increasingly common.
13: No one will pronounce the word mobilization out loud, but it's clear that Putin needs more men.
7: It's yet another sign that the war in Ukraine will grind on long past election day, says Tabalov, with anti-war critics banned from participation and Russia's army quietly refueling its ranks to fight on as long as the Kremlin deems necessary. Charles Maines, NPR News, Moscow.
5: Many of us know what it's like to check something out from the library and then forget all about it until it's overdue, maybe by a week, maybe by a month.
6: Well, a magazine from 1894 was just returned to the Concord Public Library in New Hampshire, about 132 years overdue. Archivist Jennifer Needham handled the return.
14: Every day on a public library circulation desk, you get a lot of surprises, but it was a pleasant surprise.
5: Earlier this month, Concord Public Library announced a freeze on all overdue finds for 1 year through September 2027. Not long after that, a man named John Hansen walked in.
14: He said, I think that I have something to return to you that is the oldest thing you may have ever received back to the library.
6: It turned out to be an issue of the Century Illustrated Monthly magazine, published in September 1894. Needham says Hansen did not know where the magazine had come from, didn't know who originally borrowed it, but it did have a Concord Public Library book plate right there, along with this inscription.
14: And it outlines, in capital letters, may be kept for 1 week, so obviously they didn't follow those directions.
6: If there was going to be an overdue fine, Needham calculates at 25 cents a day, that would add up to more than $12,000.
5: Needham says it's pretty cool to have this piece of what she calls library history in her hands.
14: First, it documents a magazine title that the Concord Public Library circulated during the late 19th century. And then it also documents what people were reading at the time.
5: This magazine, it looks nothing like anything you'd see on newsstands today. For one thing, it's over 200 pages long with a marbled hardcover.
6: It's full of essays and poems and illustrations and, of course, lots of advertisements for tobacco products, chewing gum, even a bathtub.
14: Your first bath in a porcelain-lined tub will be a revelation.
5: Overall, Needham says the magazine's in really good shape for its age. Well, except for one thing.
14: The illustration of Abraham Lincoln has been cut out. And that's the only thing that's been cut out in this whole magazine. So I just think that's super interesting.
6: Now, this gem will not go back into circulation, but Needham says she will eventually put it on display in the Concord Library once some of the attention dies down a little.
5: And for those of you with overdue library books squirreled away at home, she has this message.
14: Just return it. Don't be afraid of libraries. Or librarians, for that matter.

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1: 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Still ahead, the top of the ticket in California's November election is the governor's race between Democrat Javier Becerra and Republican entrepreneur Steve Hilton. He joined Cap Radio's Insight with Vicky Gonzalez to share his vision for California. 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
3: What is regenerative agriculture and what does it mean for California?
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5: I'm walking through a demonstration farm.
3: Talking with farmers, researchers, and state officials.
6: Soil health on those lands that are also state-owned would be a mark of success.
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7: Live from NPR News in Culver City, California, I'm Dwayne Brown. President Trump faced a run of institutional pushback this week. A federal judge blocked the Kennedy Center from putting his name back on the building, and the Supreme Court stopped his attempt to restrict mail-in voting. There were other challenges, as NPR's Danielle Kurtzleben reports.
8: Trump was frustrated when the Federal Reserve raised interest rates after months of the president aggressively and publicly pushing to get them lower. Also, Florida Republican Congresswoman Maria Elvira Salazar released an ad criticizing Trump's immigration policy, and seven congressional Republicans voted to end the Iran war. On top of that, his approval rating remains below 40% in most polls. It's all additional data for the question of what limits institutions are willing to put on him. It's also a glimpse of a Trump presidency when he has more significant checks on his power. Depending on how midterms shake out, he may soon have a Congress that's more willing to push back. Danielle Kurtzleben, NPR News.
7: A big surge in measles cases in Pennsylvania this year now tops 730, with four deaths related to the disease. Measles was eliminated 26 years ago, but cases are rising again due to lower vaccination rates for children. The views on vaccines seem to differ between Health Secretary Robert F. Kennedy Jr. and Surgeon General nominee Dr. Nicole Safer. Stephanie Armour is with our partner, KFF Health News.
9: She is a radiologist, and from many of the people who watched the Senate hearing, she came across quite well. People feel like this is a nomination that's quite likely to go forward. She did make some comments that at first blush seemed to be pretty strong in opposition to some of what the HHS secretary has been saying, but she did stop short of saying that there should be a universal Hep B vaccine recommendation. So,
7: you're listening to NPR News.
1: It's 4:32 with Cap Radio News. I'm Riley Palmer. The unemployment rate is up slightly for the four-county Sacramento region. Numbers out today show the jobless rate hit 5.2% in August, up from 5% in July. Despite the monthly uptick upward, local unemployment is still lower than it was last August, when it sat at nearly 5.5%. The region actually added nearly 10,000 jobs last month, driven heavily by local government and public schools ramping back up after summer recess. Healthcare also saw modest gains. A huge battery storage plant in Moss Landing has reignited today, more than 18 months after most of its lithium-ion batteries burned in a major fire. From our California newsroom partner, KAZU, reporter Amy Mayer has more.
10: Texas-based Vistra Corporation has been working to clean up the site and dispose of destroyed batteries. Monterey County Supervisor Glenn Church says he began hearing from concerned residents shortly after the flare-up began around 6 in the morning.
11: The safety must be paramount in every way we deal with battery energy storage systems. And this incident really highlights, underscores just how volatile lithium batteries really are.
10: The local fire department said still energized batteries spontaneously combusted. Fire officials say they knew the remaining batteries could catch fire. Traditional firefighting techniques are not appropriate for a lithium-ion battery fire, but officials expect it will burn itself out within a day or so.
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1: Ahead on All Things Considered, a Sikh truck driver from Sacramento was stabbed in Wyoming over the weekend. He sustained 17 lacerations, including to his neck and chest, according to court documents recently obtained by NPR. Hear more coming up in 15 minutes. 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
0: From NPR News, this is All Things Considered. I'm Mary Louise Kelly.
14: And I'm Juana Summers. Conversations about the potential dangers of AI hit a fever pitch this week in Congress. Then the House skipped town on Wednesday and headed back home to the campaign trail. That means unless they change the schedule, nothing will happen on AI regulation until at least after the midterm election. So where does that leave us? NPR congressional reporter Eric McDaniel is here to help us understand. Hi there.
15: Hi, Juana.
14: So, Eric, I mean, this week there has been just, frankly, some seriously scary talk about the power of AI. Why didn't the House act on AI regulation before leaving town?
15: I mean, but by the time all of that was coming down, we knew they just had 3 or 4 days left. And in part, Republicans decided they needed to get home ASAP PDQ in order to campaign. They're at real risk of losing control of the House. Also, there were some thorny votes they seemed to really not want to take, including an impeachment effort targeting Secretary of Defense Pete Hegseth that was introduced by Kentucky Republican Thomas Massie, a perpetual thorn in the side of the administration. But it also isn't like Congress being slow is an AI-specific issue. We've reached a kind of partisan maximalism where none of the incentives are aligned for cooperation. They haven't even passed regular appropriations bills to fund the federal government in anything close to a regular manner since, like, the 2019 fiscal year.
14: Do you think that part of this is that lawmakers, like, well, frankly, a lot of us, don't understand enough about the technology to make the rules?
15: Generally, I'd say people don't think of Congress's job as needing to understand things at the highest real expert level, right? Their job is to set up the infrastructure for experts to act, to decide what the goalposts are, say that models should not produce outcomes that are dangerous for children in these ways, or models can't be used to do this kind of fraud. You don't hear anyone making the case, for instance, that we can't regulate nuclear bombs without Speaker of the House Mike Johnson knowing how to build a bomb, or Chuck Schumer needing to understand pharmacology in order to regulate prescription medicine. Lawmakers need to know what smart policymaking looks like, right? They need to know which academics and industry experts they should listen to and trust and go from there. That's what lawmaking is.
14: Okay, so if they can't pass anything this year, are they just going to be starting from scratch with a new Congress next year?
15: No, there are so many ideas knocking around. In fact, there was a bipartisan task force in the last Congress. So 2 years ago, there's a bipartisan framework that was proposed this Congress. There's a domestic Democratic task force, that the House is working on. So many ideas floating around about the substance of regulation. But one big thing they have to figure out first is what the shape of the rules look like.
14: Right, because, I mean, there are these competing philosophies at play about how to think about regulation. So, I mean, what does that debate even look like right now?
15: Well, for one, who's the boss, right? Is it the federal government or the states? Should we have federal rules and ban states from making their own? Should we leave it exclusively up to the states? Should states be able to go further than federal laws? So that's the start. And the second thing is, what does a regulator look like? Is it an outside group of AI companies like the Motion Picture Association does for the film industry that comes up with voluntary standards? Is it a government body like the Securities and Exchange Commission? Or is it something that's kind of half in, half out, more like FINRA for all the finance nerds out there that can refer violations to the government?
14: Last thing, Eric, how is all of this playing out on the campaign trail?
15: You know, when I talk to candidates, I ask a kind of stock question, like, is there anything that I forgot to bring up that you think is important to talk about? And they've all hopped right to data centers. They're these kind of amazing literary objects, right? Because they're real structures and real communities with real trade-offs. But they're also this vessel to hold the worries that I imagine many of us have about AI. Is it going to present a new age of safety threats? Is it going to mean my job is no longer meaningful, that there's no place for my kids in the workforce? Am I going to get smushed by a self-driving car? So in the same way that we saw the offshoring of American manufacturing jobs drive an anti-immigrant political shift, I imagine we're about to find out together where society places its frustrations with AI and the economic revolution that it brings.
14: NPR's Eric McDaniel, thanks as always.
15: Thank you.
0: If you've been following the legal battle surrounding the Kennedy Center, you know it has dragged on for months. The center's board voted to close the facility. Now President Trump is saying the building could be torn down if his name isn't on it. So what's it actually look like, sound like, feel like right now as everyone waits to see what the next twist may be? Let's put that to NPR's Ava Berger, because she is there outside the Kennedy Center. She's been talking with visitors and residents. Hi there, Ava.
16: Hi, Mary Louise.
0: So where exactly are you? What are you seeing?
16: I am right in front of the Kennedy Center right now, and what I'm seeing is that it's surrounded by barriers, so no one is able to go in and out. And there's actually a large tarp, Mary Louise, that basically blocks most of JFK's name. And I saw D.C. resident Keith Leonard earlier peering over a barrier. He was trying to get a look at the front doors. He's 42 and has lived in the district almost his whole life. He visited the center as a kid, and he explained it better than I could.
17: This place just used to have a lot of life to it, and now it's just in this sort of stagnant purgatory that is deeply, deeply unsettling.
0: Okay, you're talking to other people. What else are you hearing?
16: Yeah, I've been outside the center for almost the whole day, and people are stopping and taking pictures. I've seen cars slow down. And this is a place that holds a lot of memories for people. Keith Leonard, again, he would come with his grandparents and throughout his childhood.
17: You know, I would come here for school performances, and it was always here, and it was always largely unchanged, and it felt comforting. And now, for the first time in my life, I can't do that. And it's just very, very strange.
16: And I also talked to Fred Schramm. He worked for the government for 40 years. That includes the Department of Homeland Security and the Air Force. He said he's embarrassed by what's happening.
18: In remembrance of JFK. My God, this thing was dedicated to him. And to put somebody else's name on it is sacrilege. I don't know what they're doing and why they're doing it, but I got a feeling it's not a really good reason.
0: Ava, there is an event planned for this evening, some kind of protest. Have you heard anything about that?
16: Yes, and there are people all around me right now. It's a group called Hands Off the Arts, and they're organizing what they call a joyful protest. They actually plan to physically join hands around the center. They said they want to uplift staff and present and former artists who have performed.
19: There's so much angst and sadness in the world right now, and the United States is in such a state of just shock, and we want to use the arts to bring hope, to energize people, to say the people have the power.
16: That's Tara Hooch. She's a DC drag performer and one of the organizers.
19: I think it could be enough to light a fire, to spark an interest, to show people that they can speak up and make a difference in this time when people feel hopeless.
16: And today she's decked out in red, white, and blue. She has sparkly silver high heels that I'm looking at. And she said the Kennedy Center, it's not just important for DC.
19: The Kennedy Center stands for, obviously, the Performing Arts United States, and that's everybody. That's small bands from the Midwest. It's big acts from New York City.
0: I can just picture her, Ava, in those sparkly silver high heels and the red, white, and blue. Did she say how many people she is expecting, how many people she's hoping might turn out tonight?
16: Yeah, and she really does look fabulous out here, Mary Louise. But she said that these gatherings on Fridays usually get about 60 to 100 people. But with all these headlines and the court cases, they're expecting hundreds. And there's a buzz in the air right now. There's a lot more red, white, and blue. There's a lot of signs. Organizers are handing out pins. And I will note there's quite a few security guards around the center right now.
0: That is NPR's Ava Berger in the thick of it outside the Kennedy Center reporting live for us tonight. Thank you, Ava.
16: Thank you, Mary Louise.

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1: It's 4:44 with Cap Radio News. I'm Riley Palmer. The top of the ticket in California's November election is the governor's race between Democrat Javier Becerra and Republican entrepreneur Steve Hilton. The former Fox News commentator received a key endorsement from President Trump and was a senior advisor to former conservative Prime Minister David Cameron. Hilton became a U.S. citizen in 2021, but has called the Bay Area home for 14 years. He joined Insight with Vicky Gonzalez to share his vision for California.
2: We don't have to live in this way in California indefinitely with the highest cost of living in the country. Everything's such a struggle if you run a small business like I've done most of my career. It's just a real hassle. And we can have a bit of balance in our politics. We've had one party rule now in California for 16 years. And usually that ends badly, whether it's from the right or the left. And that's what we're seeing in California with all these problems that never seem to get better, even though we spend more and more money on them, homelessness and so on. And so I think that the election is a moment where we have to really show people that there is a choice, that you can vote differently. You don't have to become a Republican. You certainly don't have to become a Trump supporter to vote for a candidate like myself who wants to bring common sense, practical change to California, focused absolutely on lowering people's costs.
3: And if elected as governor, you could push back on the administration on behalf of Californians. Would you be prepared to do that?
2: Very much so. I mean, I think that's the job.
3: Is there a specific issue where you could see that pushback arising?
2: Yeah, I mean, I've been asked to comment on some things as they arise, and I've given a direct answer whether I'm for it or against it. The big one, of course, and this arose in relation to the primary, about our elections and so on. I've said very clearly that President Biden won the 2020 election, that I didn't see any issues to be concerned about in terms of the conduct of the primary election this year. But then more specific policies as they arise. I disagreed with the proposal that was floated to remove Customs and Border Patrol from our airports so that international flights would not be able to come to California. That's a crazy idea that would obviously be very damaging.
3: Running up to the primary, you said if elected governor, you would extradite a California doctor to Louisiana for providing abortion pills to a Louisiana woman, for example. In July, you reversed that stance. So some pundits, including our local paper, the Sacramento Bee, they characterize this change as designed to appeal to a broader swath of voters now that the primary is over. So can you just walk us through your change in thinking?
2: It's actually not a change in thinking. It's more just honestly a mistake. When I answered that question, I wasn't familiar with the case. And my answer was based on a general philosophical principle that states should be able, I believe very strongly in the decentralization of power, that states should make their own decisions, and in fact local communities as far as possible. That's been a consistent theme of the books I've written, the policies I've advocated for, and so on. And so I answered that question on the basis of Louisiana and California have made very different choices in relation to this issue, and we should respect them. And just as we wouldn't want Louisiana to undermine California's decisions on this, we wouldn't want to do it the other way around. However, having looked into the case and taken legal advice on it, it's clear that in this particular case, the doctor concerned hasn't broken any California law. There's, in fact, a shield law that's been enacted in California that explicitly protects people in situations like this. So there's no legal basis for me to comply with that request, and so I wouldn't do that.
1: That was Steve Hilton, the Republican candidate for governor. Becerra's campaign declined an interview request, but the invitation remains open. Hear Hilton's full conversation with Vicky and all of the candidate interviews we do at capradio.org/2026midterm. It's 4:48. This is member-supported Cap Radio News. I'm Riley Palmer. From the Cap Radio newsroom, some travelers flying out of Reno Tahoe International Airport will soon be boarding their flights outside. Airport officials say temporary outdoor ground boarding will happen at certain gates in Concourses B and C starting October 22nd. These gates are expected to be used for about 2 years. More news at capradio.org. In Sacramento area traffic, it's about 30 minutes to Elk Grove from downtown Sacramento, 34 minutes to Folsom, and about an hour to Stockton.

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3: It's All Things Considered from NPR News. I'm Juana Summers.
4: And I'm Mary Louise Kelly. A South Asian truck driver was attacked at a rest stop in Wyoming this week. The attack came just days after the Department of Homeland Security posted an image on social media of a different South Asian truck driver, along with the words self-deport. NPR's Juliana Kim spoke to the victim about the violent encounter.
5: Singh had been to that rest area in South Wyoming before, without any problems. But when he went there on Sunday, he says a man followed him into the restroom and attacked him.
6: I see somebody can run to me and just punch on my backside, on the neck.
5: Singh spoke to NPR over the phone from his hospital bed and asked to be identified by his last name only due to fear for his safety. He recalled the stranger beating him and then pulling out what he says was a knife and stabbing him repeatedly. The attacker fled shortly after.
6: I get a lot of injuries and I get the blood in my hands and all my body parts.
5: Local law enforcement have since arrested Andrew Chris Bezdak and charged him with attempted first-degree murder. That's according to court documents obtained by NPR. Attempts to reach Bezdak were unsuccessful. While officials have not shared a motive, South Asian community members say they were already on edge before the attack. 4 days earlier, the Department of Homeland Security posted an image on social media of a sick man with the words, "Get off our roads, you don't know how to drive, Mr. Singh." The post was deleted the next day. But an attorney supporting the Wyoming victim says it's difficult to separate the attack from the DHS post. Jasjeet Singh works for the Jakara Movement, an organization based in California that serves the Punjabi Sikh community.
7: Creating a sense of hate or distrust against a single community is going to have consequences that end up playing out in the way that's played out here in my opinion.
5: DHS told NPR that any attempt to blame the agency for an unrelated attack was reckless and false. The agency also said the social media post was about a truck driver who was accused of causing a crash that killed 3 people in Florida last year. The crash has been linked to a surge in anti-South Asian rhetoric, according to the group Stop API Hate.
8: Using one incident or 2 incidents and highlighting them to that point that we're, it looks like right now, that we're the only one culprit in this country.
5: That's Ramon Dillon, who leads the Punjabi North American Trucking Association. Immigrants make up about a fifth of all truck drivers in the U.S., many of whom are South Asian, Dillon says.
8: The whole community is very passionate about trucking, and we have people in trucking in this country forever.
5: The victim of the attack in Wyoming said he'd been a truck driver for 3 years. Singh was aware of the hateful rhetoric targeting Sikh truck drivers. Although it worried him, he said it didn't stop him from working because he needed the income.
6: I am just worried about it can happen again.
5: Singh said he's recovering from multiple lacerations across his body, which will take weeks to heal. Juliana Kim, NPR News.
3: Carly Rae Jepsen exploded onto the charts in 2012. Call Me Maybe is one of the best-selling singles of all time, but Jepsen has now been releasing critically acclaimed pop music for more than a decade. And today, she's out with her 8th album. It's called Day and Night. WBUR arts and culture reporter Amelia Mason is with us now. Hey there.
9: Hello. Thanks for having me.
3: Thanks for being here. Okay, Amelia, I'm a huge Carly Rae Jepsen fan, but for people who haven't been following her career since Call Me Maybe came out, help us contextualize this new album.
9: Yes. So for the uninitiated, Carly Rae Jepsen is a Canadian pop star who's known for making catchy, dreamy, synth-forward pop music. And after Call Me Maybe, her 2015 album Emotion was another big breakthrough. She also released a B-sides companion album to that, which is something she's done with every album since then. And with Day and Night, we're kind of getting two albums at once. Like, she's not waiting to release the B-sides. It's 24 tracks, and the Day side is warm and breezy, kind of bedroom disco. The track Habit of Creature is a great example of that.

0: Okay, 24 tracks is pretty expansive. We've talked about Day. Tell us about The Night Side.
1: The Night Side is, I think, a true dance record. You know, thumping beats, slightly darker production. It's songs that sound and feel like a sweaty 2 a.m. dance floor. And that side kicks off real strong with a song called Never Let a Good Thing Die. It's this propulsive disco track. Actually, the opening bass line could almost be mistaken for a genuine disco-era hit. But then there's this, very EDM-ish electronic sample in the chorus that kind of gives...

0: mean, Amelia, there are so many different directions to go in here with so many songs. Where should people start?
1: I mean, you're right. I think you could start anywhere. I don't think that any of these songs belong on a B-side. I think they're all really great, genuinely. But if I had to pick one, it would be Versailles. This song, I think, encapsulates something about Carly Rae Jepsen that has always been true, which is that she's really great at writing about yearning, but always with this sense of self-awareness about her tendency to be a person who yearns. We'll go all night just to feel, just to feel, just to feel, just to feel something. There's a line in this song, I want to be good, I want to be bad, I want to have fun, I want to feel desperate. So it's sort of a song about yearning, but a song about yearning to feel it, feel that feeling, you know, that feeling of desire and getting swept away. And also the production is really cool. There's a very surprising thing that happens, and when you hit the chorus, the vibe completely shifts. It genuinely surprised me, which is a rare thing in pop music.

0: WBUR's Amelia Mason talking about Carly Rae Jepsen's new album, Day and Night. You can hear about more great new albums out today on NPR Music's New Music Friday podcast. Amelia, thanks so much.
1: You're welcome. It was my pleasure.

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0: Poland warns that Russia is planning strikes on NATO territory and that Russia will pretend the strikes are accidental in order to paralyze NATO.
4: How should the alliance respond?
0: Today is Friday, September 18th, and this is All Things Considered from NPR News. I'm Mary Louise Kelly.
4: And I'm Juana Summers. Ahead this hour, an internal document that's circulating among DHS officials raises questions about the agency's election plans.
5: It's not going to be a good day for any ICE agent or for any other federal agent or anybody trying to intimidate anybody at the polls. They're going to face prison.
0: Also, world leaders are gathering in New York next week for high-level talks at the United Nations.
4: But is there political will to come together to try to solve some of the most pressing crises?
6: Let's be honest, the phrase United Nations will strike people as very odd because